such a powerful declaration of who God is in our lives. And really, it's being inspired by God and His glory, looking high up to the mountains where our help comes from, God alone. And then there's just submitting to God and letting the Holy Spirit have

0: Amen. I've been thinking a lot lately about hype. And listen, I don't think there's anything wrong with hype. I think hype is good. Hype gets us excited. I think it propels us to the next thing. I think you need hype. And I think, for example, what is good hype? I think hype is like lift. When you're in an airplane and those engines are roaring and you just take off, you need that hype. You need that lift. You need that air under your wings to lift you to the next level. But what happens when the hype is gone, when it's time to land the plane, the fuel is gone? You got to refuel. So staying at a hyper level of hype is not always healthy. We need to come back down to a place where we just spend time at the feet of Jesus and learn from the Good Shepherd. I've been on this, and I keep thinking about it. One of the things that God called me to for this time is to plant a church here in Orange County. And I thought, there's so many churches. Why would I plant a church, Lord? And listen, that's the only question I gave him. I even almost pretty much said no. But you shouldn't say no to Jesus, because he's going to have his way as long as you're fully submitted to him. And of course, I'm going to follow Jesus because I don't want to be disobedient. But the thing that drove me was this question: who is going to pastor this generation? Listen, I think, especially if you are in your teens or your 20s, even your 30s, and you're just a hype junkie, admit it, you're a hype junkie. You love the next thing. I'm going to go to the next worship night. I'm going to go to the next prayer. Praise God for that stuff. But how are you getting discipled? How are you being pastored? Are you being guided both by the Word, the Holy Spirit, but also mentors, people who you trust and can love you for who you are, but mostly for who Christ is in you? And so I just want to encourage you, get plugged into a local church if you're hearing my voice right now, and go to the hype things, do the things, but be grounded at a local church. So many good churches here in Orange County, and that's the thing that drove me. And so my church that we're planting, well, not my church, it's Christ Church, but reviveoc.cc on Instagram. I'm loving it. I'm thanking God for it. Every Thursday night, we're meeting at 6:30 p.m., and we're just believing that God is going to do something. And I pray we have some hyped up nights. Let's go. But I also want to get into the Word, spend time with the Holy Spirit at the altar. Let God do the internal work of healing, because he wants to do it in our lives. And so coming up next, right after these next few segments, is Lee Park Worship. And I love this song, Why Wouldn't I Run? When Jesus is calling, why wouldn't I run to him? And you'll notice it's got this beautiful, capturing moment of poetic imagery coming to Jesus, but also gets our hearts, well, for lack of a better description, hyped up for God. So go to Jesus. But coming up next will be Why Wouldn't I Run, and a few more songs after that. So don't go away. Keep it right here on 107.9, your home for worship and the Word on the weekend.
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Sometimes we just need to choose to go along with Jesus. This is a practice round, y'all, here on earth. So find every way possible to draw near to Jesus, because he

0: Come on, Revelation 12:11, that they overcame him. We overcome the enemy by the blood of the Lamb and the word of our testimony. That is, first and foremost, what Jesus Christ has done for us on the cross through the shedding of his blood, but also rising from the dead to the glory of God the Father. And then look what he's done in our lives. You have a testimony. Hold your head up. Don't look down on yourself in such a way that would make you less than who God has made you to be. Now, Paul the Apostle, he said, don't think of yourself more highly than you ought. But he did not say, don't think of yourself as a child of God. He did not say, don't think of yourself as a saint. He did not say, don't think of yourself as one who is redeemed, saved by grace. Come on, are you picking up what I'm putting down? Speaking of testimony, I got to share something real quick regarding Phil Wickham. I went to a concert for Shane and Shane. Love those guys. And Phil Wickham was one of the opening bands. This was in Fresno, California. And Shane and Shane got up there after Phil Wickham and said, I think we need to be opening up for that guy. This is before Phil Wickham was really well known in terms of national and worldwide. But now Phil Wickham, I think Shane and Shane were speaking prophetically right there, because Phil Wickham is the man. Every time his songs come up, I'm just like, come on, let's have some more of that. So, Phil, if you're out there, we love you, man. Keep doing it. And, hey, special shout out to Shane and Shane for being so humble to recognize the awesomeness of Phil Wickham. Well, coming up in a few moments, you got some more worship. It continues for the next 2+ hours. Don't go away. Keep it right here on your home for Worship in the Word, K-Wave 107.9.
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2: 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You know, Paul asked the question, who is the one who condemns? 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

There's nothing like the hymns of old. This next one, Before the Throne, it just reminds me every time how thankful I am that I and you don't have to suffer under the wrath of God because of Jesus. He is the answer. He always is. He always will be.

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Deep in my chest is the heart of a warrior.

0: There's nothing more powerful than the name of Jesus. That was Mighty Name of Jesus by Hope Darst. And let me tell you something. If you are going through a hard time, if you feel like you are struggling to get out of the funk, if you feel like you are being caged in on all sides by the hardships of life, whether it be a job, a relationship, anxiety, what may feel like depression or spiritual warfare, because let's be real, that is what spiritual warfare is. The enemy comes to steal, kill, and destroy, but God comes to give life and give it abundantly. Let me tell you, friend, whatever you may be facing today, I want to encourage you to speak the name of Jesus over your life, to speak the name of Jesus over your mind, to speak the name of Jesus over your body, to speak the name of Jesus over your emotions. Let me tell you, just like Pope Darst was singing about, there is power in the name of Jesus. And when you speak out his name, the enemy has to flee. Darkness has to bow. And things have to come into alignment with heaven. I'll be honest, this week I have had a very challenging week. I've had a challenging 2 weeks. And last night I had a come to Jesus moment. Do you guys know what that is? It's where you're like, God, I cannot do this on my own. And if you don't step in, I do not know how I'm going to make it through. And instead of letting the anxiety kind of take over, I went on a car ride and I just declared worship and I sang my heart out and I declared the name of Jesus. And let me tell you something, when you put faith in action, things really do shift. I came back home, I felt lighter, I felt more joyful, and I had a sweet, quiet time with the Lord, and everything changed because I made up my mind that I'm going to choose to believe what God says about me versus the opinion of man. You see, when you speak out the name of Jesus, what you're doing is you are actually renewing your mind to his word, to his scripture, to his truth. There is power in the name of Jesus. Well, coming up, we've got Lauren Daigle, Jeremy Camp, Need to Breathe. Don't you go anywhere. 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

0: 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Well, friend, there is a God. There is a God that is good, and He is on your side. He is on your team. Good news, you're on the winning team, and the battle is already won. The victory is already yours because of a good God that sent His Son, Jesus, to die on the cross in our place so that through His victory, you and I, too, could walk in abundant, victorious life. Now, that's good news, if you ask me. We've got more music coming up, so don't you go anywhere. We've got Wildwood Music, Love Song, Cherry Wee, Heritage, all up next on K-Wave.
1: Hello, I'm Philip DeCourcy. 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

0: 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Well, K-Wave family, this is Madison Smith, one of your on-air hosts here at SoCal's favorite Christian radio station. We absolutely love hanging out with you, and you are what makes this job so special. I don't know if there's anything cooler than the gift of being able to worship together, no matter where we're at, what season of life we're in, whether you're cooking dinner for the family or you're putting the kids to bed or you're going to that evening shift. It's so cool that we can worship together, that we can partake as the body of Christ. And we're so thankful for you here at K-Wave. You guys are the reason why we do what we do, to share the good news of the gospel. But I don't want it to stop there. This week, I want to challenge you to be one that also shares the gospel. Share K-Wave with someone. Share a verse of the day with someone. Invite someone out to coffee. Talk to them about the Word of God. Send a prayer to that friend. Whatever that looks like, we all have to be carriers of the good news. God has called us to be the hands and feet of Jesus here on this earth, and you may be the only representation of Jesus that someone meets. So, meets in current time, and you could be the one that leads them to Jesus. That's a weighty call, but it's one that is joyous and so worth it. So, who are you going to talk to Jesus about this week? All right, we've got more music coming up next, so don't you go anywhere. We've got Ezra Worship, we've got Ren Collective, Sarah Groves. More music coming up next on K-Wave.
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0: That's Abandoned by Benjamin and William Hastings. If that song doesn't get you fired up, I don't know what will. Man, to live a life that is unabandoned unto the Lord, to give him your yes, the fullness of your yes, not sitting on the fence, not half in, not half out, but here I am, Lord, send me, I'll do anything, I'll go anywhere, I'll take any job, I'll speak to any person, I'll get out of my comfort zone, I don't care what they think about me, I don't care if I look like a fool, I am giving you my whole heart. That kind of yes will change your life for the better. And not only will it change your life, but it will change the lives of those around you. Well, K-Way family, I hope you are enjoying worship here on the weekends at K-Wave 107.9. We've got more worship coming up, so don't you go anywhere.
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2: If you just read some of these Gnostic Gospels, you will immediately sense these are not the same as Scripture. 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There's not the emphasis on, you know, even the things that Jesus said and taught. They're the most bizarre things. At the end of the Gospel of Thomas, Jesus tells the disciples that he's going to change Mary to be a man so that she can inherit glory like them. 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Also, something that was pointed out to me recently, I think I was listening to Wesley Huff.
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2: 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And so even that immediately is proof these are not first century documents
3: they
2: have in the New Testament.
3: They exclude themselves.
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1: There is a reason to rejoice in the name of Jesus. 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

nothing more powerful than the name of Jesus. That seems to be the theme of tonight. And shouldn't that be the theme of our every day, our every second? 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
2: Hello, listeners. You're here for part three of Maria Dyer Taylor, the wife, first wife of Hudson Taylor, who started the China Inland Mission Missionary Society. And, you know, Mary, you've heard of CIM. I mean, you're a writer. And one of the things that I think all of us who have been missionaries and been on the field, one of the people we admire most is Hudson Taylor.
3: Absolutely.
2: He's so inspirational.
3: Absolutely. And I love hearing, in episode one and episode two of this particular podcast, we were talking about Maria and her story and also Hudson's story. And they've gone through so much suffering and trials, so many obstacles. Both of them have a heart to serve the Lord. Marie was actually born in China. We talked about that during the first episode on Maria. And then in this last episode, they got married, and Hudson and Marie have gone back to London to kind of raise some support for this dream of what would become the China Inland Mission, which the idea being, let's go further into China. And let's not make being a missionary such a classist thing where there's so many different things are required as far as education, et cetera. But what's so cool about what we've been learning is we're starting to see, or what I'm picking up on is we're starting to see all these things happening that are really forcing Maria and Hudson to return to prayer. Mm-hmm. They've been through so many trials, so many difficulties. We're seeing not only prayer, but also how they're thinking about the China Inland Mission and the obstacles that really shaped what would become the tenets of the organization. So very, very interesting, and I'm very excited to hear the rest of the story.
2: You know, it's so interesting because the fruit of the China Inland Mission, even though they had to leave when the communists took over China, the underground church in China still traces their roots to the work that Hudson Taylor did in
3: wow.
2: the China Inland Mission. And it was, you know, so profound.
3: Yes.
2: But what we're going to see as we go into the next episode and our final episode is all the warfare.
3: Mm-hmm.
2: And one of the things that Hudson Taylor later realized is that you cannot assault the kingdom of darkness without some retaliation.
3: Mm.
2: And how he had to see it as spiritual warfare, because they were stripping the enemy of his weapons and of his people and of his hold of China.
3: Mm.
2: And so what we're going to see, not only did we see spiritual warfare when they wanted to get married, spiritual warfare when they were on the ship coming down to China, and spiritual warfare when you've got this one couple, the Nichols, who were upsetting and bringing division in the new recruits. And so this is going to get intensified.
3: Mm-hmm. Well, the psalmist said, right, many are the afflictions of the righteous, but the Lord delivers him out of them all.
2: That's exactly what we're going to see. In 1867, little Gracie, who, as I mentioned before, was the apple of Hudson Taylor's eye, died at 8 years old of water on the brain.
3: Oh.
2: So Hudson returned too late from, you know, going in and scoping out the interior and evangelizing to help her. And he was trying to, by the time he realized what was going on, it was too late to save her.
3: How sad.
2: Maria was heartbroken. Gracie was not only a daughter, but it was her companion and best friend. Gracie was just amazing, very vivacious like her mother, and they were very close. Maria wrote a poem about the loss. In fact, Maria wrote many poems, and mm-hmm. often poured her heart and feelings out to God in her poetry.
3: Beautiful.
2: Mm-hmm. Meanwhile, the Nichols began to stir up more discontent and blamed Hudson Taylor for everything that went wrong. It's Hudson Taylor's fault. They refused to wear the Chinese attire. And in their Western wear, they highly offended the Mandarin and the Chinese people, and they turned against them, and they were driven out of the village that they were at, and they said, this is all Hudson Taylor's fault. He didn't prepare us enough. You know, look what he's done to us. So everything was Hudson Taylor's fault. Mm-hmm. And they blamed everything. And again, they would go to the other recruits and say, you know, you just wait. You just wait. You know, this is what's going to happen. So Hudson tried to talk to them, tried to reason with them, tried to pray with them, but it only got worse. So 48 hours before Maria gave birth, Hudson and Maria both met with the Nichols to try to resolve the conflict. The Nichols left even angrier and went straight to the Reverend George Evans Mole. So Mole was the new bishop who had taken Russell's place. Maybe you remember Russell. He was the one that violently opposed the marriage of Hudson to Maria. And he was poisoned. He poisoned the mind of Reverend George Evans Mole. So he already had a prejudice against Hudson Taylor. And now he's getting these recruits. And the Nichols said things like, oh, he forces everyone to be baptized into his own denomination. And he kisses all the women recruits. And what he had done is there was one recruit who was living with them whose name was Betchley. And when he gave his children a kiss on the forehead of Maria, he would give her a kiss too, because, you know, she was helping them and taking care of the children. So they took that as a little too affectionate and that he was out of order. So Maria would write about this time saying, as to the harsh judgings of the world or the more painful misunderstandings of the Christian brethren, I feel that the best plan is to go forward on our work and leave God to vindicate our cause. Mm. And then she said this, we have come to fight Satan and he will not let us alone. Mm. So what an incredible
3: Amen.
2: Insight. In 1867, Bishop Mole returned to London and began to denounce the CIM and Hudson Taylor. Well, Hudson and Maria moved further into the interior, hoping to set up a base in a place called Yangchow. They arrived in 1868 with their four children, a nurse, a female recruit, Emily Blatchley, who we already mentioned before, and six Chinese evangelists. Until the move, Hudson and Maria and their party had been living on boats for over 2 months. While Hudson tried to find a place for them to live, he applied and tried to get 24 other different locations, but the people considered them foreign devils, and they refused to rent to them.
3: Because they're going further inland now, so this is
2: Yangchow
3: the place
2: where in the interior. They have penetrated into the interior.
3: Mm-hmm. And they're not familiar with missionaries in the area, or
2: nope.
3: maybe even
2: nope.
3: Westerners as well.
2: Exactly.
3: That would be a...
2: Exactly. And they've been told all sorts of things about Westerners, too. So they found an inn that they could rent after unsuccessfully trying to secure the other ones. Maria went to Shanghai for medicine for Maria, her littlest baby, who was born 48 hours after her conflict
3: mm-hmm.
2: with the
3: Nichols.
2: With the
3: yes.
2: Nichols, right. The baby had had whooping cough and needed medication. She also went down there to meet a new recruit. When she was down there, though, she received news that Hudson was deathly ill. She quickly hired a boat and made her way back to him. And that was the type of love that they had. She was always there to take care of him. In the meantime, some of the people in Yangchow began to spread vicious rumors about the foreigners and wrote bills, or what we would call tracts, claiming the foreigners were stealing children and other such accusations. The mission was attacked on numerous occasions. On the final attack, Maria, pregnant again, had to jump out a window, and she landed on her side. She jumped like 12 to 15 feet.
3: Oh, my goodness.
2: She had some really bad injuries from this.
3: This would send most people home.
2: Mm-hmm. Maria was more concerned about the others in their party and set about tending to her children and the women. There was a woman named Mrs. Rutland who was pregnant also, and Maria cared more about what was going on with Mrs. Rutland than her own estate. Mm. She kept working. She was in terrible pain. In fact, she ached for weeks after that fall. The English military came to their rescue at last, and this was like a week or 2 weeks after the incident. Hudson had not wanted to involve the English. He wanted to just leave and just to wait and just keep going in and sharing the gospel. And he wanted the Chinese to see, we don't retaliate. We don't shoot. Look how kind we are. In fact, he even wrote a pamphlet in Chinese and put it all over where the other tracks had been in China. The military involvement complicated everything and almost ruined the witness of CIM and almost ruined a Chinese inland mission altogether. Back in England, the Liberal Party had taken power in Parliament, and so Disraeli had been dismissed. He actually resigned, and Gladstone had taken his place. And so the government had become very liberal, and they really resented missionaries, and they felt like, why don't you just leave those people alone? If you hadn't gone into the interior, if you had left them alone, we wouldn't have any problems. You're going to ruin our trade with China. You're going to ruin all our negotiations. We won't be able to make the money. We won't be able to have the China that we get from China. And so they were so concerned about the money that they turned on Hudson Taylor. In fact, they were even considering a bill in the parliament to remove all missionaries from the interior of China.
3: Oh, my.
2: So, I mean, you've got spiritual opposition, you've got political opposition, you've got opposition in their own ranks with the Nichols. And it's only going to get worse because the media picks up on this, the newspapers in England, and they begin to write scathing articles about Hudson Taylor. Moole was feeding them information. By this time, Mr. and Mrs. Nichol, who Hudson had asked to leave the mission field, were back. And they were spreading vicious rumors about Hudson Taylor, and they were calling him the dictator. And so Berger, who ran the office for China Inland Mission, was receiving 20 to 30 letters a day asking what was going on, some even denouncing Hudson Taylor.
3: Oh, my.
2: And he didn't know how to answer them or what to do. In the meantime, George Mueller, remember how he had supported Hudson Taylor?
3: Yes.
2: He read all of the articles in all the newspapers, and he knew they weren't true. You know, a godly man will recognize a lie, and that's what he did. And so he set himself to pray for Hudson Taylor, to pray for China Inland Mission, and to set aside money for their support. And the money that he set aside and sent to them during this hard, hard time was equal, if not even more, than the support that they had lost through the scandal and the slander.
3: Wow.
2: So the week after the riot, Maria was unable to walk without help. Someone asked her if she would like to see the people punished. Punishment? I really have not considered the question, as it has nothing to do with me. The revenge I desire is the wider opening up of the country to our work. Hmm. On November 28, 1968, Charles Taylor was born, who they called Charlie. In 1869, Maria stood before Hudson. In 1869, Maria stood between Hudson and suicide. The depression came back and he was suicidal. Have I ruined it? The condemnation. You know, I shouldn't have baptized those two women. I shouldn't have given a goodnight kiss. He could think of everything he did wrong. I should have screened the recruits so there wouldn't have been the Nichols. I should have trained the people more. He could think of everything he did wrong. And during this time, he felt a profound emptiness in his soul, and he began to cry out to God. You know, and he said, God, I've done all this for you. How come I can't feel you? How come, you know, I don't have any unction? Why is all this happening? He poured out his heart to a man named John McCarthy, who felt the same inclination, not about the condemnation, but he wanted to be closer to the Lord. He felt like as a missionary, he was running on empty, and he said, Lord, I can't minister like this. And after their conversation ended, McCarthy went to prayer, and he wrote to Hudson what he felt was a breakthrough. He said this, abiding, not striving or struggling. The letter struck Hudson, especially the last paragraph where McCarthy wrote, "Not a striving to have faith or to increase our faith, but a looking at the faithful one seems all we need. A resting in the loved one entirely for a time, for eternity. It does not appear to me to be anything new, only formerly misunderstood." It was then that Hudson learned the secret of resting in Jesus and abiding. It changed his countenance. It changed his mannerism. It changed his way of doing things. Maria was the first to notice the change in Hudson, but she had already discovered that secret years ago when she was 17 years old and a single woman going to China. In 1870, Maria and Hudson sent their children, Bertie, Freddie, and Maria, to England. They were going to send little Samuel, but he was so grief-stricken at the idea of leaving his parents that he actually died en route to Shanghai before they could before he could get on the ship.
3: Oh, no.
2: Emily Bletchley agreed to take all the children, this is so precious, back to England and to raise them as her own.
3: Oh, that's beautiful.
2: Isn't that precious? He died on the Yangtze River, little Samuel, on his way to Shanghai. 6 weeks later, Maria and Hudson wept as they watched their children sail away from Shanghai.
3: Oh.
2: In June of 1870, it was especially hard on Maria. The heat was unbearable. She was pregnant again and struggling with breathing. She took cool baths every night to deal with the heat. And Maria refused, though, to lessen her workload. Even though she was sick and not feeling well and she was pregnant, she kept teaching classes. She did literary projects and kept up her correspondence. Outwardly, she seemed happy and talked about visiting her children in England. However, after a bath on July 5th, Maria was so exhausted that she laid down on her bed uncovered and fell sound asleep. The temperature suddenly dropped and Maria caught a bad chill. The next thing was that cholera set in and overtook her. She said that the pain of cholera was more excruciating than childbirth. Maria weakened as she was in constant pain and she could not hold down food. Maria felt that her labor was soon and begged Hudson, "Please don't stay long away from me, love, for I possibly need you tonight." Maria gave birth to a healthy boy. They named him Noel. However, she was unable to nurse him because she was so sick. They fed him a bottle for a week, but he delivered thrush. Hudson searched in vain for a wet nurse, but the Chinese women were too suspicious of Hudson and the obligation. Finally, he found a woman who was willing to nurse the baby, but by the time he brought her back, it was too late. Little Noel had died at 13 days old. They said he was, of all Hudson Taylor's children, he was the most beautiful. Hudson heard Maria call him from the other room. He rushed in. Her hair was long and matted. He asked her if he could cut it. And then he asked her if she would like him to send a block of her hair to her three children. "Yes, and tell them to be sure to be kind to dear Miss Bletchley and to love Jesus." She felt her head. That's what you call thinning out, when she felt, you know, her hair was gone. "Well, I shall have all the comfort and you have all the responsibility as to my looks. I never do care what anyone else thinks as to my appearance. You know, my darling, I am altogether yours." With that, she put her thin arms around him and pulled him close and kissed him. At midnight, Hudson gave her some medicine and applied wet towels to her brow. He refused to leave her side. "My darling, are you conscious that you are dying?" he asked. "Dying? Do you think so? What makes you think so?" she asked. "I can see it, darling." "What is making me die?" "Your strength is giving way." "Can it be? I feel no pain, only weariness." "Yes, you are going home. You will soon be with Jesus." "Oh, I am sorry, Hudson." "You're not sorry to go be with Jesus, Maria." "Oh, no, it's not that, you know. Darling, it's that for 10 years past, there has not been a cloud between me and my Savior. I cannot be sorry to go to Him. but it does grieve me to leave you alone at such a time. Yet he will be with you and meet all your need. So she's Stein, and she's worried about Hudson.
3: That's beautiful.
2: Not about herself. I'm going to go be with Jesus, but Hudson, you. Her voice had dropped to a whisper, and she kissed Hudson. She remembered that Freddie, her son in England, did not have a Bible, and asked Hudson to get him one as her last present to him. Then they brought little Charlie to her. And she kissed him. Hudson asked her if she had any pain, and she replied that she didn't. She slipped into a coma about 7:30 that morning, the next morning. Then a short spasm at 7:45, and she lay still, breathing gently. Then her breath sank lower. Hudson knelt beside her and committed her to the Lord, thanking the Lord for the 12 years they had had together. He thanked the Lord for taking her into his presence, and there and then he rededicated his life to Jesus and to the service of the Lord Jesus. Remember, he's going through so much at this time. Her breathing stopped at 9:20 that morning. When Maria's life passed, Hudson went to another room to be alone with God. He spoke of his son, Noel, and his beloved Maria. My heart wells up with joy and gratitude for their unutterable bliss, though my heart is also nigh to breaking. Our Jesus has done all things well. That is the story of Maria. She was only 33 years old when she went to heaven. But what a legacy that she left. In fact, the book that I read by John Pollock, it was the story of Hudson and Maria Taylor. Because without Maria, there would not be any Christian Inland Mission. There would not have been, Hudson would never have risen to the leadership role or to the pioneer that he became, or to the spirituality that he came to possess. But it was Maria's influence and her love. They were truly, truly soulmates. And, you know, I just love the way that she continually served others.
3: Yeah, it's such a beautiful story. I still can't kind of get past all these trials and tribulations and definitely spiritual warfare, and yet the way that the Lord was allowing those things to not only minister to them, to teach them, to grow them. I mean, it really made them who they were, even the holding on to each other. And I think the depth of love, you know, she'd lost her parents when she was young, and to, I imagine, to find your person when you've come from that type of beginning, it's, you know, what a gift.
2: You know, she wrote in one of her journals that being an orphan and having lost her father, she looked at God as her loving father, as the father that she'd always wanted. That, and so she had this fatherly relationship and affection for God that really, really was deep. And because of that fatherly affection towards God, it caused her not to put expectations on others. Like, she never said, you know, Hudson, you should do this or you shouldn't do that. She just accepted him as he was, and kind of like lovingly kind of channeled his energies and these things into, you know, better grammar and better writing skills. And again, these things that we talk about, like you said earlier, the hardships that we see them endure, they also help them to understand and what they needed to do with China Inland Mission. Like, he understood that the headquarters had to be in China, you know, boots on the ground.
3: Yes.
2: And they understood that they had to prepare the missionaries and the recruits more for induction, and they had to screen them better and to see if they would be ready for a life in China. Interestingly enough, Gladys Elwert, who we also did an episode on, applied for the China Inland Mission but was refused. And she ended up going on her own and had a really, really incredible, successful ministry in China. Mm. But it was interesting because their screening process got pretty intense.
3: Pretty intense. You know? Well, and understandably so after all they've been through. I'm also reminded of, you know, 2 Corinthians. It says, like, we don't lose heart because our light momentary troubles are achieving for us an eternal glory that far outweighs them all. And so we don't look on what's seen, but what's unseen.
2: Exactly. And he realized in The Secret of Abiding that there was nothing he could do but to give it to God. And when you give it to God, you've done the greatest thing. And Maria had already learned that secret of giving everything to the Lord at 17. Mm. And that's why Maria is a woman worth knowing.
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4: 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Well, K-Wave family, I hope that conversation with Cheryl Broderson really encouraged you. What a beautiful story of God bringing two people together. Two, maybe what seemed unlikely people at the time. You know, his timing is always perfect. And Jeremiah 29:11 says, "For I know the plans I have for you, declares the Lord. Plans to prosper you and not to harm you. Plans to give you a hope and a future." My friend, if you are still waiting on your Mr. Wonderful or Mrs. Wonderful, as my dad likes to call it, let me tell you, there is hope in the waiting. If you know that God has put the desire of marriage in your heart, then you can rest assured that in His timing, He will bring you the one, and they will be better than you can imagine and well worth the wait. Hey, some of the best gifts take a little more time. I think in the waiting, He is preparing you for one another. And it says very clearly in God's Word that He withholds no good thing. This is the promise that I hold on to when I think of waiting for my Mr. Wonderful, because I am. I am waiting for Him. I'm waiting for God's best. I'm choosing not to settle. But the verse I always go back to is, He withholds no good thing. If it was good, that relationship would already be here. But in the meantime, let the Lord be your love. Let the Lord be your person. He'll always be your person, but lean on Him as if you were leaning on a spouse. And let that intimacy create a foundation that one day your marriage will stand steadily upon. Coming up next, we've got The Alternative, the Weekend Edition with Tony Evans. Don't you go anywhere. We've got more Word and Encouragement coming up here on K-Wave.
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9: Dr. Tony Evans talks about how frustrated we can get when we realize some of life's toughest obstacles were put there by the Lord.
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9: This is the Alternative Broadcast, featuring the timeless biblical teachings from the archives of Dr. Tony Evans. Joseph was a man who knew all about how life could take an unexpected turn. He had more than his share, and most were potentially fatal. Well, today we'll learn how sidestepping one disastrous detour led him straight into another, as Dr. Evans takes us to Genesis chapter 39.
8: Today I want to look at the pattern of detours. Detours have a pattern about them that you should look for. If you know you're not in the place that you had planned to be in. And there's not a person here today who is not in a detour, come from a detour, headed to a detour, because life is full of detours. There are three things I want to talk about today about the pattern that detours take, the route of detours. Because you know, detours usually have twists and turns. You got to go up here and turn here and come back here and go over there in order to get back on the main road taking you to where you plan to go. And where God wants you to go is your destiny. The first aspect of a detour, which we've kind of introduced, is detours always involve tests. A test or a trial is an adverse circumstance either created or allowed by God in order to develop us in preparation for His purpose for us. A trial is an adverse circumstance or series of circumstances that God either directly causes or He allows it to take place in your life in order to develop you and me in preparation for the place He plans to take us. I love 2 Chronicles chapter 32, verse 31, because it says, the purpose of a test is to reveal what's in your heart. The purpose of a test is to reveal, God already knows what's in your heart, but the test is designed to reveal it. Because see, our hearts are deceitful, the Bible says. They trick us, and so God wants you to really see what's deep down inside of you, and it comes out with a test. So a test is adverse circumstances. Joseph is in a test because he's now a slave in a situation he never planned to be in. And it is adverse. He's in a pit, no water, sold into slavery by his own family. And verse 1 of chapter 39 says he's taken to Egypt and Pharaoh, the captain, the bodyguard, buys him from the Ishmaelite. He's been bought and sold like property. He's in a bad situation. And now Joseph is living a life he didn't plan on. His daddy didn't raise him to be a slave. But that's what he is now. That leads to number two. The second route on the detour to destiny of the pattern that God uses is training. We're told to learn through testing. So testing is designed to provide training. Look at verse 2. The Lord was with Joseph. He became a successful man. He was in the house of his master. His master saw the Lord was with him, and God caused all that he did to prosper in his hand. Joseph found favor in his sight, became his personal servant. He put everything he had under Joseph's charge. Okay, let's deal with training number one. spiritual training. The Lord was with Joseph as a slave. The Lord was with Joseph in his trial. The Lord was with Joseph being bought and sold. The Lord was with him. In other words, he did not let his circumstance compromise his spiritual relationship. It's easy to get mad at God in a trial, when actually the trial is the occasion to draw near to God. It says the Lord was with him, watch this, while his life was going south. Because he's a slave now. But it says the Lord was with him. When you fill a sponge full of water and then you add pressure to the sponge, water is going to come out because it's full of water. When you are going through a trial and you feel the pressure, how much God comes out? Or maybe it's cussing that comes out. Or fussing that comes out. Or complaining that comes out. Or being mad that comes out. Or bitterness that comes out. Why is that coming out? Because that's what you were full of. Because, you know, when you soak a sponge, only what you soak it with is what comes out when you put on the pressure. So if you're going through the pressure of a trial, is there enough God in you before you hit the trial to come out of you when you're in the trial? That's why folk want to run to God in the trial when they've had no God before the trial. Wonder why they can't see God come out now that I'm in the trial. Because there was not closeness being accumulated along the way.

closeness being accumulated along the way. But it says of Joseph, the Lord was with him. He had cultivated a spiritual relationship as his priority, and God was with him. Watch this. And his life is going south. Oh, he's a slave now. But he gives you the key. Here is the key to making it during your season of trial. It says he became a successful man because the Lord was with him. Not because of who he knew, not because of his contacts, not because of his notoriety, not because of his name, not because of his bank account. He said he became a successful man because, listen to me, if the Lord is not with you, I don't care who you know, what contacts you have, what power you think you have. The reason he was a success as a slave is because the Lord was with him. And the Lord blessed him as a slave. So that he climbed the ranks to become his personal assistant and everything underneath Potiphar's house was under Joseph. Now watch this, watch this. The purpose of trials, one of the purposes, is to develop us and to train us. Don't miss this. Joseph is now second in command in Potiphar's house. Okay? But what Joseph didn't know is that down the line, he's going to become second in command in all of Egypt. That's the whole nation. He doesn't know that yet because he doesn't know the details of his destiny. So what God does is he gives him a job as a slave, makes him second in command in Potiphar's house so homeboy could get some experience in leadership, management, handling staff, dealing with problems. He lets him as a slave develop a skill set because he knows in his destiny he's going to be over all of this. See, a lot of folk want to be all of this when they don't know how to be over all of this. And if you can't handle this, God's not ready to give you that. So if you want that, you better take care of this so that when you wind up with that, you've got enough experience from this to handle that the right way. Watch this. He's working, watch this, for a non-Christian. Potiphar is a pagan. He's not a believer. He's working in a non-Christian company. But look what it says about Joseph. Verse 5, the Lord blessed Egyptian's house on account of Joseph. Thus the Lord's blessing was upon all that he owned in the house and in the field. That means everything, all of his property. In other words, the Christian was the best employee he had. You see where I'm going? You say, my boss isn't a Christian, my co-workers aren't Christians, nobody loves the Lord here with me. But it says all God needed in Potiphar's house was Joseph. He's preparing him. Oh, I like this. Because it says in verse 3, now his master saw that the Lord was with him. But this is a pagan man. How a pagan man go see the Lord is with you? There's only two ways, word and deed. That is, he was a witness with his mouth, but he backed it up with his feet. He didn't talk about Jesus and turn in sloppy work. Nor did he do good work and skip the fact that his faith was the basis of how he worked. It was word and deed. He didn't talk about Jesus all day and get nothing done. But he didn't get stuff done and leave Jesus out. It was word and deed. Because he wasn't just working for a paycheck. He was working for a person. And the Lord was with him. Is the Lord with you in your career? Now watch this, watch this, watch this. Don't miss this. His job was not his destiny. Because see, a lot of us have made our jobs our destiny. You see? His job, this job, he get ready to leave this job. In fact, in a few minutes, he get ready to get fired. Joseph get ready to get fired from his job. So if he put all of his marbles, oh, I'm second in command in Potiphar's house. If he put all of his marbles in his job, he's going to be severely disappointed because he's getting ready to lose his job. The man's getting ready to get a pink slip. So your job is not your destiny. Your job may just be preparation for your destiny.

0: destiny, because he's going to learn skills in his job that God is going to use for his kingdom. So don't make your job all that and a bag of chips. Because you got some letters behind your name, you got a little education. Don't go off. Because his job was not his destiny, but his relationship with God, which was going to determine his destiny, was with him on his job. God cares more about the development of the dreamer than the realization of the dream. See, he's a dreamer. He's got the gift of having dreams and interpreting dreams. He's a dreamer. The third part of the pattern of detours, temptation. There was a test, there was training, and now there's temptation. Temptation is solicitation to do evil. It is solicitation to disobey God. It's being solicited to disobey God. Okay, let's get this straight. Temptation is not sin. The Bible says the Spirit of God, Matthew 4, led Jesus into the wilderness to be tempted of the devil. Yet the Bible says Jesus was without sin. So being tempted is not equal to sinning. Sinning is yielding to the temptation, not having the temptation. Okay? We all face temptations. Okay? That's not a sin. It's the yielding that makes a sin. Let me tell you something about temptation, and that is temptation and testing are often simultaneous events. In other words, it's the same event being both at the same time. While God is trying to develop us, Satan is trying to deceive us, and it's about the same thing. That's why sometimes you're caught between, is this God or is this the devil? You see, because many times you're caught because it's the same event. The Spirit of God led Jesus into the wilderness to be tempted of the devil. So the Spirit of God sent him there, and God knows why he's being sent there. The devil's going to try to test him there. So in the same spot, he got both working. And that's where the confusion is this God or is it the devil? Is this God or is this the devil? Is this real or is this Memorex? What is this? Because it's happening with the same event. You get car dealerships, and they show you, they'll crash a car to show you how sturdy a car is. Look how sturdy this car is. Or they'll slam the door and say, this car is strong. The opposition will do the same thing and show you how weak the car is. And it's the same car. Because temptations and testing for development often occur, not always, but often occur at the very same time. So the Lord is with Joseph. The Lord sent him to Pharaoh's house. And he runs into Mrs. Potiphar. We're told in the end of verse 6, now Joseph was handsome in form and appearance. Which means this passage can't apply to most of the men here. Notice I said most. He was handsome in form. Muscular. Six pack, ripped. He's a beast. So he's handsome in form and in face. Eye candy. Easy to look at. He had it going on. It came about after these events that his master's wife looked with desire at Joseph, verse 7 says, and said, lie with me. This is not a subtle sister. Sister's getting to the point. But verse 8 says, he refused and said to his master's wife, behold, with me here, my master does not concern himself with anything in the house, and he has put all things that he owns in my charge. And now he gives the zinger. There is no one greater in this house than I, and he has withheld nothing from me except you because you are his wife. How then could I do this great evil and sin against God? He has now been solicited by Mrs. Potiphar. He's been solicited for a sexual relationship. She's come right out and said it. Verse 10 says, and she came to him day after day. So she's not going to leave him alone. And there's no place he can go because he works there. So he can't go. I mean, he's going to run into it at the water cooler. And I'm going to run into it at the office. And maybe he can't go nowhere. This is his job. And she's after him day after day after day after day to seduce him. He's being solicited. He's being tempted. And the temptation will not go away.
1: That happens to all of us in one way or another. But all temptations have something in common. And Dr. Evans will tell us more about that in just a moment. 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
0: Of course, we live in a world today where, in addition to our natural flesh, we have everything appealing to it. Here it's a sexual thing, but it could be anything that wants to hold you hostage and reel you in. But Joseph says no. And there are two reasons we say no to temptation when we do. One is fear of consequences. That's the negative reason. We don't want the reprisal that could take place. And so the negative reason is, even if I want to do it, I won't do it because I don't want the consequences of having done it. So the fear of consequences. Joseph knew that everything had been placed under his hand, and he knew that could be jeopardized here. But then he gives the positive reason and the dominant reason. He gives it at the end of verse 9. He says, how then could I do this great evil and sin against God? The reason we sin more is because we love God less. We will say to one another regularly, you shouldn't do that, you shouldn't do that, that sin, that sin. We may know it. We may not even want to do it, and we keep doing it. But the issue is, am I growing my love for God, therefore lessening my life for sin, or am I lessening my love for God so that I'm growing my response to sin? One of the ways you know your love for God is growing is that your hatred for sin is increasing. And how bad you feel when you let him down. When you've disappointed God. And when that feeling goes away, it's because love has been diminished. People who love God hate sin and hurt when they do it. People who don't love God get over the hump. Joseph didn't sin because he valued his relationship. He did not want to displease God. He did not want to unravel the God who had brought him to this place of blessing, even as a slave. And one of the reasons God allows detours to become extended is development has not occurred enough for us to choose him over the most enticing things in our lives. When we choose him, it shows that we've grown in our love for him. Even the thing that calls our name the most. Abraham, give me your son Isaac, the one you love the most. That's not easy. It makes me think of the guy who was on a diet, and he was dieting, and there's certain things he wasn't supposed to eat. Yet he came to work this day with a whole bag of donuts. They asked him at work, weren't you on a diet? He said, yes. Well, why you got those donuts? Well, it says, on my way to work here, I had to take another route, and I saw I was going to pass a donut shop. And I said, Lord, if you don't want me to get donuts, then I need you to make sure that there's no parking place in front of the donut shop. So after 8 times around the block, I came across a parking space at the donut shop. Here's what you need to know about Satan, and this is true for everybody here. A good coach studies the game film of the opposing team. They're constantly looking at the idiosyncrasies, the tweaks, the techniques, the patterns, the tendencies of the opposing team so that they can exploit them when their game is to be played. Well, Satan has seen all of our game film. He knows where our weak spots lie and what we're most susceptible to. And he makes arrangements to sabotage situations we're in, even if it's in the will of God, to use them to exploit them for his purposes. Because he knows our game film. He knows our history, our background, our propensities, our potential, the things that we react to, respond to, the things that we're oriented to, and he seeks to exploit them. But he said, no, I can't do this. And it's because of God. Because God was real for him, even in a trial. But you usually don't get that in a trial. You get that because you had it on your way to the trial. Because you were cultivating the spiritual depth. And so if you're in this situation of a temptation, the thing is to cultivate this relationship with God so that you love him more, so that you hate that more. Even if it's something that is appealing. Well, she accuses him of rape. Verse 12, she caught him by the garment, saying, lie with me. And he left his garment in her hand and fled and went outside. And when she saw he had left his garment, she called to the men of the household and said, see, he brought this Hebrew to make sport of me. He came in, I screamed, and he left his garment. Now, here's his situation. He's in a no-win deal. He can't win this one. He's been accused of rape. Nobody saw it. And she got the material in her hand to prove it. And she's the boss's wife. He can't win this one. Anybody in there ever had anybody lie on you? And they win. Because nothing you can say can get you out of this one. No appeal you can make. Because she's got the evidence, even though she's the liar. She can prove that you tried to rape me. I can prove it. Her husband comes home. And when her husband comes home, she speaks to him. Verse 17, then she spoke to him with these words, the Hebrew slave who you brought to us came into me and made sport of me. And I raised my voice and screamed. He left his garment beside me and fled outside. Now, when his master heard these words from his wife, when she spoke to him saying, this is what your slave did to me, his anger burned. So Joseph's master took him and put him in jail. That's called a pink slip. He's fired. But remember, Joe is on a detour. He's on a detour to destiny. And detours involve negative experiences that God either creates or lets somebody else create. Therefore, don't mistake the hand of God for the hand of man. Because God was letting the lie of a woman move Joseph to the next layer of his destiny. So you're on a roll, you're on a turn, or you will be. That's because God loves you enough to take you somewhere and develop you till you get there. You can prolong the detour, But you don't have to prolong it. If you will draw near to him in the midst of it, say no to that which breaks his heart, and yes to that which brings his heart joy. Confess any failure you had yesterday. You can't change yesterday, but if you start today, you can move toward a better tomorrow.
1: 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God gave us emotions for a reason, and they're a big part of what makes us human. But Dr. Evans says they also make us vulnerable. And next time, he talks about how to find a healthy balance between our feelings and our faith. Right now, though, he's back with his final illustration for today.
0: In closing, have you ever been to a real pizzeria? I'm talking about one run by the Italians. I ain't talking about the fake pizza. I'm talking about the real deal. You know what they do? They take a wad of dough and then abuse it. They slam it down. Bam! They take a rolling pin and mash it. They flatten it. Now, they done already thrown it down. Now, they're going to flatten it out. They take it on their finger and spin it in the air. Come on, now. I want the good stuff. I want the sausage and the pepperoni and the cheese and the sauce and the tomatoes. I want the good stuff. But if you're eating a pizza, you can't get the good stuff until the dough has been made ready to receive it. See, you can't just put the good stuff until the dough has been slammed, flattened, and spun. But after it's been slammed, flattened, and spun, now you've positioned it to receive the pepperoni and the sausage and the cheese and the sauce. I know you all want the good stuff. You want to arrive to destiny, and we're going to get to the good stuff. But before we get to the good stuff, God's got some preparation he needs to make, and that may include some slamming and some flattening and some spinning. But what he's doing is getting you ready for the sausage, pepperoni, cheese, and sauce. He's getting you ready for the good stuff by creating the situation that prepares you to receive it.

0: 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I love that message by Tony Evans. Listen, if your miracle, if your breakthrough, if that relationship, if that job opportunity is taking a little longer than maybe you had hoped or expected, let me tell you, just like I said earlier, God withholds no good things. And if it was good, well, it would be yours. If you're waiting a little longer for your breakthrough, just remember that it's because God has something even better. You know, the Lord doesn't make us wait for no good reason. It's because he's still preparing, he's still positioning, he's still refining. And if he's asking us to wait, well, waiting is never idle. It is always active. If he's asking you to wait, you can trust that those who wait can expect good things. So don't give in. Don't throw in the towel. Seek him. Lean into him. And wring out every ounce of character development, joy, refinement, stewardship that he's teaching you in this season. Good things come to those who wait. Say it with me. And get it in your heart. Say it till you believe it. All right, we've got the Ryan Reese Show coming up here on K-Wave. Don't you go anywhere.
1: Hi, this is Pastor Odell from the First Christian Church of Wilmington with the K-Wave Scripture of the Day. Proverbs 23:17-18 says, "Do not let your heart envy sinners, but be zealous for the fear of the Lord all day. For surely there is a hereafter, and your hope will not be cut off." You know, one of the dangers in our walk with God is that we can start looking at people in the world and think that somehow they have it better than we do. We can envy the way they live, what they have, or how carefree they may seem. But the Bible tells us to not let our heart go in that direction. Instead of envying sinners, we should have compassion on them, because apart from Christ, they have no real hope. Then Solomon tells us what should fill our hearts instead. He says to be zealous for the fear of the Lord all day. In other words, instead of being focused on what the world has, we should be focused on walking rightly before God, because this life is not the end. Surely there is a hereafter. There is eternity. And for the child of God, our hope is secure. Once again, that's Proverbs 23:17-18. And I'm Pastor Odell from the First Christian Church of Wilmington. 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
4: 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Are you ready?
5: All right, we are here. This show is going to be epic. We're actually in Costa Mesa right now at my good friend Benny's studio. Benny, you have went on tours with us with the Whosoever's. You've done actually all of our documentaries, the three documentaries. You produce our trailers. That's why we're here now. And, shoot, I've known you since you were very young. I worked with your dad in a skate shop back in the early 90s in Outhouse. Got into snowboarding, all that stuff. Then I met you. You were a young punk around. Well, actually, I got reconnected with you when you were like 17, 16.
6: Mm-hmm. When I was 16.
5: Teaching at Costa Mesa.
6: Yeah.
5: Right? You guys just moved back here. And you started doing video stuff. And all that led into bigger projects and bigger projects. And now we're here in Costa Mesa. You got a full-on studio. Amazing. You worked with some of the biggest brands, a lot of people with big reputations and platforms have just done incredible work, you know. And now we're here. We got Tom Gillis in studio, which from the Whosoever's as well.
7: Ambassador.
5: You've been touring.
7: Yeah.
5: You've been on the show several times.
7: Absolutely.
5: Over the years.
7: No.
5: And then we got Hester from Mexico.
7: And this is the first time ever that we're all in the same space.
5: Well, yeah, but I got to introduce Hester first.
7: Oh, good job.
8: Hey.
5: Why do you got to treat him like that?
7: I'm sorry. Forgive me.
5: And we got Hester from Mexico City, Cuernavaca, which is also ambassador for the Whosoever's that runs the Whosoever's Mexico as well. And yes, so Tom.
7: Sorry, premature. I'm just so excited.
5: Hey, I want you guys. Hey, listen, listeners, you guys need to stay tuned for this because this show is going to be wild. Because, yes, we have not all actually been together. We've all been on different tours together in different parts of the world. And we've all have insane, crazy stories from the whosoevers, from like demonic people getting, you know, this guy over here had an encounter with a witch, which we'll get to that in a little bit. You know, we've seen people get healed. We've seen a lot of people get saved. We've seen a lot of crazy stuff. So I decided today that we just go at it back to back and just kind of talk about some of the craziest, wild stories and how they strengthened your faith or just how they impacted your life. So we're all here together, and let's just get after it.
6: Well, I haven't seen Hester in 5 years. I've only seen him. We became like best friends.
5: Yes.
6: In Mexico, me, you, and Jairus are like the three amigos. You know what I'm saying?
5: Yes. Well, in Mexico, yeah.
8: Danielle also bought it.
6: Oh, yeah. Someone's got to carry the gear.
5: We do have Daniel here. He's running the podcast
6: right now. He's running, you know what I'm saying? But I was just going to say, like, Mexico, that trip literally changed my life. Like, there's, like you talk about this all the time. There's the AD and then the BC. You know what I mean? Like, God split time in half. Yeah. Like, I could say your whole sermon, you know?
5: Yeah.
6: In my life, I had God. I had Christ. Like, I was a Christian when I went to Mexico.
5: Yeah.
6: But that trip was like, I am different now after that trip. Because, and I was a kid who grew up in church, you know what I mean? And, like, I always read in, like, the book of Acts and even just in the Gospels about, like, the crazy stuff that would happen. But I never, ever saw it. But I also always had, like, a lot of faith, though. I always believed that, like, things can happen. Mm-hmm. I just didn't really see it or know people that were really practicing that level of faith. Mm-hmm. And then I went to Mexico. And I remember the first day, I was tripping out in the van. Because I'm like, Ryan, like, I just saw, like, 20 people get healed. And you were, like, so chill about it. You're like, oh yeah, dude, like, it's all good, you know what I mean? I'm like, and you, that's another crazy part about this story is I was hired to make a 3-minute recap video.
5: That's right.
6: I was brought on to make a 3-minute video, and I told Ryan day one, I'm like, Ryan, this has to be a documentary.
7: Yeah.
6: I'm like, I'm not gonna stop filming the entire time we're here. And but I remember being in the van, I'm gonna tell my, hey Ryan, I gotta be real with you right now, man, like, I'm seeing stuff I don't believe, and I don't understand that. And
5: you,
6: I'm someone...
5: You believe, but you don't...
7: You've never seen it.
6: Yes.
7: You've never seen it. Well, you never
6: And
7: seen
6: then,
7: it.
6: You know what he said to me? He's like, oh, dude, you're going to heal people this week. I'm like, okay, you know what I mean? And I did.
5: Yeah.
6: Through God, of course.
5: Yeah, of course. Yeah.
6: But I remember coming home and literally instantly putting into practice everything I learned. Like, praying for people to get healed, rebuking I've been rebuking demons since that day. Mm-hmm. It's just a normal part of my life now, you know what I mean? But I did not know what. It's just crazy. It, like, unlocked a level of spirituality that I didn't even know. I knew it was possible because it was in the Bible, but then it got real on that trip.
7: Yeah. It wasn't just a story.
5: Let me get, because we're going to jump into this.
7: Yeah.
5: Let me give a little foundation for the listeners. So, with the Whosoever's movement, we go on tour, we go to schools, we go basically from town to town, village to village. That was the Jesus ministry, right? He went from town to preach the gospel, and he also commissioned the disciples after Acts. He said, you know, you will receive power when the Holy Spirit comes upon you. And the end of Mark, it says, and the disciples went out everywhere, and they preached what preached Jesus, death and resurrection. And it said the Lord worked through them. How did he work through them? Through the power of the Holy Spirit. And it says signs and wonders followed. So that's the model. That's the foundation, and that's basically what we did. We went out from town to town, literally village to village, preaching Jesus, and then we just laid hands on the sick and started praying for people, and then things just happened. Why? Because that's what Jesus said would happen. So here you are. You come back. You changed everything. What about you, Tom?
7: Well, I remember watching that video and being like, I got to hang out with these guys.
5: So, yeah, where were you at that time? Were you already... You weren't on tour with us yet.
7: Because Idaho was that summer.
6: Idaho was...
5: That was the next trip.
7: That was the, Idaho next, was the trip. Next trip.
5: So we were connected already, but you weren't on the trip.
7: We were connected because just before 2020, we had that guy, that producer guy, connect us, who went off the rails. We're not talking about that now.
5: That's a crazy connection.
7: But he connected us, and I remember you and I, we were talking, and you were doing school assemblies, and I was doing school assemblies, and I kind of told you, I'm doing, like, school assemblies, but, like, trying to mask the gospel, and you're like, no, we go full send, and I'm like, oh, we should hang out, and you were like, oh, well, when are you going to be that in Southern California? I'm like, well, I'm supposed to come down. I'm helping plant this church. And you were like, oh, we'll just come by. And I Ubered to the – it was in Anaheim, I think. And it was a building. So, yeah. And you're like – afterwards, you're like, hey – who are you?
5: I didn't. Yeah, I didn't know. I'm like, hey, what's up? How you doing? I didn't, and he's like, I'm Tom.
7: He forgets about me.
5: He's like, I'm Tom.
7: You told me to hang out. Like, and so we hung out. You drove me back to Newport Beach and from Anaheim, and we were just like thick as thieves. I remember just being like, oh, now this guy gets it, and just like, again, such an encourager. Just walk it out, like. People trip out about signs and wonders, and I just tell everyone, I am a sign. I am a wonder. Like, I wonder how I got here. I wonder how God uses me. And a sign, what does a sign do? It stands there and points to the one that can. And so, like, I mean, people trip out on words, but I'm like, nah, signs and wonders, dude. God brought us together. And then Idaho was the next time that, boom, boom, boom, us three hung out. And it wasn't until the next Mexico summer was when I met Jasser over here.
5: Yep.
7: So, yeah.
5: And in Idaho, what do we do? We went from town to town?
7: Yeah. Village, skate park.
6: The crazy story about Idaho was Jairus doing the gap.
5: I know.
6: And
5: you
6: did the gap sermon?
5: Today at that skate park, I go, my friend Ollie, that pyramid.
7: Yeah.
5: They're like, no.
6: You said that today?
5: Only a scooter guy has made it. Only a scooter guy has actually made it over. And I go, my friend Ollie.
7: Well, let's talk about that. Let's talk about that. Because, again, when you're on tour with the Whosoevers, and we can all admit to it because we've all been there, there's very little planning because you're going town to town, village to village.
5: You have the event, but you're like...
7: Yeah, you have the event, but then you're like, I remember going with you in Idaho, and then just, like, you're on. Like, and I was like, what? And you're like, go, 10 minutes. And you're just like, boom, boom, boom. But that night, at Star... In particular, it was crazy because we don't know who's going to go on. We don't know the testimony or whatnot. But in my head, I had these kids want to know the biggest gap that I've ever done. I remember telling you, I'm like, I'm going to tell this story. I've never told a story about the biggest gap I never made. And it was the gap between me trying to reach out to Jesus. And it was like, but he came down and closed that gap so I could do it. And I remember talking about the gap, and that was just before
5: Jairus
7: did the gap. And we were tripping on that, and that's when you were editing it, you're like, I can't believe you talked about it. And then he did it, and God was glorified. Mm-hmm. That girl got healed. Boom.
5: So you know, I was actually went to go see my friend in a salon 2 days ago, and I walk in, and this guy's all covered in tattoos, younger, like not super young, but little, you know, mid, like 20s. And he goes, you know, he's like, oh yeah, Danielle's over there. So I walk over and start talking to her. And then he goes, hey, he's like, did you do a skate contest at Star like years ago, 2020? That was like, what, 5 years ago or something?
7: Yeah.
5: I go, yeah. He goes, I was there, dude. That thing was sick.
7: Dude.
5: And I'm like, it's one of the kids.
7: Well, and you remember, everything about it was so crazy because the guy drives by in the Corvette and gives us an extra $200 to give out to the kids. Uh-huh. Like, I mean, again, when you're doing the work, like, people show up out of the blue and just want to get involved.
5: You know, that guy must have been an angel.
7: in a Corvette.
8: Something that is crazy, I went with Benny and Ryan and all the team to Puebla, but after that, COVID shuts
7: everything down.
8: Yeah. And then I remember when it was like the, I don't know, like the lockdown.
7: Yeah.
8: I was kind of discouraged. And then I saw the film. It was like Idaho, right? Like
7: full
8: this.
7: Yeah, Idaho, the full sand. Yeah.
8: And I was so encouraged. And I was like, what the heck I'm doing, you know, like in my house, just wasting time. And that's when it exploded as skate park tour also in Mexico.
7: Mm-hmm.
8: Because I got really encouraged because of that video.
7: Yeah.
6: Wow.
5: I would tell people, I'd tell the team, I remember like even during that whole time when everything was going down, because your video, the first one came out first and then COVID hit. And I remember during COVID when everyone was all like, you know, oh man, what are we going to do? I'm like, hey, you guys, I remember texting everyone, go watch that video again.
7: Yeah.
5: Like, just watch that video again. That will get you excited and ready. Like, you might be in a slump right now, but just remember what God did. Like, there's more.
6: When I remember you calling me saying, and you left a message, you're like, hey, man, we're going to do an Idaho tour. It's making another documentary.
7: Yeah.
6: I'm like, all right.
7: No, because we met right before, like, the week before COVID shut everything down. Mm-hmm. And then I remember exactly.
5: Yeah, that was the last school, actually.
7: That was the last school. And then all of a sudden, we get a phone call. Or I saw you guys posting that you're going to go to Idaho. Idaho's open. Let's go. Yeah. And I remember seeing it, and I called you. I'm like, I think I want to go with you. I think I'm supposed to go with you. He's like, get on it. And then he left me at the airport.
5: Who left you at the airport?
7: We're not going to talk about it.
6: Oh, he's not here. Oh, I'll never forget picking you up. And we had no idea who you were. And Jerry.
7: Yeah, there's some old dude. I remember. There's some old dude we got to pick up at the airport.
6: I instantly didn't like you, but then I loved you.
5: Because you know what I mean? He was dancing. Yeah. All right, hey, let's get into some stories. So
7: yeah.
5: Here we are. Let's talk about some of the wildest stories that come to mind. And I want to share a bunch. So let's kind of go through them fairly fast. So let's load this show up with a ton of stories.
7: Okay.
5: So who wants to start?
7: I want to talk about Mexico at the college where we were with you guys.
8: The first one?
7: So Puerto Vallarta.
8: Yeah.
7: And we'll get to the first school. But I want to talk about the college where all those people were later on in the week. And then there was that guy off to the side that basically he wasn't supposed to be there. And then we're all cleaning up afterwards. We do this. A message. We got DJ Overcomer there. Music's pumping. Everyone's going. And then everyone clears out, and the guy is sitting there completely like, what the junk just happened? And I was like, hey, what's up? And he spoke in English. And he's like, I wasn't supposed to be here. I'm like, what's your story? And he's like, I live an hour and a half away, and I just woke up, and I needed to go visit my buddy, and so I drove here. He had a meeting here. I heard the music. They were selling some food really close, and so I kind of listened to your story, and something happened. And I was like, oh, well, what's up? He goes, I need what you got. And I'm like, oh, dude. And I start explaining the gospel, give it to him. He goes, no, you don't understand. I'm not supposed to be here. I'm like, dude, none of us are supposed to be here. You know, whatever. And he goes, no, you don't get it. And I was like, well, your sins are forgiven. It's fine. All you got to do is pray this prayer. And your sins are forgiven. You're made new, blah, blah, blah. And he's just like, whoa, what? And then he goes, no, you don't understand. And you guys were all gone. You were putting everything back in the car. And then Joshua came back, and he starts explaining to him. And basically he's like, no, you don't understand. I'm in the cartel. I'm like, well, don't worry about it. Like, you're good. You're good. He's like, no, I'm not some low-level guy. I'm like, I hang out with the bosses. And I was like, cool. Like, he's cool. Like, no, they're going to kill me. And I was like, do you want me to go talk to them? And he's like, you're nuts. And I'm like, no, bro. Like, you're good. Like, they can't touch you. Like, you're good. Like, and he's just like, you don't understand. And then you come back. Yeah. And I'm like, hey, do you have a Bible to give to them? And you're just, like, trying to understand what was happening. So, yeah.
8: Yeah, it was so weird. Like, yeah, this guy was so neat. Like, he was so in such need and desperation.
7: Yeah.
8: And suddenly something connected, you know, like with the message.
7: Or yeah.
8: It's the Holy Spirit. One.
7: Yeah. No, it was the Holy Spirit. And that guy got radically transformed. And I remember connecting him with you. And he's like, hey, will you come to my town? Will you explain what happened to my wife and my kids? And I'm like, hey, so he was like so worried about his family, but he's also like, dude, this is crazy. Like, I wasn't supposed to be here. That's what he just kept saying. I wasn't supposed to be there. So I remember taking that picture of him. I still have it in my phone, just like being like, yeah, that time that mafia guy or the cartel guy got saved and radically transformed by Jesus.
5: No, that's amazing. Well, since you're already piggybacking on that whole Mexico trip,
7: yeah,
5: talk about that teacher.
7: The first school.
8: You guys are
5: in Puerto Vallarta
8: on this one. Yeah, we were at Puerto Vallarta. Ryan wasn't there because
7: a little mix up. We won't talk about that.
8: He missed his flight. So we start at the first school, and some people bring Bibles, but they were giving the Bibles in the beginning of the event. So we, as the whosoevers, we are careful. Like, we are trying to make connection with the kids and with the school and with the principals and everything. And they were just giving the Bibles. So the people in the school got, like,
7: freaked out.
8: Yeah.
5: Because you can't give away Bibles in schools.
8: Yeah, because
5: it's illegal.
8: Yeah, it's illegal, basically. We did, but every school we go, we give Bibles, but we after the event.
7: Yeah. After they like us a little bit.
8: Yeah. So we did it at the beginning. They were giving
7: excited.
8: At the beginning.
7: It was the first one.
8: Yeah. And then the principal of the school started like freaking out. And then we start with the talk. Tom was...
7: Well, Christina was talking.
8: Oh, Christina.
7: Yeah, Christina. Was DJ was playing the music. And then Christina was talking. And she's like, hey, this girl wants to take away the mic. And you were dealing with the principal.
8: Yeah. Christina was talking. I was translating, and suddenly someone of the school started pulling
5: the microphone.
7: Trying to pull
5: out of your mouth.
8: Yes,
5: you were translating. Yeah.
8: Yeah, and you know how
5: you
8: it is.
5: Back?
8: Christina was like, "What's happening?" And I was like, "No,
5: holding the mic.
8: Don't worry about it."
7: Then I remember you were talking with her, and then you're like, "She's trying to shut us down." And Christina turns to me and goes, "Tom, they're going to shut us down." I was like, "Okay, here." And I grab the microphone, and I'm like, "If you guys want to get saved and come to Jesus, this is your moment. Come up here. Like, we're getting prayed for."
5: And they all came up, and
7: she didn't know what to do.
8: Yeah. She tried to pull up the you know, the power, electric power and everything, but the kids got saved. But the crazy thing came later.
7: Four days later. Ryan shows up finally.
8: Yes.
5: Yeah.
8: We were at another school. And suddenly, the same teacher that was pulling the microphone appears in that school. We were like, "What? Why is she?" But she was with a kid.
7: Yeah.
8: And the kid was so excited to because they were just in the street driving in the street, and then
7: the kid saw us.
8: The kid saw us, so they pull off. And he came to talk with us, and suddenly the teacher was like...
7: Yeah, the teacher gets saved. But here's the crazy part, Benny. Like, the kids at that first school, her kids got radically saved, got transformed by Jesus. So she was 4 days in to her kids, like, being obedient, being good, like, trying to honor their father and mother. And, like... As a mom, she's seeing this happen, and so this is testifying that what happened at that first school was real. Something happened. So she's driving past. Her kids see us on the side of the road. There they are. Stop the car. And then she came back, and then you end up, Ryan, praying for her and healing her
5: hand. Christina goes, "Hey, that's the girl.
7: That's the teacher.
5: Been shut down everything."
7: Yeah.
5: And then her daughter saw Christina's hair, and they wanted to see her.
7: Yeah.
5: So then I'm talking to someone. I'm praying with, like, some student, talking to him. And then Christina goes, "Hey, I asked the teacher if we could pray for anything for her, and she said for her hand."
7: Yes.
5: So then she's like, "Come over and pray for her hand." So I just walk over. We pray. Anyway, she gets healed. And then from that point, she realizes that Jesus is real.
7: Yes.
5: And then, I don't know who, someone led her to the Lord.
7: No, and she explained to us that she was so angry that her kids heard the message of Jesus Christ and were changed. She got more and more angry and was going to try to shut us down all around. And remember, this was Puerto Vallarta. This was Pride Week. And it was like crazy week. And this is day number 4 of a 5 or 6 day tour. And then she's trying to shut it down, and then she gets radically healed, and all of a sudden gives her life to Christ.
8: And yeah.
7: And now she's our biggest fan.
6: That's nuts.
8: You can't make it up. No, you can make it up.
7: And I think, like, that whole trip, like, totally transformed all of us. Because, I mean, we saw things that, I mean, that was the witch. That was all the stories. Man, where were you?
5: You weren't on Puerto Vallarta, huh?
7: He wasn't on Puerto Vallarta.
6: I think Noah was.
7: Noah was.
6: Noah Fraser.
7: Yeah.
6: I think he shot that.
5: So we filmed that?
7: Yes.
6: I think so.
5: Where's the footage? With Noah? In Ukraine?
7: Yeah.
6: It's somewhere.
5: Oh my gosh.
8: Hey, Benny, do you remember the Riaf at Puebla?
6: Yes.
5: Oh, yeah. Let's talk about that.
6: Oh,
5: you were there. You were there.
7: There you go.
5: Oh, my gosh. That was a crazy story.
6: Yeah. No, but I remember showing up, and it was so funny.
5: Well, first of all, they go, us going crossing the bridge, they're like, the cartel, if they stop you, like, you'll die. So we had to take a back road into that. And then they go, this is a rehab with a bunch of ex-cartel or cartel people. So no cameras or nothing. That was the setup.
8: Also, that all the, you know, like the lords of trafficking, they were also in that
5: inside area. Inside.
8: Yeah.
5: Inside. So we walk in and we're a bunch of gringos.
6: That's nuts.
8: I mean, we're there.
7: I think it's almost better that we don't know what we're walking into.
5: We should not know.
6: I remember. Yeah, we definitely should know. Going there.
5: Just look at us. Imagine us walking in there.
6: I'm like 6'2 with like tattoos and stuff, right? And Hester was like, "Benny, like, so you're white, right?" I'm like, "Yeah,
7: I think so.
6: I'm like, "And you're tall." I'm like, "Yeah." I was like, "And you have tattoos." He's like, "It's not safe for you here."
5: It's not safe.
6: I'm like, sick, you know? But dude, we went into that rehab, and I was able to film with my phone. Dude, that was the craziest thing I've ever seen in my life.
5: I totally forgot about that.
6: So many people got healed. It's not even funny. And it was one guy that apparently got in a motorcycle accident.
5: Yes.
6: Remember that?
5: Yes.
6: And when you prayed for him, he literally like did this, and it was like.
5: That's what he said. He said he felt cracking.
6: Yeah. That was nuts. Oh, I didn't know those freaking.
5: I totally forgot about that.
8: He was shocked.
5: That's on footage. That's video. We have footage of that.
6: Yeah, wait, that's on footage.
5: That's on footy.
8: Wait,
5: video.
8: I remembered that guy. He was shocked.
5: Yeah.
8: His face was like, I cannot believe what just happened to me. And all the people in that place, they were like, like, you know?
6: Yeah,
8: like,
6: and that night was actually the first time I prayed healing over somebody, too.
5: Mm-hmm.
6: Yeah. Because I saw like 20 people got my, all right, Ryan, I'm ready. You know
7: my
6: what
7: turn,
6: I mean?
7: My turn.
6: My turn. And then I did, and she got healed.
5: And that whole place turned in. So everyone gave their life to Jesus.
6: Yeah. Everybody.
5: It's like, I mean, you think about.
6: Well, this video of you leading them, and it sounds like a choir. It was that many people praying the prayer. It was like men yelling.
5: Yeah. And then it turned into a big party. Remember? Like, music came on. Like, they put worship on. And then everyone was jumping and dancing. And, like, Jairus was doing flips and stuff. And I totally forgot about that. That was
6: party.
5: That was insane. Yeah. Remember we ended up partying in that re-up till like late?
8: Oh, yeah.
5: Dude, that's nuts.
8: We were all dancing.
5: I totally forgot. I need to watch that video again.
6: Yeah.
5: Okay. That was crazy. Now, let's go back to, let's go back to Puerto Vallarta with,
7: Okay, so.
5: Unless you have another story?
6: No, I mean, we.
5: Let's go into the Malecón.
7: Yeah, so we're there for, we're there the first day you get there, because you were a couple days behind for unknown reasons. and so you come in, and we go to that restaurant at the end of the boardwalk, and we're watching the Malecón, which is just like this amphitheater on the boardwalk, and they're having a drag show because it's Pride Week. It's Pride Week in Mexico, and Puerto Vallarta is very popular.
5: And that's the hub of the Pride event.
7: That's the hub. Yeah. And so we're sitting there and we're watching.
6: Was that planned that it was on Pride Week?
7: No, not
6: you
7: at all.
6: You just showed up, it's Pride Week.
7: Dude, like I said, if we knew what was going down, we probably wouldn't. That's probably not a good idea. God keeps us in the dark, because else we'd be like, I don't think that's a good idea. I remember being there and they have a drag show going on, and we're just like, dude, this is gnarly. And, they're like all celebrating it, and all, you know. And then basically, we were brought down by the government to do the schools, and we started talking with them. And after the first school and the second school, they were seeing the response of the kids and like how this was giving them hope. And they're dealing with everything that we're dealing with: anxiety, depression, suicide, all that stuff. And their kids are responding really well. And I remember talking to the government officials like, "We want to get the Malecón. We want to get the Malecón." And they're like,
5: "So you're the one that was talking to
7: them?" Yeah, we were talking to them because we're like, "Hey, can we get the Malecón?" They're like, "You can't talk against the rainbow." They were really
5: said that,
7: and I said, "We won't talk against the rainbow. We'll talk about who made the rainbow." That was our like agreement. Like, we're not gonna slam it. We're gonna just talk about who created it. And
5: they took a risk.
7: They did. Well, the crazy thing is that we'll try. And we had to rent camera equipment, all the sound. We had to do all the stuff, the speakers, the LED screen. We had to get all this stuff.
5: That's right.
7: But we didn't get the thing yet. And it was like by faith we were praying, because Lucas was like, dude, this is going to cost us like a lot of money to get the equipment. And we don't even know if we can get the Malecón.
5: And by the way, DJ Overcomer,
7: yeah,
5: he was an ex-cartel guy. And he actually got a demon cast out of him and he got saved. And he says when they went to go get the sound system in that He's like,
7: it was sketchy.
5: He's all, this is sketchy.
7: It was
5: like, he goes, I thought they were going to kill us. And kill us and rob us.
7: Yeah.
5: And if he says that, you know. If when you meet DJ Overcomer, if he says that, you know it's bad.
6: Wow.
5: So, and you, it was you?
7: Yeah.
5: White boy and...
6: Wait,
5: and
6: you guys went to this?
5: They went.
7: Like, it gets better. Because we convince, we have to rent the equipment before we even know if we're going to get the Malecón. Like, the timeline's important here. Because we're like, we want to get it. And they're like, we got to get equipment. So we find the equipment, we got to rent the equipment, but we don't have the Malecón yet. We don't have
5: some back alley,
7: like,
5: or something.
7: So we're like, what are we going to do? And I remember praying with Lucas. We were all praying. And we're like, we're going to get it in Jesus' name. We're going to get it. Like, God's going to be glorified. And so we get all the equipment, and then we get the approval to get
5: thousands of dollars in gringo money.
7: Yes.
5: Why would they? They could just be like, get out of here.
7: Yeah.
5: Thanks for the money. Get out of here.
7: No, it was so sketchy. Yeah. I remember going in that neighborhood. We were done. We were sitting ducks. Everyone knew we weren't from there. And you were even probably scared.
5: Did you go?
8: Yeah, I went.
5: Were you scared?
8: I wasn't scared because if I go, we'd all...
5: They're like, that's a Mexican go. We'll keep the gringos.
7: we'll skin the gringos.
8: A Mexican, you can stay.
5: Yeah. Keep like, you gringos. Go. You have a nice vacation.
6: Like, I'm not with them.
5: Hester's like,
6: you're like, I don't speak English.
5: Hester's like, hey, it's been fun.
7: Gotta go. Peace, guys. No, but we rented the equipment. We didn't know we got it. And then the government was like, just don't, like, don't say anything against, don't say anything against, don't say anything against. That was their biggest thing. They were like, do not, because this is Pride Week, and we don't want to ruin.
5: Well, I can tell you what because we're going to get into the next half of crazy stuff that's about to go down at this
7: Malecón.
5: Yeah, it's an amphitheater. It's an outdoor amphitheater.
7: Yeah.
5: We preached the gospel, sin, everything. We hit it hard. And we just went for the heart, basically. And even Overcomer even testified.
7: Yeah.
5: He testified. I testified. And then we did this altar call and invited, and the whole stage was full of all these people jumping on stage, giving their life to Christ. But I want to end it here because this is where the story gets really gnarly and crazy.
7: Yeah.
5: Of a lot of events that are about to happen.
7: Yeah.
5: I do want to tell all of you guys that are listening, please, we are the Whosoever's Movement. We go to schools. We do 100 schools a year. It's not just schools. We speak at conferences, at churches, everywhere, globally. If you want us to come out, we have, I don't even know how many ambassadors yet. We have like 8 or 10 different ambassadors. And we're located in different parts of the world, but we'll fly anywhere and do anything. Our whole thing is we want to bring the gospel. That's our main message. So if you guys want to go to the Whosoever's, you can check out the movement, see what we're about. You could book us, just email us. We're also doing revival nights globally as well, just a night of the Holy Spirit. And, there's products anywhere you want to support. Pray for us that God will open more doors, people will get saved, but not only saved, but that they'll get filled with the Spirit and their life will be transformed.
7: Yeah.
5: Because that's what it's all about. It's not just about giving their life to Christ. It's about being transformed. That's why wherever we go in through Bible clubs and we go in where there's churches. If those things aren't in place, we don't go because there's no follow-up. They get saved and they go right back to their old life. So keep us in prayer. We love you guys. And however you want to be a part of the movement, through prayer, support, we would love all that. So tune in. We also have... what do we have? We have the YouTube channel, Ryan Official. 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We talk about tour stories. We talk about we just kind of do Jesus 101. 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
5: All right, you guys, right before the break, we were in Puerto Vallarta.
7: Yes.
5: With the Whosoever's.
7: Yeah, Pride Week.
5: And it was Pride Week, Gay Pride Week. And there was an opportunity with the government officials that were escorting us to the school to do the ministry.
7: Yeah.
5: And they said there was an opportunity to go do an outreach in the middle of Gay Pride festival.
7: Yeah. But they were like, you couldn't talk, you couldn't diss, you couldn't talk about the rainbow.
5: Yeah.
7: And we just said, we're not going to talk about the rainbow. We're going to talk the one that created.
5: We're going to focus on the gospel and the heart of man.
7: Absolutely.
5: And sin and how to repent and give their life to Christ. So you guys went to go buy some sound system, and you guys almost died.
7: Yeah.
8: Right?
7: We got the equipment, and we didn't even have they didn't, because it's all paperwork. They were waiting for the paperwork. We didn't know if we were going to get the Mellotron or not.
5: It's by faith.
7: So basically, we get the stuff by faith. Then the next day, they're like, "You got it."
5: We set up. I want to jump into this first part because we're setting up. DJ Overcover's on the stage.
7: Yep.
5: And all of a sudden, I hear doof, doof, doof, "Dance with the Devil."
7: Yes.
5: Doof, doof, doof. Let the demons out. And then, you know, we went through, like, I think about 7 layers of hell, letting all the demons out.
7: Yeah.
5: And dancing with the devil. And I'm like, I'm looking at Lucas. I'm like, hey, dude, is that DJ Over's cover song? Is he going to, like, start with that and come in with something? And he looks up to us and he goes, like, cut. Like, I'm ready.
7: Yeah.
5: So the sound people we hired, they put the song on, the Dance with the Devil. So basically, we start our Gay Pride outreach with Dancing with the Devil, letting all the demons out.
7: Yes. Yeah. So then we...
6: That was an actual song?
7: Yeah,
6: that's
7: it was so crazy. Because everyone was like, who's doing this? Who's doing that? And it was the sound people. They were doing a sound check with that music. Basically, it was so gnarly, and we're all like, whoa.
5: Watch, he's going to pull it up right now.
7: Yeah.
5: So, all right.
7: Yeah.
5: So with that said...
7: So then we do the outreach, and there's all these people, because it's music, DJ Overcomers playing amazing music, everyone's coming in, and we have all these people, right? So... people from all over are coming to this festival for the week, and then they don't know, but they know there's good music because DJ Overcomer's playing.
5: We throw a rave. It's a rave right in the middle of our Gay Pride.
7: Everyone's coming, and it's packed. I mean, 500 plus people are there, and then basically the gospel gets shared. DJ Overcomer's wife walks up. I mean, it's all crazy people. Ryan gives the invitation. Couples are coming up, like, that are same-sex couples. Like, people are getting saved. And all of a sudden, I see this lady manifesting in the seats. And, like, she falls over.

0: basically in the seats. And like she falls over and I run up there. And so I've been with Ryan long enough. He's like, yeah, we just cast him out. Like, so I'm like, all right, well, I've never done this, but like, here we go. And so here I am over this lady and I'm pleading the blood in Jesus' name. And she's just totally out. And I'm like, oh, okay. And I'm over her. And all of a sudden she opens her eyes really big and she just like, which slaps me like slaps so hard. Like I was like, I'm like, oh no, you didn't. And I'm going to get my friends. And so I run down there.
1: Ryan. Takes out running.
0: Ryan, we ain't got a problem up there. Let's go. And he's like,
1: we're going. He just says, hey, there's a girl that's manifesting in the crowd. So I'm like, okay, demon possession.
0: But we all had other pastors.
1: He doesn't tell me that he got slapped.
0: Because
1: then I would have been like, I think you better go back here.
0: Well, no, I was just stunned.
1: In shock.
0: I've never been witch slapped before. I was just like, okay.
1: The reason why we're saying witch slap is because we found out later on that she was a witch.
0: Yeah.
1: So anyway, so we go in there and, you know, people are holding her down. I actually have footage. I was sending those video footage of that whole situation, jumping off the stage, walking up.
0: Yeah.
1: And then the pastors of Puerto Vallarta from Calvary Chapel. And the wife and a couple other volunteers from San Jose, because I was speaking in San Jose last weekend.
0: Yeah.
1: And they were there. Anyway, all that to say, you know, demon gets casted out of her.
0: Well, the sick thing is when you're in a whosoever event, you just pick up. Like, so DJ just jumps in and starts testifying. Well, Ryan's up there casting out demons. I'm up there with Ryan. DJ's still going. And it's just amazing night.
1: I remember, I think what kind of set it off too is because I remember Overcomer right after we did the altar call.
0: Yeah.
1: And I've never done worship at any of the whosoever's events. It's always just like, you know, we don't do the, it's just all like outreach, right?
0: Yeah.
1: And he looks over to me and he goes, hey, can I play worship, EDM worship? And I'm like,
0: yeah,
1: sure. And he put on the EDM Ocean songs.
0: Yeah.
1: And then she started manifesting.
0: Yes.
1: So for whatever reason, they don't like worship.
0: No.
1: And that's the start of that whole party. But she got set free. We prayed. We anointed her with oil, prayed for her, and that was it. She said she was walking through the parade, and she said something told her to go over to where the music was. Now, think about that. She's a witch, and then the Holy Spirit spoke to her and said, go over there.
2: Well, because she probably listens to all types of spirits.
1: She probably hears all kinds of voices.
2: This one?
0: Yeah. Yeah.
2: And so I'm just going to follow it.
1: That's true.
2: Yeah.
1: She's just like, okay.
3: Hey, all right. And that's the way that you learn. You don't have to close your eyes when you are praying for somebody.
1: Never close your eyes.
3: In the streets, right?
0: I didn't close my eyes. But what I did do is I was like in the blood. And like I was over her. And she was like, she was like this. She looked at me and whack. And I was like, whoa. That happened so fast.
1: Never close your eyes, dude.
2: Well, we got to access this footage.
0: It's dope.
1: I have it on my phone.
0: I mean, all these people got saved. I remember, like, the same-sex marriage people coming up questioning, what do we do? And just, like, be obedient. Yeah. Sin is sin. Because everyone's tripping out on sin.
1: Yeah.
0: And Ryan's, again, the movement's like, hey, sin is sin. There's nothing bigger, nothing less. It all separates you from God. Get right with God and figure it out. Because everyone had these questions. Like, they were getting touched by the Holy Spirit. They were getting saved. I remember the clown. Christina was playing for the clown. Remember the clown?
1: Yeah, he was getting molested and abused by men his whole life.
0: Yep.
1: You know, in Mexico, you have those clowns that, you know, do tricks on the streets or whatever.
0: Yeah.
1: This little dude, God gave her a word for him and said, hey, he looks at her. They're looking at each other, and God gives her a word and goes, hey, have you been, you know, been sexually abused by men, you know, your whole life? And he just starts crying.
0: Yeah.
1: And she got to pray for him, too. So it's just a lot of cool ministry. I looked up the song. It's called D-Devils. It's called D-Devils 6 Gate. So we opened some gates from the pit of hell. But it's so funny because
2: it was probably intentional, though. Like, God's like, open it up because we're about to, like, nail it down.
1: Exactly. It doesn't matter because the light always destroys the darkness. So I'm not going to play it because if I play it, then we're good.
0: We're good.
1: And we're not going to be able to air this. So
0: yeah.
1: All that to say, so that was that story. There was, who was there for the hitman of the cartel in, was that Durango?
2: Durango. I think it was a Tutu, right?
1: There's a hitman. Durango.
2: I know that story.
1: Was Durango. Wait, you got any other stories? What are some other,
2: I mean,
1: what are some other cool stories?
2: Idaho, the Homedale, was one of the craziest moments of my life.
1: I don't remember. What happened?
2: Homedale, it was

0: smallest town I've ever been to in my life. Probably all of us.
1: Yeah.
0: And
2: oh yeah.
0: Yeah. That it was a bunch of like homeschool kids and like stuff like that.
2: Is that a
0: and
2: park?
0: You just kind of start talking about the way the Holy Spirit moves in the wind. Mm-hmm. And remember that?
1: It was yeah. All about, it was hot. It was there was no wind.
0: Yeah.
1: And then
0: the
1: you
0: wind
1: started talking about it.
0: As you're talking about
2: did
0: that.
2: It?
1: Yeah.
0: Yeah. And there's literally there's video of the whosoever flag blowing behind you.
2: Uh-huh.
0: I just remember. You and Christina going up talking about like,
2: oh yeah,
0: people have been. I just could hear your voice still. People have been through stuff here, all this stuff. And I remember me and Hunter, the photographer, we're shooting just like bawling our eyes out the whole time because you could not cry.
1: Right.
0: Being in the presence of God in that moment,
1: yeah.
0: And like pretty much everyone there was sexually abused in some way.
2: And they were
1: because
2: there was some cults, some Christian cults in that area.
1: Yeah, LDS. Right, like that.
2: Yeah.
1: Like
2: and,
1: all that.
2: Well, I guess they call themselves Christians too, but
1: yeah,
2: there was some. They said they were part of Christian cults.
1: Well, I remember.
2: Kids,
1: I remember Jairus. He was on his phone with his wife, and he was like, he saw what was going down.
0: Oh,
1: he's
0: snot.
1: Like, oh snot! Like Holy Spirit showed up. Oh snot! People are getting wrecked. Like he's explaining it to us that night.
0: Yeah.
1: And he's just like, oh snot! That's not. This is what's happening. And
2: I remember that.
1: Yeah, God was like, hey, read this scripture and. Watch what happens, and Christina and I just got wrecked, and you got wrecked. I mean,
0: it was nuts.
1: People met Jesus, and I think
0: I was wrecked editing that.
1: Oh,
0: I was crying editing that sequence of that film.
1: Yeah,
0: that was crazy.
2: Okay, I'm gonna go to YouTube. Go to Full Send, the Whosoever's Full Send tour.
1: Yeah,
2: it's a documentary.
1: Yeah, watch it. Watch it, and just again, all we're doing is we're walking out our faith, just like the disciples in Acts, like. The Acts of the Apostles, and they say if they recorded all the miracles, it would fill so many more books.
0: Yeah.
1: And that's we're just believing that God can do whatever God wants to do because He's created it all.
2: Mm-hmm.
1: Yeah,
2: 100%. Any other? How about you? Oh, you've been going down doing. I mean, you've been doing a lot of ministry.
3: Yeah,
2: in Mexico and stuff.
3: Listening to all of these stories and everything, I'm thinking like. A couple weeks ago, probably like 3 weeks ago, we were with some friends in my house praying because we wanted to make, you know, like a skate event for the Whosoever's in Mexico. Not in Cuernavaca where I live, but like kind of 5 hours away. So what I have learned, like invite your friends and just step by faith and...
1: Have a party.
3: Yeah, have a party. So, but I invite a lot of friends. So we were like 14, and I was like, okay, now I don't have a car for 14 people.
1: Oh, yeah.
3: So we were just praying in my house, and we were like, okay, Lord, can you provide like a car or something for us? Okay, so the next day, I opened the door of my house. And in front of my house, it was a huge van with a sign of rent me. And I was like, you have to be kidding me.
0: Lord. No way.
3: Like, because, you know, like, in Mexico at least, you cannot rent a van without the driver.
1: Right.
3: And if you rent the van with the driver, it's really expensive.
1: Right.
3: Anyway, so my neighbor... of in front of my house, he's a driver, but I didn't know that.
1: Yeah.
3: And well, he bought a new van, but he didn't get the permissions, and I don't know what happened to him, but he rent a van and he put it in front of my house. So that's how I knew that he is like a driver of vans. So I knocked the door and I say, hey, is your van that one? He's like, yeah, why? I just need your van because I'm going with my friends to another state. Can you borrow me? He was like, let me think about it, and I'm going to say to you in the night. Well, in the night, he knocked the door of my house, and he was like, yeah, you can use it. And I was like,
2: oh my goodness.
0: That's crazy.
3: So, yeah, what I love about this is, as you were saying, Tom, like, these are a lot of crazy stories that is happening again and again and again and again. And it doesn't stop, right?
2: It doesn't stop.
0: You can't make it up and it never gets old.
2: It does. You know, here's kind of a different story as well. It's like, you know, we got that new building in Idaho, and I'm like, okay, we got a new building. We're gonna, you know, we're gonna make it just premium. We're gonna do the outside. We're gonna do the inside. But I go, the parking lot's like old from like when it was, you know, made. You know, so it's, and streets get dirty, grimy in Idaho because the weather, right?
1: The snow,
2: the rain. It's very weather. You know, a lot of weather there. And I'm thinking, man, God, I got to talk to these guys about this. We can't do this whole premium venue and then have these janky, choppy parking lot. It's like, it can't. And I'm like, that's a lot of money to do a parking lot. You know what I mean? So I'm going to the meeting and I'm like, God, I'm like, you know, I'm going to just talk to them about it and see what happens. And I get to the meeting and right when I sit down, Tucker's like, he's like, right when we get down to meet to talk about other things, he goes, hey, before we start getting talking, he's like, guess what? We're redoing all the parking lots. And I'm all, I'm praying, I'm like, dude, this is a big ass. Like, we got to figure out how to do this parking lot.
1: How to pay for this.
2: You have to have the parking lot.
1: Yeah.
2: But I'm like, how do I even start this conversation? And I'm just like, okay, I'm just going to open it up. Lord, give me, like, you know, the boldness just to kind of, he's like a friend of mine, you know. And he's like, hey, before we get into this whole meeting, he's like, hey, guess what? Some parking lot guy came by, some asphalt guy came to our church and said, hey, we'll go do all the parking lots in here for this amount. And he's like, yes, we're doing the whole parking lot. I was like, that was like one of the new first prayers that answered. But God does this kind of stuff, right? Yeah. I mean, that's not casting a demon out. But that's, to me, I'm like, that's a bigger miracle. That's like thousands and thousands of dollars, you know, for asphalt, for like a whole, for multiple parking lots. That's huge. Yeah.
1: Well, and if you watch any of the videos, whether it be Mexico, Puerto Vallarta, Idaho, it's just all we're doing is we're inviting God into the situation. And if God shows up, praise God. And he usually does. Yeah. You know what I mean? It's like we're expectant. And that's the coolest thing about the movement is like, how has it grown your faith? Like, I mean, honestly, like I feel like I met Ryan, and then it was just like, it was God bringing people together and encouraging, and then just being like, yeah, go do that. Like, and watch, and my faith has grown exponentially since just like testing it out. Like, all right, Lord, you're either going to show up and do this or you're not, but you're still God and you're in control and you can do all things. And then
2: the other thing, I'm going to let him jump in, but also we're open for whatever God wants to do, but it's like sometimes someone's going to get saved.
1: Yeah.
2: But maybe he'll do the miraculous. I mean, it's all miraculous anyway at the end of the day. Someone believing in Jesus. That's a miracle.
0: It's the greatest miracle.
2: But it's anything. We're open for anything.
1: Yeah.
2: And sometimes it's like, whoa. And then other times it's like, all right, cool. Like, it's not, we're anticipating whatever he wants, whatever he wants to do.
1: And cool. I think, go.
0: Well, I was going to say, I was literally just telling you guys earlier about how when I first met Jake Kinney, and like he had tattoos, he was like a cool guy.
2: Yeah.
0: And I'm like, there's no way he's a Christian, and he was. And I'm like, oh my gosh, you know what I mean?
2: Yeah.
0: Similarly, that's how it was when I met you. Mm-hmm. And just no tattoos, unfortunately, just kidding.
2: I was a smart one.
1: We're clean.
0: But that's how me and Hester
2: know. You know why I'm smart?
3: He's long hair.
2: I'm going to tell you why I'm smart. Because in the state of the mind that I was in back then,
0: I would probably have
2: the Smurfs on my butters.
1: he might have.
2: Anyway, it would be a drunk bet. Want to bet?
1: I'll put
2: the whole Smurf things on my back.
1: Pop a Smurf.
0: But long story short, like when I would read the Bible and stuff, like it was like grittier, just kind of crazy people. Just down.
2: Yeah.
0: Like, hey, Jesus said this could happen. Like, we're just going to do it. Like, I even think about before Jesus even gave them his Holy Spirit, he said, go in twos to all these towns, and I'm going to give you the power to cast. Before they even had the Holy Spirit, they were casting out demons and stuff like that.
1: Right.
2: Yeah.
0: You know what I mean? So think about it. That's kind of crazy.
2: He gave them the power for that moment.
0: And they went there and did it.
2: Yeah.
0: They could have like been like, oh, no way is that going to happen, right? So like when I I do believe that like my calling is to tell stories, whether it's doing advertising for a brand or whether it's being a documentary with Who Stars, whatever it is. And even this building that we're in right now is faith.
1: Yeah.
0: You know what I mean? Yeah. Like everything from the beginning of my life and even especially my first Whosoever 2 and really learning from you, just like, okay, like when, and you were saying things do tend to happen.
1: Yeah.
0: But things tend to happen for the people who go out into the water expecting to walk.
2: Yeah.
1: You know what I mean? It's like we're called to walk by faith and not by sight.
0: Yes.
1: And I remember doing my first school outreach. It was in Pomona where the whosoever's like, we're like, hey, we got public schools and the kids are in there. We got pizza for them. You got the Bible club there and you're doing it. But the support group isn't there, right? It's like Daniel-san or like you have someone else, but like now it's a go. And I think about how the first time I met you and I watched how you do it, then I was like, all right, well, let's do that. And you've done it in Mexico and I've gone out into the public schools. Like I remember Ganesha High School just because I had 10 minutes. A kid walked out and I'm like, you're going to miss out on the biggest blessing. As he's like, whatever, dude. Cause you know, and I'm like, whatever. And then I give the gospel within 10 minutes and all of a sudden I have this girl stand up. She's been weeping the whole time and before I even can give the invitation, she comes down and she's just like, I need it. Like, and I pray for her. I pray for all these kids come up and then she goes, I need more. And then I pray for her again. The Bible teacher comes over to me and goes, what name did that person give you? And I was like, oh, that was Angela. And she's like, Angela's been dead for a year. She was supposed to get surgery next month. She was transitioning. And she got radically touched by Jesus. Oh. Not by me, by the gospel of Jesus Christ. Mm-hmm. And she was just wanting it. And that girl was set free. I mean, that's what it is. He came to set the captives free and heal the brokenhearted. We've all had a broken heart. Mm-hmm. We've all been in bondage. And God wants to do what God does. Set us free. And
2: I want to throw in another story since we're talking about high schools, which is kind of different than what we're talking about. This happened twice. Once in Lompoc,
1: yep.
2: Lompoc High School,
1: yep.
2: up in middle yep. of California.
1: Yeah, yeah, yeah.
2: And then the other one was in Florida, Venice Beach, Florida. And the same thing happened both times. Basically, we do the presentation, and then these two girls come up, one girl in each location come up, and they said, basically, they go, I was leaving campus that I was going to go to commit suicide.
1: Yeah.
2: And one girl, I remember one girl said, I heard something say to go inside there. So one said that, and I don't remember what the other one said.
1: Yeah.
2: But they were both leaving the campus to commit suicide.
1: Mm-hmm. Right.
2: And they both gave their life to Christ, and I didn't reconnect to the girl in Lompoc. But I went back to Florida to the YWAM house,
1: yeah.
2: and she showed up with her boyfriend, and she was already in, like, college.
1: Yeah.
2: Like, she went multiple years to school, graduated, went to college, and she's a full-on Christian. That's insane.
1: Yeah.
2: Mm-hmm. Insanely amazing.
0: Yeah.
3: You know, I'm thinking of two things. The first one is, I remember listening stories, you know, of the OGs back in the days. And at some point, I was like, I want to live. Their stories are great.
1: Yeah.
3: But I want my own stories.
1: Yeah.
3: That's one. And the other one, it's all of these stories are really cool, but what makes them so cool is that they show us Jesus. You know, they show us that Jesus is alive, that he is still moving, that the spirit is keep going.
1: Yeah.
3: So one of the things that I love about everything that we are talking about, it's, for me at least, is I want more. I want more, yeah. but not more stories. I want more of Jesus. I want more of his presence. I want to be with him more.
1: Well, and I think that's the coolest thing. Like, you know, we all know for I know the plans I have for you, saith the Lord, plans to prosper you, not to harm you. And we're all like, oh yeah, prosper, prosper, prosper. But then he says later on that if you seek me with all your heart, you will find me.
2: If you seek me with all your heart.
1: And he wants all. He wants all.
2: Yeah.
1: He wants all. So when we talk about the full send, the full surrender, it's just like he wants all of you because he knows that if he only gets some of you, the devil has some of you.
2: Mm.
1: And that's like why our God is such a jealous God. And this is why he tells his story. He's continuing to tell his story about how precious we are, how loved we are, and how he wants all of us. All of it. He wants it all. And when we do that, he shows up and he shows off, and it's not to share the glory. It's about the blessing. He wants to bless us. And the way he does that is by showing us his power, showing us who he is.
2: By using us, right?
1: Using us. Using this tool. You're a tool. You're a tool.
2: First time I ever wanted to be called a tool.
1: You're a tool.
0: It's so cool too, though, because we all have different stories and different backgrounds and different talents and all this stuff. we could all be doing so many different things if we wanted to, but there's something about what's happened to us to where we're just locked in forever, and we want nothing more than for everybody to have what that is.
3: Exactly.
0: And, like, I was getting a little emotional. Just you said something about, like, she said, I want whatever you were talking about. You know what I mean? Like, people don't know they want this.
1: Yeah.
0: Until they feel like at Homedale. Like, it's physical. It's real. It's not just, like, spiritual. Like, God, like, everything is God. You know what I mean? Like, God is in every realm around us. Mm-hmm. Well, but you just got to tune in, you know?
1: And I think, like, I love that I was an addict only for the fact that God shows us that he was the only thing that will satisfy us. Mm-hmm. Like, right? You can have all the fame. You can have all the money. You can have all the ladies. You can have everything this world has to offer you, and you'll still be like, I just need a little bit more.
0: Mm-hmm.
1: But then when you get the full, like, when you get him, you're just like, this is all I want.
2: Yeah.
1: He made us to be addicted. The only safe thing to be addicted to is Christ Jesus. Mm-hmm. Everything else will destroy us.
0: Mm-hmm. Yeah.
2: Yeah. Yeah. And there'll always be that hotter girl or hotter guy or more money.
1: More money.
2: More money you make.
1: Yeah, I think of Howard Hughes. Like, he went crazy because they asked him, how much money is enough? He's like, just a little more.
2: Just
1: like
2: a little
1: that
2: more.
1: That precious.
2: Just precious. A little more.
1: Precious.
2: Yeah. No, it's, and the only thing that fills that empty void is God.
1: That's it.
2: And that's it. And then everything gets put into balance, and you serve God, and then you realize that he's the supplier. He's the one that leads you. He's the one that guides you. And as long as you're in his will, you trust him with your job, your wife, your life, your kids,
1: everything.
2: Even when, you know, you feel like, oh, man, my kids are out of control. Like, you know, I'm sure this happens to read, like, middle school, high school, you know, when they know everything.
1: Yeah.
2: You know?
1: Roll their
2: my
1: eyes.
2: My kids haven't got there yet, but they're growing.
1: They're practicing rolling their eyes.
2: They're practicing, yeah. But once they know it, but you know what I mean? But then you're like, oh my gosh. But then you got to go, this is crazy, but God's in control.
1: Yeah.
2: Right?
0: Yeah, well, even like, I have twins, but you know, it's like that multiples, you have triplets, right?
2: Mm-hmm.
0: And the last thing I'll say is like, in every area of your life, like there's moments, I remember when the kids were first born and they'd be crying nonstop and I want to lose my mind. You know, you're like, this is torture in a way, you know?
2: Yeah.
0: But then you switch your mind. It's like, God, how do I serve this little baby? And you're just chilling. A baby could be crying. You're just like, it's whatever. It's amazing.
2: Mm-hmm.
0: It really is.
1: Stories from Tour.
2: All right. Well, hey, the Stories from Tour. That's what this show is going to be called. Guys, man, we have so many stories. We could do like another like 3 hours of these.
1: Yeah.
2: Imagine the stories.
1: We're going to a conference tomorrow. What's going to happen?
2: The different states. Yeah. Exactly. What's going to happen?
1: Yeah.
2: What is going to happen? I'm planning on God doing something.
1: Miracles.
2: I mean, I had a crazy dream last night, so I'm pretty sure God's going to do something good tomorrow.
1: Let's go.
2: All right, man. We'll love you guys, dude. Thanks for tuning in. Go to YouTube, grab the show, and share it with all your friends. We love you guys. Peace.
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0: 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Well, that conversation with Ryan Reese was a good one. And maybe you heard that and you're like, I have never heard of testimonies like that. Well, guys, that's kind of some of the things you see when you're running on fire with all you got into a dark world to bring the hope and light of Jesus. But that's the thing. No matter what darkness may be surrounding you or what darkness may be out there, we know the name of Jesus, and we know that He is the name above every other name. And when we walk with the Lord, we can rest assured that He is our protection. He is our light, and He is the answer to what the world is looking for. So let us be bold. Let us be those who take the name of Jesus to even the darkest places. Coming up next, we've got Somebody Loves You, the Weekend Edition with Raul Reese. Don't you go anywhere. 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
4: If your relationship with Jesus Christ is complete, then your relationship with your husband and your wife and everybody else is going to be cool. But if Christ is not the Lord of your life, then you're going to have difficulty with everybody else. Everybody else. 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

0: Welcome to Somebody Loves You Radio, the Bible teaching ministry of Roll Reese in Diamond Bar, California. Thanks for joining us for our continuing series in 1 Corinthians. Today, as Roll zeroes in on the subject of marriage, he'll illuminate what the Bible says about separation, divorce, and marrying a non-believer. If you're single, you'll also be challenged to wait on God for a spouse while putting your own spiritual journey first. Today's lesson is titled Problems Relating to Marriage and Singleness. Here's Roll Reese in 1 Corinthians.
1: Look what he's going to say now tonight, beginning in verse 10. This is pretty heavy. And this is now he's going to deal with the problem of divorce, okay, in the church. He says, now to the married, I command, yet not I, but the Lord. Underline that. This is what God says, not Paul. This is what God says. A wife is not to depart from her husband. That means he's not to divorce. The word depart is divorce. Now, there are cases in a marriage where you're not getting along. We read that in the beginning. Remember, where the person, husband and wife, they separate and to give themselves to prayer and fasting. And if they get tempted, they need to come back to each other, reconcile before they commit adultery. God gave us instructions how to do it. But because people become hard-hearted and they want to hurt the other person, then they go out and do stupid things. But here, Paul says, this is what the Lord says. Verse 11. But even if she does depart, if she divorces, let her remain unmarried or be reconciled to her husband, and a husband is not to divorce his wife, so vice versa. Now, the reason he says that is because he's saying this. Jesus said it in Matthew chapter 5:32. That if a husband goes out and commits adultery, he's a Christian, and the wife finds out that he's committed adultery, so he comes back and says, you know what, honey, I'm so sorry, man. I sinned against God. I really hurt you, and I want you to forgive me. She has the legal right, as he has the legal right, if it's vice versa, to say, you know what, I forgive you, and I'm going to stay with you. Or she has, and he has the legal right to say, you know what, I'm going to divorce you. Pretty heavy, huh? That's what Jesus said. Verse 12, but to the rest, I, Paul, not the Lord, say, now this is Paul's opinion, okay? If any brother has a wife who does not believe, she's a non-believer, okay? And she is willing to live with him, let him not divorce her. You see? Paul gives you his opinion. If you marry a non-believer, okay, you make the mistake already. And she doesn't want to leave you, you're the Christian, and she's willing to stay with you, then you're to stay together. And hoping and praying that sometime she will get saved or he will get saved. Like my wife did with me. She made a mistake. I mean, I totally deceived her. I mean, we knew each other way back from high school. We were not boyfriend, girlfriend. We had two separate lives. When I was in Vietnam is when she wrote to me. I began to write to her, and we fell in love with each other. I came home. I was up in the hospital, Naval Hospital in Oakland, California. She came to see me. Then I came back to see her. And she was a missionary's daughter. And I seduced her. She got pregnant. And then we got married because I told her, I love you, and I'm going to marry you. And then we had our child, our first child. You see? And I learned. And then I came to Christ 4.5 years later. But she went through hell in the first 4.5 years of her life. Think about what you can get yourself into if you're not careful. Learn from other people. Learn from the Word of God, what God's Word says. And it's really important because then God can not only anoint you and bless you, and as you're praying for that partner that God will bring to you, then he will show you, and you're going to see something that is so different. Because when you see that person that God brings to you, man, it's going to be God's perfect will for your life. God's perfect will. It'll blow your mind. What God will do in your life if you really wait upon him for the best, not for second best. Watch verse 13. And a woman who has a husband who does not believe, if he is willing to live with her, let her not divorce him. Notice that. For the unbelieving husband, notice, is sanctified. That doesn't mean saved. He's set apart. Your salvation, your relationship with Jesus Christ puts a covering over your marriage and your family. Watch what he says. For the unbelieving husband is sanctified or set apart by the wife, and the unbelieving wife is set apart by the husband. Otherwise, your children would be unclean, but now they are holy. Like when I was an unbeliever, my wife was a believer, my children were protected by God. Isn't that cool? Protected by God because she was a Christian. I was not. But our home was actually protected by the Lord. I remember one time my wife had my little baby. It was actually one of my second sons. And I came home, I was enraged by something. And she told me something. She was in the kitchen with my baby boy. And she tried to say something, and I was so angry, and I kicked her. And you know what? It was like an angel intervened. Behold, nothing happened to her. And I was at the point when I was ready, getting convicted over and over by the Holy Spirit to feel really bad inside, but it was right before my conversion came. Because that's what I was taught. My dad taught me that. When he did it to my mom. My problem was not alcohol, drugs, never touch drugs. Alcohol, very little. But I think it's really important that we understand that we have those situations and problems, that we need to know our limits. You need to know your limits. Because if you don't know your limits, you're going to get yourself in big, big trouble. So Paul here is giving us great advice, whether you're single or you're married. Look what else he says. This is so cool. Verse 15. But if the unbeliever departs, okay, so the unbeliever is going to depart. Let him depart. Notice, a brother or a sister is not under bondage in such cases, but God has called us to peace. Notice that. Called us to peace. If that person wants to leave, they can leave. You're not under bondage. You should be at peace with God. Because God is your protector. And then verse 16. For how do you know, O wife, whether you will save your husband? Or how do you know, notice, O husband, whether you will save your wife? But as God has distributed to each one, as the Lord has called each one of us, let him walk, and so I ordain in all the churches. Which means what? Stick to what God has called you to be. Married? Get me, stay married. Single? Stay single. He says, was anyone called while circumcised? Let him not be uncircumcised. Was anyone called while uncircumcised? Let him not be circumcised. So here again, Paul is talking about opportunity to serve. Circumcision is nothing. And uncircumcision is nothing. But keeping the commandment of God is what matters. Now remember, the Jew coming to Jesus Christ, before when he was a baby, 8 days old, they would circumcise them. Okay? Then, when Jesus came and when Paul was preaching and Peter was preaching, Paul says to them, look you guys, if you're a Jew and you come to Jesus Christ, awesome, you're in. Okay? Because the Jews were having a problem with Gentiles coming to the Lord because they were not circumcised physically. So they wouldn't accept them. So Paul taught them in the Word of God that Jesus said, it doesn't matter whether you're circumcised or not. In the Lord, everybody's the same. It's not about physical circumcision. It's the circumcision of the heart. Being transformed, becoming born again of the Holy Spirit. You see? Where in the old time law, it was all about tradition. And Jesus Christ came to set the captives free. He didn't come to make a bunch of rules and regulations. He came and gave us His love, His grace, His mercy, and He gave us His peace. So that we can be at peace with Jesus Christ. So He was talking to the Jew and to the Gentile. Verse 20. Let each one remain in the same calling which he was called. Notice that. Were you called while a slave, then do not be concerned about it. But if you can be made free, rather use it. So if you were a slave before and you get set free, enjoy it then. Whatever God gives to you. For he who is called in the Lord while a slave is the Lord's freeman, and likewise he who is called while free is Christ's slave. So you used to be a slave to your master before that, and he would pay you and he would own you. And you think about how when Christ came and your master would set you free, now we have become, Paul says, Paul an apostle of Jesus Christ, or Paul a servant of Jesus Christ. We have become not slaves of Jesus Christ, not because we have to, but we have what? Volunteered. We do it because we love him. I'm a servant of Christ. Doulos. And in the Old Testament, in order to become a slave, in the book of Exodus, it says you went over, like I go to the market, buy a slave. Bring him home. He works for me for 6 years. He has a wife now, children, 6 years are up. He says, okay, you're free to go now. 6 years. But he says, but master, I love you. You've been so good to me. I got a wife. I have children. I don't want to depart. I want to stay with you forever. Then he would take his slave to the doorpost of his house. He would take a little thing, then put his ear, right ear next to the door, and he'd drill a hole through the ear, and then we'd put an earring on his right ear. That's where the piercing of ears came. The wearing of an earring means to be a slave by choice. By choice. And it's so cool to see that you and I have become slaves by choice as I have volunteered and given my life to Jesus Christ. I don't follow him because I have to. It's because I want to. I'm not being forced. I love him. And I want to stay with him. And I want to serve him. See, that's what he's talking about.
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1: Look what else he says. For he, verse 22, for he who is called in the Lord while a slave is the Lord's freeman. Likewise, he who is called free is Christ's slave. He says, you were bought at a price. Do not become slaves of men. What did Jesus Christ do? He paid fully for you when he died on the cross and shed his blood for you. So he says, brethren, verse 24, let each one remain with God in that state in which he was called. Isn't that cool? Whatever God has called you to do in whatever state, stay that way. You don't have to change anything. God will change you. God will mold you and shape you into his image and what he wants you to be. And then verse 25 to 35, advice to the unmarried, to the single now. Not concerning virgins, the unmarried, those that have never ever had any physical contact. And by the way, young girls and young guys, if you were actually sexually active in the world, and when you came to Christ, you're just like a virgin in the Lord. That's so cool. That you don't have to tell people your past. You can start a brand new life in Jesus Christ. Look what he says. Now concerning virgins, I have no commandment from the Lord, yet I will give judgment as one whom the Lord in his mercy has made trustworthy. Paul says. He says, I'm a total single person now. I have no wife. I've never touched a woman anymore. I'm done. Paul says. And then he says this, I suppose therefore that this is good because of the present distress that is good for a man to remain as he is. Now, you got to get the background. Paul is saying it's good to stay single because remember where they were. There was Roman persecution. Husband and wives, single people and their children were being arrested, taken to Caesar Nero, and they would have to confess Caesar is Lord or Christ is Lord. If I confess Christ is Lord, then I would be taken with my family, separated, and then I would be put to death. That's the whole thing. So Paul here is talking in reference, verse 26, to the threat of the Roman persecution, which was the present distress. They were being oppressed. So Paul says, why get married if you're going to be arrested by the Romans and they're going to put you in prison and they're going to kill you? You're going to be in the presence of the Lord anyways. You know, stay single. Then he goes on to say this. Yes, says, are you bound by a wife? Do not seek to be loose from your wife. Are you loose from your wife? Don't seek a wife. Talking of that persecution. But then at the same time, in the present state today, notice what Paul is saying. You don't have to go out looking for a wife. God will bring you the person that he wants in your life. It's so cool to see that. I respect young men and women that wait on the Lord. Wait on the Lord. And they're married to the Lord. And they spend their time in prayer and the Word of God and learning and waiting upon God. And it's so cool to see God bring that person to that young man and that young woman that is going to be faithful to her, faithful to him. And they're going to have children. And they're going to have their marriage. And they're so in love with each other. Yes, they have difficult times. They have problems. But because the Lord is in the center of the camp, they solve their problems in the Lord. You see? But people that don't put Christ in their lives in the center, then they do stupid things. And they dissolve their marriages. And they hurt one another. And they hurt their families. So here Paul gives great advice. Verse 28. But even if you do marry, you have not sinned. And if a virgin marries, she has not sinned. Nevertheless, such will have trouble in the flesh, but I will spare you. Notice that. Because of the persecution, you're going to have problems. Because your husband may be taken and killed, and you'll be separated from him, and then they'll kill you. Verse 29. But this I say, brethren, the time is short. See, Paul has this thing about Jesus coming soon. He says, you guys, the time is short. The Lord's coming, or you're going to be in the presence of the Lord maybe tonight, next day, or next week, or next month. They're going to kill you. And then he says this, so that from now on, even those who have wives should be as though they have no wife. He says, focus and get central in what? In Jesus Christ. Your relationship with God is the most important thing. If your relationship with Jesus Christ is complete, then your relationship with your husband and your wife and everybody else is going to be cool. But if Christ is not the Lord of your life, then you're going to have difficulty with everybody else. Everybody else. Because think of how many husbands fall in love more with their wives and their children more than Jesus Christ. So Paul gives great advice to the married and to the unmarried. Then he says this. Notice, verse 30. Those who weep as though they did not weep, those who rejoice as though they did not rejoice, those who buy as though they did not possess. Notice, don't get caught up with your possessions. The time is short. Jesus is coming soon. And those who use this world as not misusing it. It says, for in the form of this world is passing away. But I want you to be without care. He who is unmarried cares for the things of the Lord, how he may please the Lord. You guys mark that those of you that are single. Look what he said. If you fall in love with Jesus Christ, you're not looking for a boyfriend, not a girlfriend, not a husband. You're going to fully in love with Jesus Christ. That's going to be the center of it. And you're going to what? Please the Lord. Verse 33, but he who is married, notice the distraction, cares about the things of the world, how he may please his wife. Nothing wrong with pleasing your wife is when you please your wife and you don't please the Lord. That's the problem. See, Paul gives us the whole insight here. Verse 34, he says, there is a difference between a wife and a virgin. The unmarried woman cares about the things of the Lord, that she may be holy, notice this, both in body and spirit, which means you don't have sex with your boyfriend. You're totally given in marriage to the Lord as a single woman. And so men too, the guys too. He goes on to say, but she who is married cares about the things of the world, how she may please her husband. And think of how many husbands or wives, because they're so into each other, they displease the Lord. And they're out of God's perfect will for their lives. And they need to return to their first love. And then he says, verse 35, in this I say for your own profit, notice, not that I may put a leash or a snare on any of you, but for what is proper, and that you may serve the Lord, check this out, without any distractions. Underline that. No distractions should be in your life as single or as married in any way. And then he concludes by verses 36 to 40 saying this, but if any man thinks that he's behaving improperly toward his virgin, and she is past the flower of her youth, and thus it must be, let him do what he wishes. He does not sin, let her marry. And then he says, nevertheless, he who stands steadfast in his heart, having no necessity, but has power over his own will, and has so determined in his heart that he will keep himself a virgin, does well. Notice that. Just like Paul the Apostle. Notice, if you, God gives you the gift of sin, that's great. Verse 38. So then he who gives her in marriage does well, but he who does not give her in marriage does even better. A wife is bound by the law as long as her husband lives. See, no divorce. You live together. And then check this out. A wife is bound by the law as long as her husband lives, but if her husband dies, so I die or she dies, then he says what? She is at liberty to do what? To be married to whom she wishes, only in the Lord. Only in the Lord. If not, you stay what? Single, and you wait on the Lord. Not an unbeliever husband. We have seen in the church here widows that their husbands have died. And we saw one case here, a good friend of ours that was coming to Calvary a long time ago. He died. So he gave all his inheritance to his wife. His wife met somebody else. This guy saw what she had. He gave to her. They got married, took everything for her, and then dumped her. That's what happens. That's what happens. You got to really be careful in the Lord, to make sure that this is the word of the Lord. Did God really say this to me? And then be patient and wait upon God, and you give yourself fully, completely to Jesus Christ, and then he will do whatever he wants in your life. Look at the last verse 40. But she is happier if she remains, even as what? According to my judgment, and I think that I have also the Spirit of God. So what does he say? But if she is happier if she remains as she is. How's that? Single. Paul says, like me, you're happier. God gives you that gift. And if you have problems, then you start praying that God will bring you the person that he has prepared for you.
0: It is good to be reminded that God deserves to be first in your life, regardless of your own current marital status. 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
2: 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Well, K-Wave family, this is Madison Smith, one of your on-air hosts here at SoCal's favorite Christian radio station. I hope you're having a wonderful, beautiful, restful, rejuvenating weekend. We're kind of throughout the middle of it. We're rounding up on Sunday, and Sunday's one of my favorite days. I mean, isn't there something just special about a Sunday? Going to church, waking up early, getting your coffee, getting your Sunday donut, getting the family to church, being in the house of God, communing with other believers, partaking in the body of Christ, grabbing lunch at a cute little boutique cafe afterward, getting in a Sunday nap and having an early dinner with family and maybe some lawn games. It's so fun when we are able to actually enjoy the life God's given us. And I think sometimes Sundays are a beautiful moment to reset, to pause, to spend time with the ones you love, to hug the ones you love a little tighter. It's a blessing to be able to live life. And I think sometimes in the hustle and bustle, we kind of forget how blessed we really are. So take the remainder of this weekend, take tomorrow to really pause and look around and realize how blessed you really are. We're not promised tomorrow. So every day that we wake up with breath in our lungs, it really is a gift. Let's make the most of it. Coming up next, we've got Worship That Walks with Sheridan McDaniel. Keep it right here on K-Wave.
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9: 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Today's message, when change is a part of God's plan. As believers, we must recognize that change is not always a setback. It can be a divine setup. God uses change to grow our faith, shift our perspective, and position us for the blessings He has prepared. 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
10: Our walk today will be in the book of John, St. John chapter 9, verse 1 through 41. We want to look at what happens when change is a part of God's plan. In John 9, Bible says there is a man who experienced a massive change in his life. The man who was about to enter this process of change was blind. And notice the Bible does not say he went to Jesus to be healed of his condition. Bible says that Jesus was passing by and saw the blind man and went to him. In other words, the blind man was going about his daily routine. He was following his everyday plan. He was doing what he normally does, which most likely was begging. The first stage of change that he experienced was having his life, his daily routine, his everyday plan interrupted by Jesus. To interrupt is to cause something to stop, to cause a break in the flow. In order to change his life, Jesus had to first break the flow, the rhythm of what this man was accustomed to doing, that which was familiar to him, causing him to stop what he was normally doing on a daily basis. In order for Jesus to change our lives, he will begin by interrupting what we are currently doing, what we are accustomed to, what we are familiar with. He is the master of breaking routines, of breaking flows, of busting up our plans and bringing our lives to a complete stop. In order to not resist change at this stage is to understand that an interruption is not something you can prepare for. That's why it's called an interruption. It's just something you must know will happen with God as we journey with him. He interrupted him to get his attention, to turn his mind away from what he was doing so that he can focus on what the Lord was saying. And that's what's happening with someone right now. When the Lord does not get your attention one way, he will interrupt your life and get it another way. He will get right in the middle of what you are doing and bring it to an end to get you to focus on what he is speaking in your life. It's so important that you and I realize God wants you and I to hear him. And when I'm not listening the way I need to listen, he will interrupt my life and get my attention. And while interruptions may not be comfortable, they are necessary because without his life being interrupted, the blind man would have remained in his condition. And the same is true for many of us today. The way God got your attention may not have been comfortable and pleasant, but had it not been for the interruption in your life, you would have remained in the same condition. For many of us, the difference between who we are now and who we used to be is the interruption, the intervention, the appearance that God made in our life when we were not even ready. The interruption God made was painful but needful. It hurt, but it was needful. It was hard, but it was needful. Psalm 119, verse 67, David says, "Before I was afflicted, I went astray." In other words, I left. I backed away. I went in a different direction. Then affliction came to lead me back to God. Jesus interrupts his life, and the disciples ask, "Who sinned, this man or his parents, that he was born blind, that he is in this condition?" Imagine being in this condition and instead of hearing words that refresh or revive, you hear words that cause you to experience guilt or depression or sadness, anger, and hopelessness. The disciples approached the man wanting to know why he was in this condition. Jesus approached the man wanting to get him out of this condition. Jesus answered his disciples and he said, "Neither has sinned." This is a setup for a work

this is a setup for a work that I'm going to do in his life. Every hardship is not a result of sin. Every sickness and unfavorable situation and every challenge is not a result of sin. Every difficult condition in our life is not a result of sin. Some of you are where you are right now because life just happens. Some of you are in the condition you are in right now because it is a setup for a miracle from God. After explaining to his disciples that sin was not the cause of this man's blindness, but that his condition was a setup for the work of God to be done, Jesus spits on the ground and makes clay and anoints or spreads the clay, the mud, on the man's eyes. And his first words to the blind man was, "Go wash in the pool of Siloam." The Bible says he went and washed and came back seeing. The first stage of change in this man's life was experiencing an interruption by Jesus. The next stage of change was experiencing an irritation by Jesus. The dirt, the mud, the clay that Jesus made, he spread it on the man's eyes and caused his eyes to be irritated. There was nothing soothing or comfortable about it. Being blind does not mean you cannot feel. A little dust will irritate our eyes. The amount of dirt that Jesus spread on his eyes caused a great irritation. But the irritation was part of his healing, his deliverance. It was a part of his change. The word irritate comes from the Latin word irritare, which means to provoke. The situation with the mud that irritated his eyes, it provoked him to go to the pool of Siloam and wash. God will use any means necessary to irritate or provoke us to change. The amount or degree of irritation he places in my life is the amount that I need in order to make a change. He did not put on the blind man more than he could handle. He put on him what he can handle and still obey his word to go and wash. In other words, the Lord knew he had to get to the pool of Siloam. He also knew he could handle the irritation and get to the pool of Siloam. Had he stopped short of the pool of Siloam and blamed it on the irritation of his eyes, he would have never experienced his blessing. He would have never experienced his change. He would have never experienced his healing. I believe the blind man had somebody guiding him to the pool, saying, "I know it's painful, but you can't stop now. I know it hurts, but you can't stop now. You have to keep going. You have to get to the pool." God's word to someone right now is don't stop. God did not put more upon you than what you can handle. He put on you what you can handle and still obey his word. He allowed what you're going through right now to happen because you can handle it and still obey his word. It's not too much. He knows you still have to provide. He knows you still have to raise your children. He knows you still have to function. He knows you still have to pay your bills. He knows where you are and what you are experiencing. The question is, will you serve him until your breakthrough comes? Because if you stop now because of the irritation, because of what you're going through, if you stop now, you will miss your miracle. You will miss your blessing. You will miss the promotion. You will miss your change. He put on you what you can handle and still serve and still worship and still praise and still shout to him and give him glory. He put on you what you can handle and still give and still forgive and still love. I can hear him telling the blind man, "I know you can't see,

0: but you have to keep moving. I know you can't see it, but you have to keep believing. I know you don't understand, but you have to keep moving forward.
1: 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Today's message, when change is a part of God's plan. Change is often uncomfortable, but it is one of God's primary tools for shaping his people. Let's continue listening to today's teaching, when change is a part of God's plan, with Pastor Sheridan McDaniel.
0: He also used the clay to increase the man's faith, not only to provoke him to move, but to get his faith to grow. Had he just said, go wash, Jesus knew he would not have completed the journey. It was the mud on his eyes that caused him to expect something to happen. It was the mud on his eyes that caused him to move towards that pool. It was the mud on his eyes that caused him to believe in a way he had never believed before. It was that mud on his eyes that caused him to obey the word of the Lord. After the irritation, Jesus said, go wash. He was saying to the blind man, now trust me. With mud on your eyes, now trust me. When they lay you off, now trust me. When you lose everything, now trust me. When you're down to your last, the Lord is saying, now trust me. Truth be told, your faith would not be where it is right now had you not gone through what you had to go through. After he washed, he was able to see. Then came the questions that are asked when a change takes place in our lives. Is not this he that sat and begged? He is not. They said that how are you able to see now? Where is the one who changed your condition? They threw these questions at the man. They asked, how did he do it? When they did not believe the man, the Pharisees became upset and began the third stage of change, which is intimidation. When they asked the man these questions, they did not like his answers. And then they said, we will intimidate him. The purpose of intimidation was to keep him from giving Jesus the credit. Because when they asked how he changed his condition from going from being blind to be able to see, when they asked who did this, the man said, Jesus. And they did not like that answer. So they said, we will intimidate him and keep him from giving Jesus the credit. They could not deny a change had taken place in this man's life. They could not even stop a change from taking place in his life. But they felt they could keep this man from giving credit to Jesus. To give Jesus the glory is to begin to experience change in your life. They did not mind a physical change happening in this man's life. They just did not want the glory going to Jesus. And the enemy will do anything now keep you and I from giving the Lord glory for the change that is happening in our life. Their method of intimidation was to put out of the synagogue anyone who confessed that it was Jesus who changed this man's condition. Being put out of the synagogue meant losing friends and losing family. It meant being ostracized. It meant losing all the benefits of the Jewish religion, a price the man's parents were not willing to pay. They were intimidated by the leaders of that day. And when they asked the parents of the son who caused this change to happen in his life, to going from blind to being able to see, they asked his parents, and his parents refused to say Jesus. They did not want to be put out of the synagogue. They said, we don't know. They said, ask him. They said, we don't know, because they believed that what they stood to lose was greater than what they stood to gain by saying Jesus changed his life. The same reason why many today resist to change. The reason why many today resist the hand of God shaping and forming and bringing them into a place where God wants them to be. Many resist change today because they believe that what we stand to lose is far greater than what we stand to gain. His parents went into the synagogue but refused to acknowledge Jesus made this change. And today, many will go to church. Many will say that you know, I'm a Christian and I'm a believer, but so many really refuse to allow Jesus to change their lives. Their son, though, when they came to him and asked him, he said it was Christ. He refused to be intimidated. When asked who did this, without hesitation, he said Jesus, knowing what would happen by giving the Lord the glory, knowing he would be put out as excommunicated and an outcast, knowing he would lose all the Jewish benefits of their religion in that day. This blind man said, hey, look, one thing I know, I once was blind, but now I see, and it's because of Jesus. In his mind, what he stood to gain by saying Jesus was far greater than what he stood to lose. Yes, when I give my life to the Lord, when I give my life to Jesus, I'm going to lose some friends, I'm going to lose some family, I'm going to lose some worldly pleasures, but I'm gaining a healer. I'm gaining a deliverer. I'm gaining a provider. I'm gaining favor and strength. I'm gaining joy and peace and direction. What I stand to lose in the world, what I stand to lose in my life by walking with Jesus, it's not greater than what I stand to gain. And sure enough, verse 34 says, when they put him out, which is the next stage of change, he experienced isolation. Found himself by himself because of his refusal to denounce Jesus. He found himself by himself because he refused to back away from his testimony. When your life begins to change, you will experience isolation. People will leave you alone because you are no longer who you used to be. You're no longer walking the way you used to walk. You're no longer talking the way you used to talk. You no longer act the way you used to act. And people will leave you. Isolation for a believer is where true transformation takes place. When Jesus heard they put him out, Jesus found him and asked him, do you believe on the Son of God? And he said, who is he, Lord, that I might believe on him? In other words, he knew Jesus, but he did not know who he really was. I would say it like this. He knew about Jesus, but he did not know him. When he came into the knowledge of who he was, he believed and he worshiped. The worship I give to him is directly tied to my knowledge of him. This young boy, he went from isolation to intimacy. Intimacy with God is the foundation of our faith. It's not about religious performance or just checking spiritual boxes. It's about cultivating a real relationship with the one who created us. Just like any relationship, intimacy takes time, takes consistency, it takes openness. God desires to be close to us, not distance. The Bible tells us, draw near to God, and he will draw near to you. When we pursue intimacy with him, we begin to experience his presence in ways that go beyond words. In those quiet moments of prayer, worship, or simply sitting still before him, our hearts become aligned with his. We start to sense his love more deeply, hear his guidance more clearly, and walk in his peace more securely. The beauty of intimacy with God is that it transforms us. It changes the way we see ourselves, the way we see others, the way we see the world around us. Worries lose their weight because his presence becomes greater than our fears. His whispers of truth silence the lies of the enemy, and his joy strengthens us to endure whatever season we may be walking through. God's greatest desire has always been relationship. He doesn't just want us to know about him. He wants us to know him personally and deeply. As we open our hearts fully, we discover that nothing compares to the closeness of walking hand in hand with our Father. And my desire, my prayer for you today is that when change happens in your life, know that it is a part of God's plan. Change equals growth.
1: Once again, you're listening to the teaching of Pastor Sheridan McDaniel on Worship That Walks. And today we have walked through some powerful moments, and we want to take a moment and trace our steps and see where God has led us as it relates to change in our lives and how God uses change to help us. Pastor, can you just expound upon that a little more today?
0: Yes, one of the most difficult and challenging seasons for every believer is change, because change can feel uncomfortable and even painful, because it often pulls us away from what we're used to, what's familiar, and what feels secure.
1: Yeah.
0: Yet God often uses change as a tool to grow us, to mature us, to shape us into his image and his likeness, and to lead us closer into his purpose for us.
1: Yeah.
0: While we, you know, see change as interruption and as disruption, God sees it as direction. Sometimes he shifts circumstances to move us out of places where we would never leave on our own, because when we get comfortable, we kind of like comfort.
1: Yeah.
0: But what feels, you know, like loss when we are moving to those places called the unknown is actually God's guidance. And what feels like an ending for us at times may actually be the doorway to a new beginning.
1: Yes.
0: And through change, God teaches us to let go, which is really, really, really wants us to do. To
1: yeah.
0: let go, to surrender, and to fully depend upon him. Change also strengthens our faith. When the ground beneath us, it feels like it begins to shift, we learn to build and only truly rely on him as our foundation.
1: Yes. Thank you for joining Pastor Sheridan McDaniel on Worship That Walks. 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
2: 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Well, K-Wave family, Sheridan McDaniel, one, can we just talk about his voice? that's just deep. Like, I just, you, like, how could you not feel the anointing? You know what I mean? Well, he's so right. God is looking for us to have relationship with him. That's what he's concerned about. He wants to be our friend. He wants to be our father. He wants us to talk to him about the big things and the small things. It's not about religion. Yes, we should want to walk righteously and to live a holy life, of course. But God is more concerned with our hearts. He's more concerned with us being in relationship with him. And when you understand that God actually is so close, that he actually cares, he's actually very intentional with even the tiniest desires of our heart. He's not just a God that sits off on a throne and smites us down when we sin or can only handle things like earthquakes and hurricanes and wildfires. No. He cares about the desires of your heart. He cares about what makes you come alive. He cares about your water bill. He cares about your favorite type of dessert. He is such a good father. I think of that verse that says, you know, what child asks his father for bread and he gives him a stone? Something like that. I could be butchering it. Forgive me. Give me grace. Okay. But you know what I'm saying? He is such a father who is very intentional with our lives on the mundane, throughout the weekdays, on Monday through Friday, on Saturday and Sunday. And once we can understand that he really is personable, that we really have this opportunity to commune with him on a daily basis, that he's very present, even more present than our own earthly fathers, that's when the game changes. That's when you enter into a relationship versus just going to church on a Sunday morning. That little truth changed my life. Well, coming up next, we've got Christianity Still Makes Sense with Bobby Conway. Don't go anywhere. 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
7: Well, it's good to be with you guys today. As we were driving in and the rain was coming down, I told my wife, I said, I'm not sure which direction I'm going to go with my message. You know, sometimes I'm walking up and I've got two or three illustrations in my head. Sometimes I don't even have one and I'm just waiting for the right words to come. But I found myself in the rain dropping her off up front, and I was realizing that I didn't like the prospect of getting my dew wet by the water. So I thought about praying to the Lord to push pause on the rain to protect the dew. And then I thought, well, that really wouldn't be a prayer that pleases the heart of God, right? God's got bigger things to care about than Bobby's hair getting wet on the way in. But all that said, I didn't really pray that, but I needed an illustration. So I thought about praying that, but I realized quickly that that would not be the prayer that pleases the heart of God. But what does please the heart of God is that is when you and I genuinely want to connect with him. Last week when we were together, I asked you a question to kick the series off on prayer, and it was this. What would it be like for you to have somebody in your life that talks to you the way that you talk to God? Would it feel like you have somebody in your life that's only asking you for things? Like they only come to you when they want a handout, when they need you to give them something. When, like, what would that relationship begin to feel like when the person that comes to you, they're always just needing something from you? You would feel like maybe you're not really loved for yourself, but maybe you're loved because of what you can do for somebody. I think God can feel that way about us sometimes, right? And so the question was, ask yourself, what is it like for God to experience you in prayer? And you know what? I asked myself that question. And I'm betting, because here's what I want to do. I don't want to guilt you into prayer today. In fact, I'm guessing that the Lord is probably a lot more pleased with your prayers than you are. And one of the reasons I think that is because so often when it comes to the spiritual disciplines, we can feel guilty. I don't read my Bible enough. I don't pray enough. I don't share the gospel enough. And granted, we should want to do that more. But even the thought of, I'm not praying enough, that's a noble thought. Like, that is a good thing that you want to pray more, that you recognize you don't pray more. And so you can feel good even in that. So, like, you're beating yourself up for not praying better prayers and praying more prayers. And yet, the very thing that you're concerned about would please the heart of God, that you're concerned that you're not praying more. So I asked myself, God, what's it like to experience me in my prayer life? And he didn't stick out his head from heaven. All I was trying to do is just get a sense of what he would be experiencing with me. And I sensed something like this, because I beat myself up a lot in this department. What I sensed was, well, son, I see a child that wakes up in the morning and starts his day off bragging about how great I am. You tell me every day how wonderful I am. You tell me every day that I'm holy. You tell me every day that I'm good. You thank me for the gifts in your life. You thank me for your wife. You thank me for your kids. You thank me for Image Church. You thank me for your faithfulness. You also ask me for my forgiveness. When you sin against me, you don't let it harden your heart. You come into my presence and you apologize. And you draw on the resources of the cross. And you ask for me to forgive you. And on top of that, when it comes to the way you use your time, you ask me to direct your steps. You ask me to help me to engage you in doing my will. And for that, those things please my heart. That's what I sensed. And it was such a good exercise for me, because it tends to be me beating myself up about the lack of duration of my prayers or the distractions in my prayers. I'm ADHD, like to a fault. My son was roasting me last night and he pulled out a picture because he loves to do this thing. He gets these pictures and then he just randomly sends them out to the family and says, look at this. Well, I didn't realize, but I had two sets of bows on. One here and one above. None were on my ears. And was I looking for the other set? I was just wearing them. Okay, yeah. Well, I had two sets of bows, right? And he's like, this is hilarious. Dad, what are you doing? And I didn't even realize it. I mean, I've literally walked around the house before looking for keys and they were in my hand. I mean, my ADD is off the charts. So what ends up happening in prayer is I'm easily distracted. But then I beat myself up about that. But God knows the way we're wired. He knows that we can get distracted. So as we go into this talk now, yeah, we do pray a lot of bail me out prayers, fix this prayers, but I believe that probably most of you, if you're believers, you thank God. You brag to Him about Him. You confess your sins. Like, for example, I think the closer we get to God, the more sinful we realize we are. That's why it's so important to daily focus on lifting up His greatness. Because as we do that, we'll create confession material through our prayers of God's greatness for our life. If you find that you're not asking God for forgiveness on the daily, trust me, you're not attuned to your heart. Because all of our hearts get twisted up. Constantly. Thoughts. We have to take every thought captive because we just get so sideways in our head. I mean, have you ever just had like this great devotional and then went downstairs and got in an argument with your wife or your husband? Like, how does that happen, right? It just does because we're broken people. So let's try this today. Let's turn to our Bibles in Ephesians chapter 3 and let's consider prayer that pleases the heart of God. But let's look at this from not motivating you through condemnation, but just motivating you to realize that I've got a relationship with the Creator and He wants me to know Him. And I get the privilege of knowing Him. And I get to talk to God. I don't have to talk to God. I get to talk to God. It's a privilege that I can communicate with Him. And that's what I want you to see today. And so when you go into His presence, you can show up with all of your distractedness. You can show up with all of the unworthiness, all of the shame, and all of the lack of know-how. Like sometimes people just beat this. I don't know how to pray. Listen, do you know how to talk? I'm pretty sure if you know how to talk, you know how to pray. Because prayer is talking to God. It's intimidating. Yeah, He is holy other. And He deserves our greatest reverence and our greatest awe and respect. But we can come into His presence with all of our brokenness and just say, God, can you please just help me to just be with you and take some time. And again, the great Acts acrostic is the best little acrostic I've ever heard for a template for prayer, and it's just this. Act stands for adoration, God, you are. C stands for confession, God, I'm sorry for. T stands for thanksgiving, God, I thank you for. And S for supplication, God, I ask for. If you just talk in that line of thinking, start off with adoration, God, you are. And the more you study your Bible, the more you'll know how to brag about God. And then out of bragging about God, that leads to the C, confession. You'll realize when you say, God, you're holy. God, I confess that I'm not. God, you are unconditional in your love. God, I confess that I love people conditionally. God, you are a perfect God and care about virtue perfectly. God, I confess that sometimes I care more about my vices than I do virtue. You see how that works? And then thankfulness. God, I thank you for the fact that you are my example, that I have a life example to follow. God, I thank you that you forgive me through Jesus Christ for all of the things that I do wrong because you're unconditional in your love. You're gracious. You're merciful. And then, God, I pray for your direction to be according to your truth. And the more you know what God's word says, you'll know how to pray accurately. You'll know how to not ask for things and pursue things that are outside of His will. So here's the big idea. The prayers that please the heart of God are prayers that seek His strength, grasp His love, and desire His glory. That's the three stages we're going to go through in Ephesians 3. So the book of Ephesians is one of Paul's prison epistles. He writes this while in prison, not in a palace. And his prayer isn't bail me out of prison. It's help us to make the most of you. Help us to seek your strength, to grasp your love, and to desire your glory. And so Paul's letter to the Ephesians, it's structured like most of his writings. And what he does is he starts off by establishing a proper theology of who God is. So the first three of the six chapters are doctrinal. It's about orthodoxy. Chapters 4, 5, and 6 then are application, orthopraxy, how you live out the doctrines. So a lot of times people go to church, right? And what they're doing is they just want to get to the application. Tell me what I need to do. But Paul doesn't do that. He helps inform people's theology so that they think accurately about God. And out of an accurate picture of who God is, then having that picture, he says, now this is how you live out these doctrinal truths in your life. So doctrine is not meant to be boring. It's not meant to be something only for pastors. It's meant for all of us. Doctrine is the study of God. It's the study of knowing who God is. And so when we talk about doctrine, we want to know who he is, because in knowing who he is, we then know how to live. And so Paul is very explicit about that in the way that he writes. But in chapter 3, he does get practical about prayer with us, though it's still got a lot of doctrine. So when it comes to prayer, let's talk about the posture of Paul's prayer first in verse 14. He says, for this reason. Now, Paul got ADD because in verse 1 it says, for this reason, right? And so he starts off, for this reason, he gets excited about the gospel, and then he comes back to his point. For this reason, I kneel before the Father. So you see his posture, and you can picture Paul in a prison cell, kneeling with pen in hand as he's writing a letter. I kneel before the Father. Now, kneeling is one posture. God cares a lot more about the posture of our hearts than he does the posture of our bodies. But postures represent, like when we worship and our hands are doing this, it's the universal sign of surrender. Why do Christians worship with their hands raised? It's their way of saying, I surrender my life to you. When your kids were young, or if they're still young, and they come up to you and they say, hold me, and they put their arms in the air, it's a beautiful picture. What you're basically doing when you hold your arms up in worship is you're saying, hold me, God. Hold my life together. Postures matter. And in the Bible, you see people in prayer on their face. You see them on their knees. You see people walking in prayer. You see people praying, lying down. So there's no one size fits all. If you're on your knees and praying, but you find that your knees are hurting, I don't think God would mind if you take a seat in a comfortable chair and talk to God. In other words, if you feel like you have to be on your knees when you're praying, you might be putting something on yourself that God's not doing. Like, it's nice sometimes, right? Like if you just take a pillow beside your bed and put it on the ground and pray, it's just, you know, it does more for us than I'm sure it even does for God. When I bow myself down before God, there's just something about it. Have you ever been on your face before God? Like, I hope you don't wait till you're in heaven for the first time you're on your face before the Lord, because you will be on your face. I think God is worthy at times of us just bowing down and saying, oh Lord, you are so holy. That posture is not only symbolic before God, that posture that you put yourself in will help you, because you'll realize when you're on your face that you believe that you are before a holy God. And that's important. So we mix up our postures, but there's no one size fits all posture. But Paul, he starts us off kneeling. He's praying by example. He's leading them in this. And then the person to whom Paul prays, he says this, I kneel before the Father, right? He's before the Father. Now, we have to be careful here because he's also before the Son and the Spirit. But a common way that prayer is worked out is we pray to the Father, through the Son, by the Spirit. We pray to the Father, through the Son. And why through the Son? The Bible says there's one mediator between God and man, the man Christ Jesus. In other words, Jesus is the high priest of heaven. And this is where when you understand the Old Testament about high priests and their role of praying on behalf of the people, and that's what pastors are even to do. They have a priestly role to pray over the flock, to lift you up, and to talk to you, to talk to God about you. Like Heather and I, we often go for walks. And while we're walking, we're just praying for Image Church. We're praying for you guys on our prayers. I think that praying through Jesus, what that simply means is he's our mediator. So he takes our prayers. The high priest basically would take the requests of the people. And then the high priest would present those requests to God. So when we pray through the Son, what we're doing is we're taking our request, right? And they go through him to the Father. And so it's kind of cool. And then by the Spirit, the Bible tells us in Romans 8 that the Spirit prays for us with groanings we do not even understand. And so we're praying by the Spirit. Now, this doesn't mean you can't pray directly to Jesus or the Holy Spirit. Now, there are no direct prayers to the Holy Spirit, because the Spirit is our intercessor as well. He's a pleader with us, but the Holy Spirit is absolutely the third person of the Trinity. So you can pray to the Holy Spirit. There's a few recorded prayers to Jesus directly, like when Paul prays for the thorn in his flesh to be removed. He's praying to Jesus. Or when Stephen is being stoned to death, he prays directly to Jesus. It's just a common way, and in this instance, he's praying to the Father. That was language that would be used. Now, first, a prayer that depends on God for inner strength. Now that we've set the context, let's consider this. A prayer that depends on God for inner strength. Verse 16. He says, from whom every family in heaven on earth is named. Right? So he says, for this reason I kneel before the Father, from whom every family in heaven and earth is named. He's the creator of it all. He says, I pray that he may grant you, according to the riches of his glory, to be strengthened with power. Right? To be strengthened with power in your inner being through his Spirit. So, prayer. He prays that they would depend on God for that inner strength. When you're struggling in your life, when your marriage is struggling, when you're struggling as a mom or a dad, when you're struggling as a student, when you're struggling in a relationship, what do you turn to for strength? Do you turn to God to give you strength for whatever you're up against, to empower your life, to help you? Because we often look through strength through our jobs or through having a bigger portfolio or through controlling things. And that can be a dangerous thing. Like if you have a high control personality, there can be a positive to that because that means that you're orderly. High control people are orderly, and that's a good thing. The danger when somebody's also high control is they struggle with trusting the unknown. They don't do well with things not being figured out without solutions. And so part of what it means to be a believer and depend on God for strength is we have to learn to wait better. We have to learn to not control everything. We have to learn to surrender. So much about our prayer life, it's just learning how to surrender ourselves from ourselves to God, the maker of ourselves, giving ourselves over to Him. And so he prays that they would depend on God for their inner strength. You see, so much of what Christianity is about, it's an inside job. And what we're often thinking about is what's on the outside to make us happy. If I just have a bigger house, a better job, you name it. But we're thinking in terms of the external. But what God is about is doing the deeper work of the inside work. God wants to change our hearts. He wants to change our lives. We are in the process of becoming, right? Earth is our dress rehearsal for heaven. We're getting ready, and we need to change things up a bit. We're putting on and getting clothed in the righteousness of Christ. We're learning to depend on Him in the way that we live our lives. The source of our strength, he says, right, in verse 16, I pray that He may grant you, according to the riches of His glory, to be strengthened with power in your inner being through His Spirit. So the source of our strength is the Holy Spirit. The Spirit strengthens us. And when you think about this, at times it can feel a bit mystical, right? Like, what does that even mean that the Holy Spirit strengthens us? And I think one of the dangers in the church is the church can get so addicted to the ecstatic, to the experiential, to having the one moment of encounter with God. But listen, transformation takes marination. And what we often think about is radical, abrupt change. If we think that way, and this is one of my issues with the ultra-charismatic church, they're constantly looking for the next spiritual buzz. Instead, what we should be looking for is the daily grind of growth. I'm thankful for those moments when the Spirit shows up. But listen, what we're typically doing, it'd be like going into the gym and then pleading with God, help me to be buff in this one moment. Turn it, make it happen right now. Just make my muscles huge. Boom, and we walk out of the gym. We look like Arnold Schwarzenegger. That's what it looks like. That's almost what we're doing with prayer as it relates to our growth. And you know what that does do? It makes us disillusioned. So when I talk about we're strengthened in our inner being, and you go, well, I'm not really sensing a whole lot of like ecstatic Holy Spirit stuff going on in my life. Well, that's because some people in the church have set you up to be disillusioned by making you think that this whole thing's just about these amazing spiritual encounters. And the fact of the matter is, there are some spiritual encounters that you will have, and that's very beautiful. But by and large, you want to know what the Holy Spirit strengthens us to do? It's little by little, we're growing. By exercising through the spiritual disciplines, our character. It's kind of like going to the gym. The person who goes consistently over time.
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2: 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Well, K-Wave family, I can't echo enough what Bobby Conway spoke about. He talked about how important it is for us to get alone with God, for us to build that muscle of spiritual discipline, for us to be intentional to draw away with the Lord and to really cultivate an intimate relationship with the Father. That is where everything stems from. That is the foundation of everything we believe, the way that we live, the way that we carry out our purpose and God-given identities and giftings and anointings. It's so important that we take time to pause, to be intentional with drawing close to the Lord. The word says, draw near to me and I will draw near to you. Guys, I'm telling you right now, when I am intentional to have quiet time, when I'm intentional to go on a prayer walk, when I'm intentional to open up my Bible or turn on worship as I'm driving to work, it's a game changer. Not only for my own mental clarity or my own emotional state, but it's a game changer for even just the way that I interact with people and keeping Jesus at the forefront of everything that I'm doing. Listen, we are called to be the light in the darkness. We are called to be a city on a hill, to be set apart, to be the hands and feet of Jesus in our lives. And we cannot do that if we are separate from the vine, if we are not being intentional to commune with God. So this week, make sure you carve out a little extra time to draw near and get your cup filled up so that you can overflow to all of those around you. Well, coming up next, we've got Know the Truth, the Weekend Edition with Philip DeCourcy. 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
13: If you're battling this morning, if family life is tough, if your walk with God is a fight, if you're feeling the world and the devil breathing on your neck, suck it up. Embrace it. Understand that's it. Nothing new. You are a lamb amidst wolves. You're behind enemy lines. You're battling and building. You've got the trowel. You've got the sword.

0: When Nehemiah heard about the ruins of Jerusalem's walls, he felt a deep call to take action. And when setbacks arose during rebuilding, his resilience held firm. Hello and welcome to Know the Truth. I'm Wayne Shepherd. Today, Pastor Philip DeCourcy takes us to the book of Nehemiah for an encouraging lesson on how to press forward in your faith. 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
1: So I invite you to take your Bible and turn to Nehemiah chapter 4, 1 to 23. We're in a series called Profiles in Courage. And we're coming this morning to look at Nehemiah. Here in chapter 4, he's facing discouragement. And so we want to kind of think through the issue of courage in the face of discouragement, or the courage to not quit, or the courage to keep going in the face of discouragement. So just keep your Bible open. It's a large chapter, and we'll not take time this morning to read it all. But Sanballat, Tobiah, the Arabs, the Ammonites, and the Ashdodites, according to verse 7, have a desire to disrupt the work of rebuilding the city of Jerusalem and the walls that are around it. We read in verse 8, and all of them conspired together to come and attack Jerusalem and create confusion. Nevertheless, we made our prayer to our God, and because of them, we set a watch against them day and night. Then Judah said, the strength of the laborers is failing, and there is so much rubbish that we are not able to build the wall. And their adversary said, they will neither know nor see anything till we come in their midst and kill them and cause the work to cease. So it was when the Jews who dwelt near them came, and they told us 10 times, from whatever place you turn, they will be upon us. Therefore I positioned men behind the lower parts of the walls at the openings, and I set the people according to their families with their swords, their spears, and their bows. And I looked and arose and said to the nobles, to the leaders, and to the rest of the people, do not be afraid of them. Remember the Lord, great and awesome, and fight for your brethren, your sons, your daughters, your wives, and your houses. Theodore Roosevelt, one of our presidents, was a force of nature, a formidable figure. If you read his life, as I have on several occasions, he was full of vigor and vim. The output on his life would make most of us feel weak and ineffective. Our head would spin when we see what he did with his life. He was driven, he was determined, and that all showed up on October 14, 1912. He was being driven to a political rally in Milwaukee, and as he exited his vehicle and was about to enter the auditorium, a man confronted him and shot him in the chest. The man was apprehended. Theodore Roosevelt's wound was attended to, and it was the desire of those around him to immediately take him to the hospital. But he refused. He said, I want to be taken inside the auditorium, and I want to address the crowd. He gets in, he asks the crowd to be quiet, and he apologizes that his speech was going to be shorter than he had anticipated due to the fact that he had been shot. He then proceeded to pull out his speech, which was stained with blood, and went on to give a 90-minute speech. Amazing, isn't it? He died in 1919, and his youngest son cabled his brothers who were fighting in the European theater, and the cable said this, the lion is dead. The lion is dead. Bold as a lion. That's what Theodore Roosevelt was. And by the way, it's what you and I ought to be as men of God. When's the last time you looked at Proverbs 28 verse 1? I'll read it to you. The wicked flee when no one pursues them, but the righteous are as bold as a lion. As men of God, we ought to be bold as lions. We ought to act like men, according to 1 Corinthians 16 verse 13, which basically means to be strong, to be stalwart, unafraid, proactive, and courageous. Courage ought to mark the man of God. And that courage ought to encompass our body, our mind, our hearts, and our souls. That courage ought to be displayed in feats of physical strength. That's courageous. But also moral conviction, emotional stability, and spiritual vitality. Our lives ought to be lived as heroic deed. God calls us as men not to turn back in the face of opposition, to be able to say no when everyone is saying yes, to have convictions that define us and drive us, to fear God more than man. We ought to be men marked by discipline and self-denial. We ought to be men who put women and children first, who defend the weak, who stand by the gates of liberty, who seek Christ and see him as their hero and champion, who love their wives, children, friends, and Savior out of covenant, not out of convenience. We ought to be men who are profiles in courage. In fact, it struck me recently over in Revelation 21 verse 8, as God has judged the world, and those who rejected him are rejected by him, and they are cast into the lake of fire, the second death. Here's what we read in verse 8 of Revelation 21. But the cowardly, unbelieving, abominable, murderers, sexually immoral, sorcerers, idolaters, and all liars shall have their part in the lake. Did you see who headed all those categories? The cowardly. Those who had no guts to confess Christ before men. Those who were unwilling to take arrows for the sake of righteousness. We ought not to be cowardly, but courageous. The Lord Jesus deserves such courage. The church throughout history has displayed such courage, and the present days we are in demands such courage. And that's why we're in a series called Profiles in Courage. We're looking at biblical examples that might be an example.

We're in a series called Profiles in Courage. We're looking at biblical examples that might be an example to us regarding courage. We looked at Elijah and the courage to take sides, to side with God, to side with righteousness, to side with what's right. We looked at Joshua, the courage to step up. He was challenged by God to take the place of Moses, to step up, move on, take leadership, do the next thing bravely. And now we come to look at Nehemiah, who is a profile in courage with regards to facing and facing down discouragement. A message I've called, keep on keeping on. The courage to keep on keeping on in the face of discouragement. The context is around about 445 BC. The temple has been rebuilt. Ezra has been party to that, and now the city needs to be rebuilt and the walls restored. And that is a task that's been given to Nehemiah. And he was given permission by his Persian overlords to return to Jerusalem. And we are in the middle of the project here in chapter 4. But enthusiasm is waning and discouragement is setting in. The wall has been built halfway up, but the people are discouraged, dispirited, anxious, and there's growing doubts as to whether the job can be completed. And guys, you and I need to remind ourselves that the devil's favorite weapon against the work of the gospel and the people of God has always been the weapon of discouragement. The word discouraged means deprived of courage, by the way. Discouragement is the opposite of courage. It means you've lost your courage. You're now wrestling with doubt and you wonder as to whether what you've set out to be or set out to do can ever be pulled off. It's one of the occupational hazards of life and ministry. So let's jump right into chapter 4 of Nehemiah. There's three things I want us to see if you're taking notes. I want you to see their enemies. We're going to see their exasperation and we're going to see their encouragement. Their enemies first. Nehemiah and the inhabitants of Jerusalem and the wider community of faith in Judea were living in the presence of their enemies. That's a lot of God's people. I hope you've already nailed that one down as you walk the path of discipleship. You are in enemy territory. The wind is against you. Jesus talked about sending his lambs out among the wolves. And if you study chapter 4, you've got Sanballat, Tobiah, the Ammonites, Geshem, and the Ashdodites. Sanballat and the Samaritans were to their north, Tobiah and the Ammonites to their east, Geshem and the Arabs to the south, and the Ashdodites to the west. They were surrounded. Past is prologue, no difference for Israel today. And from the commencement of this project, bad actors and evil men had been seeking to hobble and halt the work. In fact, if you go back to chapter 2 and verse 10, where we have Nehemiah sent to Jerusalem and Judah, King Artaxerxes has given him a leave of absence. And we read in chapter 2, verse 10, when Sanballat the Horonite and Tobiah the Ammonite official heard of it, they were deeply disturbed that a man had come to seek the welfare of the children of Israel. You get a similar thought in verses 19 and 20, where they laugh at Nehemiah and despise him. What is this thing you are doing? Will you rebel against the king? And I answered them, said Nehemiah, the God of heaven himself will prosper us. Therefore, we as servants will arise and build, but you have no heritage or right or memorial in Jerusalem. And it continues up to this moment. From the moment that Nehemiah got there, he was surrounded by enemies who sought to oppose him. In our chapter, I'm not going to take time to go over these verses in any deep manner, but we have their burning anger in verses 1 and verse 7. You'll notice that they are very indignant and they were furious. We read in verse 7, they were very angry. In verses 2 and 3 and verse 12, there's mockery and negativism. They kind of mock what's being done. What are these feeble Jews doing?
Will they fortify themselves? Will they offer sacrifice?

0: sacrifices, verse 2. Will they complete it in a day? Will they revive the stones? You know what? Even if a fox goes up on it, it'll fall down. Mockery, negativism, burning anger, fear-mongering and threats. Verse 8, the word is out that they're going to attack Jerusalem and create confusion. Verse 11, they will come in the midst of us and kill us and cause the work to cease. Point is this, enough said. Nehemiah and the citizens of Jerusalem and the people of Judea were working in a hot zone. They were working in a war zone. But at this point, to borrow the words of the Apostle Paul, there were fears within and there were fighting without. But there's a principle I want you to get as a disciple of Jesus Christ, as a man of God. And it comes out here in this thought of their enemies. And it's this, that where you have building, you'll have battling. And you will need both a trowel and a sword in the Lord's work. Mark this down. The devil never surrenders a soul or a place up without a mighty fight. And you can be sure about this. That whenever you set out and whenever you step out to do a work for God, to increase your sanctification, to disciple the nations, to establish a God-honoring local church, to raise godly seed, whenever you step out to do God's work, you can be sure at some point you will step on the devil's toes. And he won't like it. One example, 1 Thessalonians 2 verse 18. Paul has established the church at Thessalonica. He's desiring to return to them. And he says, but Satan has hindered me. Satan has hindered me. That's an interesting Greek word. And it carries the idea of a road that was dug up. A road that was dug up. The point is this. When God puts together a construction crew, the devil puts together a demolition squad. And if you're battling this morning, if family life is tough, if your walk with God is a fight, if you're feeling the world and the devil breathing on your neck, suck it up. Embrace it. Understand that's it. Nothing new. You are a lamb amidst wolves. You're behind enemy lines. You're battling and building. You've got the trowel. You've got the sword. Where there are friends, there will be enemies. Where there is building, there will be battling. Where there is progress, there is movement. And where there is movement for God, there is friction. Wasn't it D.L. Moody who said the devil never kicks a dead horse? When God is glorified, when Jesus is magnified, and when the people of God are unified, the devil will get busy. You and I just need to be aware of that. In fact, I'm a big Spurgeon fan, as you know. And among the many things that Spurgeon did between building a Bible college and orphanages, he created a magazine. Does anybody know the name of the magazine? The Sword and the Trowel. Where do you think he got it? Nehemiah 4. Because in chapter 4, we talk about the fact that they're building the walls and they have spears and swords in their hand. A trowel in one hand, building, and a sword in the other hand, battling. Because you won't build anything for God without a battle. There are no quick schemes in the Christian life. Spurgeon said this about the magazine when he launched it. We shall supply interesting reading upon general topics, but our chief aim will be to arouse believers to action and to suggest to them plans by which the kingdom of Jesus Christ may be extended. To widen the bounds of Zion and gather the outcast of Israel is our heart's desire. We shall sound the trumpet. We will lead our comrades to the fight. We will ply the trowel with an untiring hand for the building up of Jerusalem's dilapidated walls, and we will wield the sword with vigor and valor against the enemies of the truth. That's their enemies. What about their exasperation? Well, earlier, they had a mind to work. When Nehemiah gets there, right, chapter 2, tells them of the story that brought them there, of just how God gave green lights. An impossible thing has happened. He even has not only the authority of the Persians, but he has supplies that they have supplied to the rebuilding of the city. And we read in verse 8 of chapter 2, the hand of God has been good upon me, also the king's words that he had spoken to me. So they said, let's rise up and build and set our hands to this good work. Enthusiasm. Excitement. In fact, in chapter 4, where we are, verse 6, we read, so we built the wall, and the entire wall was joined together up to half its height, for the people had a mind to work. Now, up until this point, the work was marked by excitement and expectation, and they were halfway there. But excitement and expectation now gives way to exhaustion and exasperation. Look at verse 10. Then Judah said, the strength of the laborers is failing, and there is so much rubbish that we are not able to build the wall. Let's rise up and build. We're not able. What's happened? Well, there are several factors, and these are very instructive. This applies to your Christian life, to your business life, to family life. When things get tough, when the spirit of discouragement sets in and you feel like, tucking tail and running, there are usually several factors at work. And maybe you can identify with some of these this morning. Here's the first factor, fatigue. Their exasperation was being driven, number one, by fatigue. That's verse 10. Then Judah said, the strength of the laborers is failing. There was a physical component attached to their discouragement. The word failing here in the Hebrew means to stumble or to totter. Basically, they were beginning to buckle under the work and its load. They were working round the clock, to be fair to them, for about a month. And none of the work was easy. And when you go back to chapter 2 and verse 14, when kind of Nehemiah does his little reconnaissance mission, before he tells the people, remember, had to get off his donkey because it couldn't get up around the walls because the boulders and the bricks were so big. You read about that in chapter 2, verse 14. Then I went to the fountain gate and the king's pool, but there was no room for the animal under me to pass. Look at verse 19 of chapter 4. Then I said to the nobles, the rulers and the rest of the people, the work is great. So I want to be fair to these folks. The task was enormous. I mean, it was extensive. And they were separated far from one another along the wall. When you look at verse 21 and 22, you can see that they had been working around the clock. And so we labored in the work. And half of the men held the spears from daybreak until the stars appeared. At the same time, I said to the people, let each man and his servant stay at night in Jerusalem, that they may be our guard by night and working parties by day. Exhaustion can be an ally to the enemy. Wasn't it Vince Lombardi who said, fatigue makes cowards of us all? That's true. And I think that principle's at work here. When you and I ignore our humanity, when you and I exceed our biblical boundaries in terms of work, rest, and play, we become tense. We become irritable, and we become susceptible to gloominess. Physical exhaustion alters emotional state, which weakens spiritual capacity. And I think we forget that as servants of Christ, as we seek to be supermen in the kingdom. But as Jesus reminded his own disciples, the spirit is willing, but the flesh is weak. Matthew 26, verse 24. Exhaustion can play into our discouragement.
1: 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I'm Wayne Shepherd, inviting you to join us again next time for another encouraging and bold Bible teaching message from Philip DeCourcy here on Know the Truth. 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Jesus said, "You shall know the truth, and the truth shall make you free."
2: 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Well, good late Saturday night. I'm Ron Beaver. So glad to be with you for just the next few minutes as we finish the first day of August. That's right. It's August 1st. It's going to be August 2nd in about 5 minutes. So thank you so much for staying tuned, staying with us here. We have more great Bible teaching on the way. In fact, a little schedule change coming up next. We're going to be enjoying Insight for Living Weekend Edition. That's right. 1 Corinthians 10 is our text as we join Pastor Chuck Smith. Pastor Chuck Swindoll, the other Chuck. See how I'm not used to this new schedule? Okay, Pastor Chuck Swindoll is coming up next on Insight for Living Weekend Edition. We'll learn how to regain our spiritual passion, especially for those of us who have been believers for quite a while. In fact, this past June was my 43rd spiritual birthday. I put my faith in Jesus Christ on June 12th, 1983. And to be honest, it's been quite a journey, ups, downs, good times and bad, some of them very bad, some of them very good. But as we'll see next, as mature believers, we need to avoid the pitfalls of losing our passion, the passion that burned bright in our early walk with Jesus, regaining and maintaining our passion for the Savior. That's coming up next on Insight for Living Weekend Edition, right here on K-Wave.
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3: Do you recall when you first surrendered your life to Jesus Christ and became a Christian? 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
8: Curiosity is the sign of a healthy mind. It's the built-in teacher that instantly challenges the status quo. Curiosity is essential to progress. In fact, curiosity is as much a part of human nature as the elbow is a part of the arm. And yet, what a deceitful role curiosity can play. Remove the safety belt of biblical restraint, and curiosity sends our vehicle of learning on a collision course for disaster. Our enemy knows that, and he counts on it. He knows how much we believe the old line, I need to satisfy my curiosity. Oh, he's a master at setting a trap that makes our curiosity sit up and get sucked in. Remember, he's been setting traps a lot longer than you and I have been dodging them. If he can garnish the hook with just the right bait, designed to arouse just enough of our curiosity, well, it's only a matter of time. Of course, we need not be the stupid victims of our foolish curiosity. Let's take God seriously, and let's follow his word. When it comes to sin, our curiosity doesn't need to be satisfied. I'm reading today the sober words of Paul as he wrote them in the 10th chapter of his first letter to the Corinthians. The New Living Translation renders the first 13 verses like this. I don't want you to forget, dear brothers and sisters, about our ancestors in the wilderness long ago. All of them were guided by a cloud that moved ahead of them, and all of them walked through the sea on dry ground. In the cloud and in the sea, all of them were baptized as followers of Moses. All of them ate the same spiritual food, and all of them drank the same spiritual water, for they drank from the spiritual rock that traveled with them, and that rock was Christ. Yet God was not pleased with most of them, and their bodies were scattered in the wilderness. These things happened as a warning to us, so that we would not crave evil things as they did, or worship idols as some of them did. As the scriptures say, the people celebrated with feasting and drinking, and they indulged in pagan revelry. And we must not engage in sexual immorality as some of them did, causing 23,000 of them to die in one day. Nor should we put Christ to the test as some of them did and then died from snake bites. And don't grumble as some of them did and then were destroyed by the angel of death. These things happened to them as examples for us. They were written down to warn us who lived at the end of the age. If you think you're standing strong, be careful not to fall. The temptations in your life are no different from what others experience, and God is faithful. He will not allow the temptation to be more than you can stand. When you are tempted, He will show you a way out so that you can endure.
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10: In your bulletin, you will find a guideline for the message on rebellion. I would wish that you would take it out of your bulletin and put it in the back of your Bible for next Sunday, because within the past 36 hours, God has changed my plans for this message. The one that I had planned to bring will be delivered next Sunday, I hope, and the one that He has planned to be heard will be delivered today. This does not happen to me very much. When it does, I realize again that I am God's messenger boy, and there is in no sense of that word the idea that I originate what is to be said. Through a very difficult and confidential series of events that have occurred, I have become convinced that something other than what I plan to preach on should be declared. And so what I say to you is fresh off the altar, as it were, and forgive me if I halt on occasion, because I am still formulating some of these thoughts. However, it is certainly a freshly prepared message, I believe, from God. Through the night, it has been in my mind, and through the early morning hours when I was putting the final thoughts together, I became fully aware that it's what God would have said. I have a broken heart. I confess to you, I do not fake it, and one of the prices you pay for having a pastor who doesn't hide is that you get what is there. This is the day I would much prefer to listen than to speak. I do need your prayers very much to say the things that need to be said. I would like to call this talk simply Taking God Seriously. It is delivered on behalf of anyone who is now not doing that. And that includes a lot of people. Without any further introduction, I would like you to turn to the 10th chapter of 1 Corinthians. As all of us listen to what God has to say, and as all of us prepare for an application of what He is saying, it is addressed to Christians because the first verse includes brethren, another word for Christian men and women. And it is something that God does not want us ignorant of, because the first phrase is, I would not, or I do not want you to be unaware. So this is something that is not to be hidden, but it is to be known, and it is for Christians. If you hear this and you are without Christ, please understand what we're talking about is family truth for the 90% or so who hear these words who are in God's family. Because the chapter begins with the word for, it's obviously a continuation of a thought. Another word would be because. And if you begin reading at a sentence that starts with because, you know that you need to go back to see what the thought is. I will save us an enormous amount of time by saying the thought of chapter 9, where this 10th chapter is linked, the thought is self-control. And the upshot of it, or the climax of the 9th chapter, is toward the end of it, if you'll turn back to verse 24. You'll see that the writer is drawing upon the field of athletics as he draws an analogy to the Christian arena. He says in 24, verse 24 of chapter 9, "Do you not know that those who run in a race all run, but only one receives the prize?" When you line up at the starting point and you begin to run, there are many of you, sometime 8, sometime 12, sometime 20, nowadays sometime thousands, but only one wins the race. Then the analogy, you run in such a way that you may win, not just jog, not just move your legs, not just get across the end, but win. The implied statement is, don't give up. Now, to win a race, as to be involved in any athletic contest for the purpose of winning, you need to be in shape, and that requires self-control. Verse 25, everyone who competes in the games exercises self-control in all things, in diet, in muscle tone, in quickness, in an alert mind, in the rules. All of it requires self-restraint. All of it demands that you get hold of yourself and you prepare for whatever the competition may be. In this case, the Christian life. You don't run haphazardly. You run so as to win. That's the thought. Now, they do it, meaning those that are in the games, they do it for a perishable wreath, little ivy wreath that is placed on the crown of the head. They become famous in their country, but it's all perishable. It all will burn up in eternity. But you do it for an imperishable reward. Now, 26. Therefore, I run, says Paul, in such a way as not without aim. I box in such a way as not beating the air. I see my opponent and I go for it. It isn't an afterthought. It isn't an haphazard task, this winning. It is something that calls for self-control, for determination. I buffet my body and make it my slave, lest possibly after I have preached to others, I myself should be disqualified. Now, Paul isn't in a game on the Isthmus of Greece. He isn't running in the Olympics. He isn't fighting welterweight. He's in the Christian life, and he says, I get hold of my body, implied, my bodily drives, my greed, my lust, my ambition. I buffet, I beat myself black and blue beneath the eyes, is the word picture. I apply maximum self-control, lest after doing all this God talk, I am a washout. Now, he says, I don't want you to be unaware, in light of this need for self-control, of the illustration that lives in history, namely the people who lived under Moses' leadership at the time of the Exodus. That's chapter 10. Now watch very carefully, you who are engaged in God talk. Those of us who are involved in Bible study. Those of us in Christian ministry. Those of us in Christian homes where prayer at the table is as common as milk or water to drink. Those of you who teach the Bible, those of you who write Christian literature, those of us who are engaged in any kind of ministry, professional or as a hobby. And that's most of us. I don't want you to be unaware, brothers, about a segment of history that has been preserved for our learning. Now watch it happen. Our fathers were all under the cloud. What a blessing. All passed through the sea. What an experience. All were baptized into Moses in the cloud and in the sea. What a remarkable leader to have as your guide. All our fathers in that day were people who saw that cloud that went over them and led them miraculously with supernatural guidance. Now hear this. And they saw the jaws of bondage break and the strong-willed Pharaoh humbled. They saw supernatural deliverance as they went through the Red Sea without getting wet. They saw Moses, God's man, who, as close as anyone in the whole of Scripture, saw the face of God. Supernatural leadership. Well, they ate supernatural food, verse 4 or 3. They drank supernatural drink. Manna delivered fresh every morning. Water pouring from the rock in the heat of the desert. All our fathers saw all those things. Good food, good drink, good leadership, miraculous deliverance, guidance, cloud by day, fire by night to warm them and to push away the beasts of the desert that would invade their camp. All our fathers were overexposed, if you please. And the rock that was following them was the Messiah. They saw the pre-incarnate Christ at work. What privileges. And they were as common to them for months as today's styles are to your eyes. They never awoke without manna aplenty. They never looked up without the cloud securely there. They never were thirsty without water, supernaturally provided. It became the most common thing in the world for them to traffic in the supernatural and the spiritual. It was their thing. While you would think God looked on them with such favor, they were inscribed in bronze in the record. No. Verse 5, with most of them, God was not well pleased, for they were laid low in the wilderness, which is a rather picturesque way of saying they were strewn across the desert like litter. Why? Why? Why would a people so blessed be viewed in verse 5 as not well pleasing to God? Well, if I may jump the gun, they were disqualified because they did not take God seriously. Their overexposure, their ultimate saturation point, resulted in a heart that turned away from God, first secretly, as we'll see, and then a bit more overtly and not so subliminal, and by and by it was a lifestyle. All of it, I am sure, acceptable to many other people. Now these things happen, verse 6, as examples. Tupos, T-U-P-O-S. The Greek word means to strike a blow so as to leave a mark. It's used of Jesus having the print of the nails in his hand. You will someday, as a child of God, see the nail prints and be able to locate right where the nail pierced his palm. It has the tupos. I have in my hand several coins. They all bear an imprint. I have a dime that bears the tupos of Franklin Delano Roosevelt, a nickel that bears the tupos of Thomas Jefferson. There is a die that was stamped on the metal so that it bears the impression. Now, this has been stamped in the record so that the Old Testament bears the stamp, the truth of what occurred, but not just to be read. Look at verse 11. These things happened to them as an tupos, that, and they were written for our instruction, upon whom the end of the ages have come. In other words, those lingering lessons from history are applicable today. Now don't let that get by you. Instruction is a term that means to place something in the mind. And you and I know that it is the mind that becomes the basis of all decisions the body follows. As one thinks in his mind or heart, so is he, so is the lifestyle that follows. Now, those things were stamped on the record that we might lift the lessons from there and put them in our mind today. It's as clear as I know how to say it. God was not pleased with most of them, even though they witnessed God in the highest form of visibility. Let me pause and say that having the privilege of good teaching and a Bible in your and my tongue and a choice of churches or classes or support groups or schools guarantees nothing in a lifestyle. As a matter of fact, now hear me well, this is what I want to say carefully. It heightens the peril of it all. The grossest kind of model is the model of hypocrisy. And unless God intervenes and catches a life on the way down so that that life applies self-control to get back on target, we simply, in this oversaturated context, begin to replace life with words and God talk. And before we know it, we can discuss theology in the day and live like the devil at night. We can run circles around the young Christian in the text of Scripture and on the side be pulling off a lifestyle that is altogether the opposite of what that teaching is all about. It is happening continually in this generation. and it is happening in some of your lives. Or God would never have turned my mind in this direction today. You have the cloud, the fire, the water, the deliverance, the leadership, the food, the whole thing in whatever flavor you wish. And in the oversaturation and the overexposure, strangely, the heart tends toward darkness. It begins with an attitude.
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2: 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Well, it's a little after midnight. Well, it's a lot after midnight. It's almost 12:30 on your early Sunday. I'm Ron Beaver. 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And, of course, we also have the K-Wave app, which we encourage you to download so you can take us with you wherever you go. Well, hey, coming up this Wednesday, August 5th, it's the Residence Summer Concert Series. And it features live music, food vendors, artisan vendors, a bounce house for the kids, and biblical encouragement for the whole family. And they have a different guest musician every Wednesday. And this coming Wednesday, this is going to be exciting. It's Chris Lazotte, who you hear here on K-Wave on the weekends during our praise and worship time. And he's been part of us for years back when we We're doing music and teaching for the longest time, and then we took a break, and now we have the music back, which we are so happy about, and here on FM on the weekends, and he's a part of our lineup as well to this day. So Chris Lazat, great, great musician, just loves the Lord, and he's going to be at the Residence Summer Concert Series. That's in Refuge Huntington Beach, by the way. August 5th is coming Wednesday. It starts at 6:30. The vendors and artists and the food and artisan vendors open at 5:30. 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This story was told in the book and subsequently a motion picture entitled The Peace Child Story. And today David talks with Steve about his experience of being a part of this truly amazing story. 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
14: Imagine stepping into a real-life Middle Earth. That's exactly what about 750 Tolkien fans experienced when they gathered in a Czech Republic forest to reenact The Hobbit's famous Battle of the Five Armies. It made quite a spectacle.

0: It happened earlier this summer when hundreds of people arrived in the Central European nation dressed in medieval-like armor and carrying padded swords and spears so that nobody got hurt. If you can't picture this, just think of a Civil War reenactment, but for Tolkien fans. Attendees marched in order, wore detailed homemade costumes, and playfully fought hand-to-hand combat. They say they had one goal: to enjoy one another's company. For outsiders looking in, what Christians do every week may also seem like a spectacle: gathering to worship, learning from God's word, fellowshipping together. But it's more than a common interest. We are united together in the Lord Jesus Christ. Welcome to Haven Today here on The Weekend. This is David Wolin sharing the great story that's all about Jesus. And which story is great, you might ask? Well, if you've been a Haven listener for long, you know we're talking about God's Word, which is one great story spanning thousands of years of history, culminating in Jesus Christ, fully God, fully man, who died on a Roman cross and reconciled people with their Creator, making peace through His blood. And this offer of redemption is not just for one people or one culture. It's for all people in all places. And the story we're sharing today is a microcosm of what Jesus is still doing around the world today. It's the story of how the message of the gospel came to the Sawi people in the jungle of New Guinea.
1: It was village against village. It was clan against clan within a village. And it was man against man. That's one reason they lived in treehouses, way up in the trees, because you're safer up there. You can't be ambushed by surprise if you're living up in a tree. You know, you have the advantage of altitude. You can shoot down from above. And they were cannibals and headhunters. I remember my dad used to say that there were only a handful of tribes on the face of the earth that actually practiced both customs.
0: That's Steve Richardson, who will be joining us in a few moments to tell the story. For him, it's personal. He was there, and this true story came to be known as the Peace Child story. About 50 years ago, it was published as a book. A film was made, dramatically reenacting what happened, but calling it a dramatization doesn't do it justice, because the people in this film are playing themselves. It's vintage now, but so well made, highly watchable, and it's more than entertaining, it's inspiring to see Jesus at work in ways we would never have imagined on our own. Peace Child on DVD is our way of saying thank you for your gift today. Thank you for supporting the ministry of Haven. Friends like you keep us on the air. So would you go now to haventoday.org? Again, haventoday.org, or call us at 865-HAVEN. 865-HAVEN. And one small disclaimer: due to the sensitive images and themes portrayed in the film, we do recommend reviewing it before showing it to younger viewers. And now, reminding us that the name of Jesus has power to save in any context and any place in the world, here is Charity Gale with I Speak Jesus.

0: This is Haven Today. I'm David Wolin, and with me is Steve Richardson, the president of Pioneers USA, a missions organization of some considerable size, I would say. And I'm looking forward to talking a little bit more about that. But Steve, we're here to tell a story. It's one that I heard years ago about how the gospel reached an unreached people group. But that story is part of your story, isn't it?
1: Yeah, it is, David. It's a classic of God's work in an amazing setting.
0: Yeah. Yeah. And of course, missions has been part of your story and your life really from the get-go. And so I'm excited to really do two things today. I want to go back and hear from you that story. And it's the story that many of us maybe have heard before called Peace Child, but I've never heard it coming from you. So I'm excited for that. And in particular, because of your work since then in advancing the Great Commission through the work of Pioneers. And there's a lot that I think we can build off of the Peace Child story. So, but I'm getting ahead of myself. Let's go back. And for those who have never heard it, set this up for us. Where did this all begin and when?
1: My father was born in Canada, and when he was in high school, a friend invited him to a Youth for Christ meeting at a theater downtown.

0: When he was in high school, a friend invited him to a Youth for Christ meeting at a theater downtown, and he found Jesus as his savior. His life was transformed. He went off to a Bible school in Alberta and deepened his faith and got a call into missions at that point and had visions of reaching tons of people. But instead, God led them to an isolated tiny tribe in an island just north of Australia, the huge island of New Guinea.
1: And so so he met your mom, right, in college, and they were both preparing for the missions field?
0: That's right. My mother was American. Her father was a pastor, but he happened to be pastoring in Winnipeg.
1: Yeah.
0: So they met at what they called Prairie Bible Institute at the time.
1: Yes.
0: And, that's where they got their call to the mission field.
1: Wow. And your parents, Don and Carol Richardson, they finished their training and headed out to the mission field in New Guinea. So where is that exactly? And time frame wise, can you just tell us what year this would be?
0: So this was 1962. I was about 6 months old. So I got on the ship with them and we traveled via Hawaii and Australia, New Zealand, ended up in the highlands of New Guinea. New Guinea is the world's second largest island. It's 1,500 miles long. It looks like a Tyrannosaurus Rex.
1: Huh.
0: It's on the equator just north of Australia. And they got there and a few missionaries had preceded them. There's about a fifth of the world's languages are spoken on the island of New Guinea and a few surrounding islands there. So that's where they ended up.
1: Wow. That's incredible. So talk to us then about where they ended up going to, and let's just get into this story, and don't hold anything back from us. This was a pretty scary thing, really, I think, to be doing with not even a toddler. You're still a baby, right? But probably maybe 7 months old at that point?
0: Yeah, I was 7 months old by the time we got there. And these friends of theirs who actually had been at the same school, they knew each other, said, hey, you know, we've been here a year or two. We've heard about this tribe down in the southern swamps. It's very hot, humid, rainy, mosquito-infested, malaria-infested. It's not nice and cool like it is up here in the mountains. But this group, this tribe is called the Sawi. They've not had contact with the outside world. They live in tree houses 40 or 50 feet off the surface of the swamp. Would you be happy to take the gospel to them?
1: Wow. Wow.
0: So I like to think they looked at me before they nodded and said, yes, that's what we came to do.
1: So bring us there. Bring us into the tribal village of the Sawi. Just walk us through the story.
0: Dad went in and made the first contact with another missionary who'd been pioneering a work in a neighboring tribe and encountered four or five Sawi warriors for the first time. Reassured them, got their help building a simple little house, you know, about 20 feet by 20 feet, and tried to communicate in sign language to them that I'm going to come back in about 10 days' time with my wife and my little baby, and we want to live among you. Would you be willing to move out of the jungle to this junction of two rivers because we want to learn your language? And he wasn't sure if they understood, but sure enough, they had understood, because 10 days later, when the three of us were paddled in by some courageous warriors from an enemy tribe, there were several hundred Sawi warriors waiting to welcome us, fully armed, silhouetted against the setting sun.
1: Wow.
0: And the canoe slid to a stop in the mud at their feet. Dad and Mom looked at each other as if to say, it's too late now.
1: Yeah.
0: They breathed a prayer. Dad picked me up out of my mother's arms, and then she followed as he made his way slipping and sliding up through the mud into this throng of shadowed warriors, not knowing that in the Sawi culture, if a man came from an outside group with no weapons in his hands carrying a baby, it was a total guarantee he was coming in peace and had no harmful intentions.
1: Wow.
0: So they started dancing around us. The women started materializing with their children out of the jungle walls, and they ushered us up to that little house that had been constructed just a few days earlier. And they literally danced around that house and around our little micro family for 3 days and three nights, almost without stopping.
1: Wow. And can you describe for us some of the culture of the Sawi and what made them really a dangerous people group to reach?
0: So the Sawi people had survived for who knows how many centuries or even millennia, constantly at war with other groups. They were one of five tribes in that part of the jungle. So they were constantly, the Sawi were at war with the Otohwaim and the Aoyu and the Kaigar and the Ozmap.

0: which was a much bigger tribe on the coast. They were about 30 miles inland from the coast, and the Sawi were at war. So it was tribe against tribe. It was village against village. It was clan against clan within a village, and it was man against man. And that's one reason they lived in treehouses, way up in the trees, because you're safer up there. You can't be ambushed by surprise if you're living up in a tree. You know, you have the advantage of altitude. You can shoot down from above.
1: Wow.
0: So it was, and they were cannibals and headhunters. I remember my dad used to say that there were only a handful of tribes on the face of the earth that actually practiced both customs.
1: Wow. Headhunting and cannibals. So your parents brought you into the jungle to live among cannibals and headhunters. And at that point, did they even know that about them?
0: They didn't know those details. They suspected that some of these things might be true. But yeah, it's an amazing story of faith. And my mother, you know, having grown up in Oklahoma and Cincinnati, I mean, here she was out there holding her baby in the middle of, you know, hundreds of naked cannibals.
1: Right, right. And the purpose, of course, was because your parents had come to share the gospel. They wanted to tell them about what Jesus had done for them. And how did that process go? Tell us about their work.
0: Mom and Dad were both very gifted linguistically. They plunged in. There were no English speakers around. They started to learn the Sawi language, which was very complex, quite rapidly. Several months into that process, Dad began explaining the message of Jesus and his life, and came to the part where Jesus was betrayed by his friend Judas, and he was sitting in the manhouse, this longhouse that only men were allowed to go into. And one of the warriors there, through the smoke and over the beetle grubs that he was eating, said, "Tell us more about Judas." And my dad said, "No, you mean Jesus." And Mahaim, this man, said, "No, Judas, he sounds like one of us."
1: Huh.
0: And my dad said, "What do you mean?" He said, "Didn't you just say he betrayed his friend to death?" And Dad said, "Yes." He said, "That sounds just like us. We betray our friends to death all the time."
1: Huh.
0: Dad realized at that point that they idealized treachery in their culture. And he thought to himself, how is a treachery idealizing culture ever going to understand the meaning of the gospel?
1: Yeah.
0: The story began to unfold, you know, from there.
1: So how did he get the gospel across to a tribe that idealizes treachery? Were they understanding the message of the cross, or even conviction over sin? Were these things cross-cultural for them that they could grasp this? How did they hear the gospel?
0: What happened is, three Sawi villages moved in around us because they wanted to be close to us. They did not want to be close to each other. They had lots of grievances against each other.
1: Hmm.
0: War broke out. Battle after battle. My mother counted 14 major battles fought in our front yard in the first few weeks.
1: Wow.
0: And finally, my dad said to them, "Hey, if you can't make peace, we're going to have to move away to a people group, to a neighboring tribe that wants to hear the message we've come to bring." They realized he was serious. They did not want us to move away. And so the next morning, after my dad had kind of given them the ultimatum, he heard a commotion in the village. He thought, "Oh no, here goes another battle." Instead, he rushed out just in time to see a father rushing from the village of Kamor over to the village of Hainam, a couple hundred yards away, carrying his newborn baby boy. And the father gave that baby to the enemy village. And as he came back crying, and the child's mother had thrown herself in the mud and was wailing and weeping and saying, "Why us? We only have one child. Let somebody else do it." My father asked his friend, he said, "What's happening?" And his friend Adi said, "Tuan, you've been telling us we have to make peace." "Well, the only way we can make peace and convince our enemies we're serious is by actually giving one of our own babies to the enemy as a child." Dad said, "Are they going to hurt that baby?" And he said, no, because the peace will only last as long as that child lives.
1: Hmm.
0: If he gets killed, if he gets bit by a death adder and dies half an hour later from the poison, or falls out of a treehouse and dies in the thorns, warfare can resume any time because the peace hinges on the life of that child. And suddenly my dad realized, and Mom was listening in as well, this is the essence of the gospel.
1: Mm-hmm.
0: He learned a few more words, went back to the Sawi elders, started in on the story of Jesus again, but this time he added another detail. He called Jesus Myalkodon Staroptim, which means the creator spirit's peace child. And this time there wasn't laughing and joking. This time there was silence. And then that same guy said, are you saying that Jesus was a peace child? And Dad said, yes. He said, why didn't you tell us that the first time?
1: Yes.
0: Dad said, I didn't realize that was an important detail. He said, important makes all the difference in the world. To betray a peace child to death is the worst thing anybody can do. It's called tarap gaman, which means shredding the peace. And so, yeah, they did have a concept of sin. And apparently, apparently what Judas had done was the worst sin. And it was, my dad said, it was almost like you could see the blinders just, you know, coming off the eyes of the warriors in that house.
1: And so what happened there among that people group?
0: So Dad started explaining in a culturally relevant way, the significance of who Jesus was, what his mission was, and that through him, we could find ultimate peace with our creator. And a man named Hato, who was one of the main chiefs, came to my dad, maybe a little bit like Nicodemus did to Jesus. And he said, your words have made my liver quiver. He said, they didn't talk about the heart in their culture. They talked about the liver. And he said, when we give a peace child, the receiving village, all the warriors gather around one by one. They lay their hands on that child and they say, I accept this baby as a basis for peace between us and the enemy. I want to do that with Myalkodon's Taro team, with God's peace child.
1: Mm.
0: Can you tell him for me? And my dad had that joy and privilege of telling Hato, this chief that only had one eye, the other had been shot out in a battle, that he could express his liver to God directly and tell him that he wanted Jesus to be his peace child. And Hato said, I want to bring my four wives because they want to accept Jesus as their peace child too. And my dad said, bring the whole family. So I had the joy growing up there for my first 15 years of seeing the power of the truth of Romans 1:16. The gospel is the power of God for the salvation of those who believe, not just for the Jews or the Judeans or the Samaritans, but also for the Sawi people in the southern swamps of New Guinea.
1: Wow. Wow. And long-term impact. Tell us about what that has meant, because this was a number of years ago. What's happened since in this part of the world?
0: So our family and my two brothers and sister were born there. They grew up like I did, speaking the Sawi language. We left after about 15 years. And by that time, a couple of other missionary families had also joined us. And the Indonesian government had moved in because that part of New Guinea was transferred from the colonial Dutch administration to become part of Indonesia. The church grew, prospered. There was a stage at which well over half of the Sawi had professed faith in Jesus. They had 15 villages. There were about 3,000 Sawi scattered all through the jungle. They developed their own missionary efforts, initiatives, to take the gospel to yet other tribes scattered through the jungle. And it's just a marvelous case study of the Great Commission and of the power of the gospel to transform not just individuals' lives, but entire societies.
1: Yeah, no kidding. Well, praise the Lord for that. Well, Steve, this week we're offering the short documentary film called Peace Child, based on this true story. And what I found so interesting is that it's really your parents and some of the people that they reached with the gospel. They're the ones acting out the story in the film, right?
0: It is. And the film was created in 1972. The book Peace Child came out just about the same time. It got condensed in Reader's Digest.
1: Huh.
0: Millions of people read the story. About 500,000 copies of Peace Child were sold in 27 languages as a result.
1: Wow.
0: But my Sawi friends were the actors. By that time, I was off in boarding school. I wasn't there during the time of the filming. But that film, for a period of time, was one of the most widely known films in the 70s and early 80s. All around the world, it was being used evangelistically all across Africa and Latin America, along with the Jesus film. Well, it's just amazing how God has used the experience of my mother and father and our little family in that isolated tribe to actually bring literally tens of thousands of people to Christ all around the world.
1: 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My guest is Steve Richardson, president of Pioneers USA. It's a missionary organization, and Steve, as a baby, you were part of the Peace Child story. So thank you so much for telling that story and being with us here on Haven Today.
0: Thank you.
1: This is Haven Today on the weekend, and what an incredible story. Check out the Great Stories podcast on the Haven website. There you'll hear more from Steve Richardson as he shares more about the progress we're seeing in the Great Commission around the world today. And as we finish up, I just want to let you know again that we have this film that Steve was describing at the end of our conversation. It's a 30-minute film, incredibly well made. And as you can imagine, it's a little like a Christian National Geographic, villagers in grass skirts and not much else. There's the themes of cannibalism and headhunting. That's part of the story. So caution is advised for sensitive viewers. But at Haven, we're highly recommending this film called Peace Child on DVD. 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I'm David Wolin. Won't you come back again next time? We'll be keeping it all about Jesus. It's the Great Story here on Haven Today.
2: 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I'm Ron Beaver. Great to be with you on this early Sunday, a few minutes in front of 1 o'clock. Stay close as we learn what God's Word has to say about worry and anxiety. 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Up next, Pastor David Zamora shows us from Philippians chapter 4 that God's people should be anxious for nothing, putting our trust in God who is in complete control. 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
3: 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For instance, a doctor once wrote on the chart of a patient, "The patient failed to fulfill his wellness potential." Instead of writing, "The patient died." I'm so glad the Bible speaks in plain, simple terms, like when it says God is love. Love one another, and your faith has saved you. God gave us the Bible not to confuse us, but to communicate his love. But like any book, it has to be read to be appreciated. 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
6: 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My enemies did their best to kill me, but the Lord rescued me. The Lord is my strength and my song. He has given me victory. Songs of joy and victory are sung in the camp of the godly. The strong right arm of the Lord has done glorious things. The strong right arm of the Lord is raised in triumph. The strong right arm of the Lord has done glorious things. I will not die. Instead, I will live to tell what the Lord has done. The Lord has punished me severely, but he did not let me die. Open for me the gates where the righteous enter, and I will go in and thank the Lord. These gates lead to the presence of the Lord, and the godly enter there. I thank you for answering my prayer and giving me victory.
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11: What's the next thing he says? Well, in verses 31 and 32, he says, worrying is a pagan practice, not a disciple's practice. The children of God are not to worry. We should be seeking something else, namely the kingdom of God and his righteousness.

0: 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Today, Pastor David will continue our study in the letter to the Philippians as we look into Philippians chapter 4, A Shepherd's Heart.
1: And I kind of like this thought here of Paul's words to the Philippians. And so, a shepherd's words to an anxious heart. And really, it's continuing on where we were, where Paul spoke quite a bit last week. We looked at, you know, this joy and rejoicing in the Lord, in his circumstances and in his situations. And then we moved on to the area of being anxious for nothing. But in everything, by prayer and supplication with thanksgiving, let your requests be made known to God. Now, I want us just for a moment to consider a couple of things, because here Paul is encouraging the Philippian believers to not live a life of self-defeating persistence, in the sense that their thoughts be filled with worry and anxiety. And this is what both Jesus, as we looked at last week, we just read through it in Matthew chapter 6, and we're going to kind of go back to that, and I want to walk through Matthew 6 for a moment. And this is what both Jesus and Paul spoke about, that the type of worrying that would cause one to not trust the Lord, it's sinful. It's, Jesus would word it this way in Matthew chapter 6, it's what the pagan do, not those that trust in the Lord. And so the challenge here, the encouragement from Paul to the people here in Philippi, the church there, was that they would be known for people who were a people that were joyful and a people of prayer. Paul is not saying here that, you know, if you struggle with anxiety or you wrestle with this thing, that, you know, you're just an outright blatant sinner and, you know, nothing's really going to, you know, work out for you in the Lord and all of these things. No, basically what he's doing is he's kind of giving really the answer to an anxious heart. Because, you know, if you really consider here, Paul, the people at Philippi had quite a bit to be anxious about. And there was a lot of things taking place, several that we can kind of look at in the sense, you know, Paul tells them, you know, to not be frightened, you know, from their opponents in chapter 1. He says, you know, don't worry about those that might come against you or the opposition that you might face. So that could perhaps be one thing that they were concerned about or worried about there in verse 28 of chapter 1. And they were also dealing with internal opposition between two individuals that were potentially dividing the church. And then we also see that they were concerned about Epaphroditus and also Paul, who was in prison and the one who planted this church. They did not know what the outcome would be with Paul. So perhaps they were worried about that, like, what's going to happen? What's the outcome going to be? You know, we often have a tendency to worry about things, as we stated last time, that are outside of our control. Here's the thing about matters that are outside of your control. They're never outside of God's control. So this is where, kind of going back to this thought of perhaps having a change of mind in regards to worry. And I think the Lord ministered to some hearts last week. I received, you know, a lot of encouragement, like, you know, man, I really needed to hear this. I really needed to understand from the Word of God, you know, when these times happen, when difficult days are ahead. And this is all Paul's doing. He's writing from a difficult place, but you couldn't tell by his letter, right? But he's preparing them, because we live in a fallen world. And so this is part of the life of the believer, where our faith is constantly being tested. You know, our trust in the Lord is constantly being challenged. And so here Paul encourages them with this. There was also other things. Perhaps they're not only their representative Epaphroditus there in chapter 2. Remember, he got very sick. Paul said even to the point where he almost died. But maybe they were also worried about God's provision. So Paul reassures them here in this chapter that the Lord will supply all of their needs. Notice that Paul had to encourage them that God is the one who meets their needs there in verse 19 of chapter 4. So all of these things that Paul began to bring up, perhaps these were the things that they had weighing heavy on their heart. These were the things that brought great concern. And for us tonight, we look at this and we say, why were the Philippians anxious? My question to you would be, why are we anxious? And here's why this is a concern. And here's why I believe Paul is kind of refocusing their anxious hearts. Because when a person, let's just say, operates with anxiety or worry in their heart, and what does it do? Well, number one, it kills our joy. We talked about that already, right? It kills our joy. But it also makes you self-absorbed. You begin to think things like, I'm the only one going through this, and nobody else understands, nobody else knows what I'm feeling. And, before you know it, you find yourself consumed completely with what you're worried about. And this could be, there's a term used for this, especially for people that are in church and, serving the Lord, and they worry about things. Because looking at this here, a pastor or a leader that perhaps even, let's just take our church here, that do biblical guidance in our fellowship. Even though we can preach messages on trusting God and all of these things, it's like right after you're still like, I know, but, this is what I'm going through. There is a term for that. I'm not saying you're this way if you're doing this. Tonight, like I said, we want to get a good understanding of this. We call this here functional atheism. And you might say, well, I'm not an atheist. I believe in God. But it could be called that. Because a person is living as though God does not exist. Is that as if God is not all sovereign. He's not all ruler. In other words, you say, I believe in God, but I don't trust God. Or in other words, I don't believe that God is able to do or deliver or to work. And what this does is this begins to affect how you minister to others. It leads to one living a life of worry and anxiety, and really you have to kind of broaden your vision like what Paul is doing here with them. And Paul's giving them the answer, and he's saying, here's how you cure this. And the point that he makes in verse 6 is prayer. Prayer is the answer. But when you're consumed with your worries, when you're consumed with your anxiety, and you will less be likely to be able to serve others wholeheartedly. You can't give yourself to others. Why? Because worry distracts you. It keeps you from mission. It keeps you from assignment. It keeps you from trusting the Lord that God is able to meet the need, or that God has already met the need, and you're believing God for that, right? Well, when you're off mission, others are not your focus. The enemy doesn't have a problem with you coming to church. He has a problem with you trusting God. And I don't want to kind of stay on this point, but I want to kind of get us there to where, listen, you're going to have times where your faith will be challenged, where you will kind of go through these things and experience these things. But you can live in Christ. Let me rephrase that. In Christ, you can live worry free. It's a work of the Holy Spirit. In Christ. Now, on your own doing, in your own ability, in your own strength, we'll be praying for you. But in the Lord, because God gives you what you need. And look at Matthew chapter 6. Let's turn there very quickly, because remember, he kind of then goes on to, and I want to get into this before we get into the six thought patterns that really that invite the peace of God in our lives. He's going to give us six thought patterns that invite the peace of God. We're going to be looking at that. But notice here, we need God's word to know God's peace. Let me say that again. Why don't you repeat it after me? Say, I need God's word to know God's peace. You got to have it. You got to take it in. This is so crucial and so critical. So Paul, in essence, is echoing the words of Jesus. You see, so a good shepherd's instruction, especially to an anxious heart, he will allow his teaching to minister to their anxious hearts. And I believe this is what Paul is doing. He's ministering right now. He's ministering to their need. Matthew chapter 6. Notice what Jesus says here. And we read this. We just kind of went through it. But let's just kind of look at this again and consider what Jesus is saying here in verse 25. Jesus says, therefore, I say to you, do not worry about your life. Boy, that's hard to do, right? How many of you guys tonight have some worry, some concern? Now, remember, there's good concern. There's good worry, like how you are concerned about a child. Remember that? You know, your kids, your love, you know, you got good worry. But then there's that bad worry that you're not trusting God. You're not believing God. Maybe because it's not happening like as quick as you wanted to or the way you wanted to. Guys, can I tell you that there's never a point in time when God is not at work? Right? The Bible says that God works all things for the good, right? He works out all things for the good for those who love Him and are called according to His purpose. So God works out all things, right? He works them all out. And it's a good thing. He works it out for the good of His people, His purpose, His plan. Keep that thought process right there, that God always does that. He works it out for us. And then, like Psalm 121, where it says, He who keeps Israel never sleeps nor slumbers. So God is always, without fail, working out the good for those who love Him and are called according to His purpose. So the point that I want to make to you tonight, no matter what is weighing heavy on your heart, what you came here with, Paul is encouraging the Philippians, and you know what he's actually telling them? Guys, you have nothing to worry about. He's the one in prison. And he's telling them, you guys have nothing to worry about. Why not? Because God's in control. Jesus says, therefore, you know, don't worry about your life. It's hard to tell somebody who is in the midst of a very difficult trial that it's not good for them to worry. But Jesus is saying, what will you eat or what will you drink or about your body or what will you put on? Is not life more than food and the body more than clothing? The answer is yes. Look at the birds of the air, for they neither sow nor they reap nor they gather into barns, yet your heavenly Father feeds them. Are you not more valuable than they? The answer is yes. Which of you by worrying can add one cubit to your stature? Nobody. So why do you worry about clothing? Consider the lilies of the field, how they grow. They neither toil nor spin. And yet I say to you that even Solomon in all of his glory was not arrayed like one of these. Now, if God so clothes the grass of the field, which today is and tomorrow is thrown into the oven, will He not much more clothe you, O you of little faith? Therefore, do not worry, saying, what shall we eat, or what shall we drink, or what shall we wear? For after all, these things the Gentiles, you can also put pagan, seek. In other words, they live for this life. They live for this world. These are the things that they will worry about because these are the things they seek. But the child of God, we are not pagan. We're not Gentiles. We're children of God. We don't live this life seeking these things. We live this life seeking God. This is the point that Jesus is making here. We live this life to look to the Lord, to trust God for everything in our lives, for every need that we might have. And look at what he goes on to say here. For your heavenly Father knows that you need all of these things. But seek first the kingdom of God and his righteousness, and then all these things shall be added unto you. Therefore, do not worry about tomorrow, for tomorrow will worry about its own things. Sufficient for the day is its own trouble. So let's consider here what Jesus, the true shepherd, is saying here to those who are listening, and perhaps those who are sitting and listening to a message on Jesus saying, do not worry. Now remember, in chapter 8 here of Matthew, remember how we see how the Lord kind of calls them out with the disciples with the same words here in verse 30, O you of little faith. And remember that they thought they were going to die with this, you know, being shipwrecked, if you will, you know, being taken in by this storm. And then Jesus rebukes them and he says, O you of little faith. Then he rebukes the winds and the waves. And I think this is important. Why? Because he had just taught this message on don't worry about your life. Trust God. So if God provides, as we see here, for birds and flowers, obviously he will provide for us. It's kind of a hard thing to really look at. And you say, well, you know, what is Jesus saying then? Well, he's simply saying this. Number one, the good shepherd, he tells you and I, worry is pointless. Worrying is pointless. Why? Because he's saying here, it's really worthless. You can't add more days to your life. In other words, he goes on to say here, you can't control tomorrow. Tomorrow's in God's control. And your worrying is not helping the situation. Rather, what it's doing is it's actually adding to the problem. What's the next thing he says? Well, in verses 31 and 32, he says, worrying is a pagan practice, not a disciple's practice. The children of God are not to worry. We should be seeking something else, namely the kingdom of God and his righteousness. We should be looking to the Lord. We should not be overwhelmed with worldly things and thinking, man, you know what? We ain't going to make it if this doesn't happen. No, your name is in heaven's book. Your name is written in the Lamb's book of life, guys. Rest in God's grace. This is what the shepherd is saying. In other words, he's saying, stop freaking out. Like people who don't know God. You know God. Don't freak out like one who doesn't know the Lord. He goes on to say in verse 32 of Matthew 6, the good shepherd says, God knows our needs more than we do. God knows your needs more than you do. Now I know that we think that we have to explain to God what our needs are. But God knows them. He sees it. Guys, there's something that your mind has to kind of get into a place where you have to realize that God's already in your tomorrow and in your next week and in your next month and in your next year. And if the Lord tarries, in your next years. God knows the beginning. God knows the end. And if you truly trust that with all of your heart, listen, nothing catches God by surprise. He doesn't look at your life and say, oh, I didn't see that coming. No, God sees it all. He knows it all. And one of, I think, the hard thing for us to understand where we wrestle with trusting his sovereign care is that God even sees the pain and the difficulties that lie ahead. I don't have the answers to why we have painful things happening to us in our lives. Why we lose people we love and why we have sadness. And I don't have all the answers as to why it happens to you. All I do know is that we live in a fallen world. And Jesus came to set us free, to save us. And in this life, we will experience the difficulties of this fallen world. And Jesus said it rains on the just and the unjust. Because it's a fallen world, bad things happen to good people. But the difference between a person who trusts God's sovereign grace and a person who doesn't is that when it comes to pain, and church, I'll be the first to tell you this, God doesn't waste pain. When you have pain in your life, the Lord is working something in it. Something's going to come out of it, and God will do a work with it, but you've got to trust the Lord. And sometimes when those difficult times come, that's what kind of gets us off mission, gets us off of assignment. Because the enemy comes in, you know what the enemy says? God doesn't care. If he cared about you, you wouldn't be going through this. Then you got the world. I mean, just think about the thoughts in your own mind. Anybody ever thought that? Only three of you. Okay, the rest of you, God bless you guys. You guys are doing good. I've had that thought. And then, along with that thought, you're going through something. I've had people say, where's your God now? Where's God when this was happening? Where? It's like, whoa. But you see, all that is a work of the enemy. All that is to discourage you. And so finally, he goes on to say this in verse 33. God will provide everything we need. God will provide everything we need when. There's conditions there. I remember years ago when I first was, you know, sharing the word in Bible study. This was, man, probably, I don't know, maybe 20 years ago, 20, 22 years ago. And, you know, you're zealous. You know, you're out there. You're preaching. You're teaching. You know, you're doing whatever, you know. And I remember talking to a group of people, and they were older you know, just out there street witnessing, you know, I had my Bible in my hand and I'm telling them, you know, like, you know, trust God, you know, and this and that, and seek first the kingdom of God, you know. And then this lady comes to me and she says, God doesn't put conditions on nobody. I said, what do you mean? She goes, God doesn't put conditions on nobody. And this verse popped in my mind and I says, well, doesn't the Bible say, but seek first the kingdom of God and his righteousness and all these things shall be added unto you? That's a condition. To seek first the kingdom of God. Seek the Lord first. Because Jesus just laid all these things out and he's saying, listen, you don't need to worry. You don't need to live a life of worrying of where this is going to come from or how that's going to get worked out or how that is going to get resolved. But if you trust God first, and this is when I first learned this principle. It's not in the Bible. It's not a verse. It's not a proverb. It's not, you know, anything other than when you first take care of what's on God's heart, he'll then take care of what's on yours. And usually what's on your heart changes over time. Because this is not the whole passage of God gives you the desires of your heart kind of thing. You know, it's not that. It's that your desires change over time. The more time you spend with the Lord and the more time you begin to experience these things, and notice something here, that when the Lord meets needs, when God does this in our lives and the Lord deals with our anxiety in this way where we can trust the Lord, you begin to understand, you begin to realize, you know, you're closer to the Lord than you were prior to that experience. The whole purpose, I would say, for these things in our lives are opportunity for us to draw closer to the Lord, to get to that place where we look at this and we say, God provides everything we need when we seek his kingdom and his righteousness. Jesus here, guys, look at in these verses, is not promising a drama-free life. I know we want a drama-free life, right? But what does he do? He tells us here that we have to give our lives for the kingdom. That we have to trust the Lord. And that he'll give us what we need. And that we can trust in the Lord. And we can rest in that. And so remember, this is that encouragement that we receive in knowing that the Lord is faithful.
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2: 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Well, it's been warm lately. In fact, there is an extreme heat warning, which remains in effect until 8 p.m. today. So just want to let you know about that. And taking a look at the rest of our weather, which I'm going to do in just a minute. Here we go. We're looking for later today. We are looking for very, well, not extremely high temperatures, but it's going to be warm. We're looking for a high today here in the Southland in the upper 80s to low 90s with partly cloudy skies, overnight lows in the upper 60s. Currently, it's 71 degrees and fair at K-Way. That's a little warm for 1:27 in the morning, but there you go. Well, up next, Pastor Henry Lundy takes us once again to the Gospel of John. We're still in chapter 1 as we continue to see John the Baptist revealing Jesus, the Messiah, to the world. John himself was not the promised one, but was the messenger who was prophesied to pave the way for Jesus Christ, the one and only God who became a man and willingly went to a Roman cross to die for the sins of the world. Refreshing Word. It's coming up next on K-Wave. So stay close and stay blessed.
3: Hey, church. This is Pastor Brian Sumner from Calvary Chapel Pacific Coast in Westminster, California, with the K-Wave Scripture of the Day. Ephesians 2:10 tells us, "For we are His workmanship, created in Christ Jesus for good works, which God prepared beforehand that we should walk in them." The Apostle Paul telling us as believers that we are God's workmanship, His creation, answering the question for us for what life is about, that we were created in Christ Jesus for good works, that the same way a skateboard or guitar is created, they find their identity and purpose being skated or strummed, where for us, our identity and purpose is in worshiping God, abiding in Him, living out these good works which God prepared beforehand. 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
5: I don't know who needs to hear this today, but God loves you. 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You know, Paul asks the question, who is the one who condemns? 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

0: and welcome to the Refreshing Word broadcast from Calvary Chapel Beaumont in Southern California. I'm Paul, your host. And, you know, we teach the Bible from cover to cover, verse by verse, to equip you in your knowledge and walk with Jesus Christ. We're in the Gospel of John right now, and Apostle John writes for two main reasons: that we may know that Jesus is the Son of God, and the importance of believing. So, if you have a Bible handy, please turn with us to John chapter 1, and let's listen in with Pastor Henry Lundy.
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2: Have you ever talked to somebody and you tried to change their mind? You talk to them about the scriptures, you show them the error of their ways, how this is hurting you and hurting them, and they just won't change. By the way, we can't change anybody. I know you guys are quiet because you're probably... person next to you is the one you've been trying to change for a long time. You're like, when we come to God, there will be times in our lives when He says, when this whole, the Holy Spirit will convict us and say, you need to repent. And it's not like, well, let me think about it. It's like, okay, I should change my mind on what I think about this. I want to change my mind about what I'm doing or what I'm saying. It's a beautiful thing that God allows us to change our minds. And not only that, but God will allow us, when we're doing something horrible, He will allow us to turn from that horror to turn to Him. Not once, not twice. Over and over and over and over again. Glory to God, we can repent. And we need to repent of a lot of stuff. But He's not going, Henry, again, we just talked about this. 1 John 1:9, you want to read it. It's beautiful. John the Baptist came on the scene, not talking about, hey, everybody, God loves you. Keep doing what you're doing. You're doing wonderful. It's been 400 years and God has said nothing because everyone's perfect. No. It's been 400 years and the very first message, repentance. You don't believe me? You want to play with me? You want to play today? Listen to Matthew chapter 4, verse 17. From that time, Jesus began to preach and say what? Repent, for the kingdom of heaven is at hand. Jesus' first message, his first sermon was repent. Change this and change this. Out of the gate, before he's healing, before he's feeding, before he's transforming lives, his first message wasn't, you know, you're doing so well. You're doing so awesome. I mean, you've not sinned in 400 years. I mean, you guys are, I don't even know why I'm here. He didn't say that. He came, his first message. Everyone needs to repent. My hopes are is this. You and I would keep short accounts with God. That if there's any area in your life where repentance is needed, why would we choose to hold on to that? When there's a God going, come here. Anybody got grandkids? Little ones, you know when you catch them doing something, you're like, come here. They're like. Then you give them the crazy grandparent look. And if you're old school, you talk without words. You're like. Sometimes you got to go get them, right? As children of God, that should not be said of us. That as we're reading the word, that the Spirit of God is moving upon us, and if there's areas that we need to repent of, why would we allow our sin to get in the way of a loving relationship with our God? Repentance removes that barricade. And think about this. John is a voice for God. John's not going, yeah, Father, can I talk about something other than repentance? You know, let's talk about love. I want to be the voice of love. I want to tell everybody it's going to all be okay. The Lord said, no, you are my voice, and this is what I want you to say. The words were repentance. Beautiful thing. When Peter preached at Pentecost, guess what his message was? Repentance. When Paul preached, what was his message? Repentance. Again, repentance is a beautiful, beautiful thing. And maybe there's some stuff in your life this morning. If it's not in alignment with God's word, the best way to get it in alignment is to repent. That means, Jesus, I'm changing my mind about what I'm doing. And I'm changing my mind And I want to align my actions with what your word says to me. And that's a beautiful, beautiful, beautiful thing. Well, it doesn't stop there. The blessings continue. We talked about know who you are not, know who you are, know what you are called to do, which lastly brings us to number four. Know Christ is coming. Know Christ is coming. John says, but there stands one among you whom you do not know. There's somebody that's amongst us that you don't know, and he's great. John says, he that is coming after me, I've told you, is preferred before me. There's someone that's coming after me that's greater than me. Family, there's something about living, knowing that Jesus is greater than us. There's something about living for Jesus first and then us. Over and over again, hey, John, you're this guy. Nope, you're the Christ. Nope, you're Elijah. You're the prophet. No, no, no. I'm living for the one that's greater than I. That the one who is greater than I, my voice is to glorify him. And how beautiful is John the Baptist? He's talking about there's somebody that's coming that's greater than me. When you and I have Jesus in his right place in our lives, everything works out. When you and I are living for he who is greater, everything is in its perspective. That our wants and desires aren't for all of these earthly things, but it's living for the one who is coming. And this is John's testimony. There's someone coming who's preferred before me. We don't like to be second, do we? It's quiet in here. Yeah. Now I know we can be all spiritual. I don't mind being second. Mm-hmm. Let somebody cut in front of you. I have told you most of my sin. I went to visit a sister at a hospital, and there was a pretty long line. So I was in there with my Bible, with my CCB jacket on, and there was a lady that was given wristbands. We're all in line, kind of just waiting. And I'm like, man, they're not doing nothing. They're not doing nothing. So this line's long, and then someone comes from the back, and they go in front. They got their little wristband. As holy as I am, my mind said, no, ma'am, not today. I can't say God spoke to me, but there was a voice that says, Henry, it's not a big deal. Don't worry about it. Don't worry about it. I would love to tell you I didn't worry about it. I stepped out of the line and said, excuse me, wristband lady. Why did she, in the back of the line, cut in front of everybody? And she responded, she's going to the chapel. I'm like, I'm not sure God was in heaven going, I told you, Henry, but what's beautiful about what we are reading is this. John is okay. He's more okay is a horrible word. John prefers someone that Jesus would be before him. And for John, it's not just this verbal, oh, you know, Jesus is great. John's life is reflecting the greatness of Jesus. His life is preaching that Jesus is first. How do we know? Hey, you must be the Christ. Nope, I'm not him. Oh, you must be Elijah. Nope, you must be. Over and over again, his life is saying, there's someone greater than me. And the person that I serve is preferred before me. John is saying, I'm okay with being a 5'8 socket. I am okay with simply being the voice. That might be a tough go for some of us. God, you want me to just be this little tool? You want me to be this little thing? Yeah. And hopefully all of us know what God does with small things. If we had time and we don't. The King of Kings rode into Jerusalem on someone's donkey. Someone went to that man and said, hey, the Lord needs

0: someone's donkey. Someone went to that man and said, hey, the Lord needs that. He didn't say, my little donkey. He said, the Lord needs it. Go ahead. Over and over again, we read God doing great things with little people. God can do great things through little people. God can do rarely anything with big people. You and I don't want to be big. We want to be small. We want to be small that God would do great things in us and through us. So John says, he who is coming after me is preferred before me. Listen to this. Whose sandal strap I am not worthy to loose. The lowest thing on all of us this morning is our shoes. In biblical times, a slave stood at the door of someone's house. So when the guest came in, a slave would wash their feet for them. John is saying this. I am lower than a slave. I am not worthy to do what a slave can do. I'm not worthy to just... This is not some kind of false humility. John is saying Jesus is so great. Jesus is so wonderful, so awesome, so powerful, so beyond description. I am not worthy to touch the lowest part of his being. I can't even touch his feet. I can't touch his sandals. I mean, you and I would see Jesus and he says, hey, take off my sandals. Be like, oh yeah, sure. John the Baptist is going, I'm not even worthy to do that. What did the Apostle Paul say? I'm the chief of what? Chief of sinners. That's why it's important for us to read our Bibles, family. Because the world teaches us, you're awesome. You're great. The Bible teaches us, he's awesome. He's great. We have these godly men going, I am the chief of sinners. When somebody says, hey, tell me a little bit about yourself. Next time God sets that up, lead with, I am the chief of sinners. But we want people to think good about us, don't we? So we wouldn't lead with anything incriminating like that. Tell me a little bit about yourself. Well, you know what? I'm just stumbling forward, just trying to follow Jesus the best I can. Well, you don't say things like that. Well, you know, I've been in Beaumont for X amount of years. I've got this and I'm driving this. I just retired from this. You know, I'm doing this. We never talk about that I'm just on my journey.
1: 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We're in the Gospel of John, and throughout this Gospel account, we will continue to learn about who Jesus really is, his great love for people, why he came, what he wants us to know, and what this means for us. Okay, well, let's hear the rest of today's message.
0: John the Baptist is going, I'm just a voice preparing the way for the one who's coming after me. He's preferred before me. The one who's coming after me and prepared before me, I'm not worthy to even unloose the lowest part of his feet. I mean, wow, who says that? Who says that? John the Baptist says that. He says, I'm not worthy. There's something, family, to having an awe of Jesus. And my concern for not just this church, but for the church, is that Jesus will become so common to us. That maybe this morning, you're here because you're on autopilot. That, hey, on Sunday mornings we go to church, as we should. But be careful of autopiloting your walk with Jesus. Oh, it's Sunday, so I'm just going to come to church, check the box, and do my thing. No. We come to church to worship our God. To worship our great God and Savior Jesus Christ. And then we come to church because we're hungry. Because we want to hear this. We want to eat this. Jeremiah said, I found your word and I ate it. And your joy to me was the joy and rejoicing of my heart. That we're here to eat. We're here to feast on this. We're here to have fellowship with one another. We're here to love on one another. And my hopes are that God would help you and I not to just do stuff rotely. I can ask you this. Do you know if the people in your row are even hurting this morning? Do you know? I mean, have you asked? I met a brother outside. I'm not sure if he's in here, if he went home. I'm like, hey, how are you doing? He says, I'm all right. I'm glad that he was honest, that he said, you know, I'm just all right. We got an opportunity to pray and just to encourage and

0: And when you and I come to church to worship Jesus, he has a purpose for that 5-8 socket. Maybe it was to encourage our brother. Maybe it was to encourage you this morning. That be careful, family, of losing your awe of Jesus. Easter is going to, Resurrection Sunday is going to happen in a couple of weeks, several weeks. You're like, oh, okay, we're going to talk about the resurrection of Jesus from the dead. Yeah, we already know. Then Christmas, oh, the birth of Jesus coming into the world. Yeah, we know. Be careful. Be careful that it's just all now common to you. Jesus, help us to not lose the awe. Remember when you first read your Bible? You're going, what? You're going, oh my goodness, this is so wonderful. This is so beautiful. Man, I know I read 3 chapters. I got to keep on going. What is Jesus going to do next? Be careful from going to that too. Yeah, I know. I got to read my Bible today. Yeah, but no, I'll get to it later on. Be careful of losing that. That, who is Jesus? Who is Jesus? John is who? There's someone coming after me that's actually preferred before me. That's simply beautiful to arrange our lives with. Jesus is coming. Jesus is coming. And knowing that Jesus is coming, I wanna simply do what he's called me to do. And my hopes are is that you know what he's called you to do. If you don't know, it's good before when church is done, instead of running out to your car, maybe you need to stay here and pray. God, reveal to me what it is you have me to do. Because once you know, you've got a voice. Once you know what God has called you to do, your job is to simply do it. Just to simply work it. Whatever God has asked you to do, do it. Do it to the best of your ability. And that's the ability that God has given you. Just do it. That's what we see John the Baptist doing. Just simply doing what God has called him to do. And I can tell you this, family, there is joy in doing what God has called you to do. There's joy. Now, I'm not saying it's pain-free. It's a little painful from time to time, but there's this joy, so much so that John is free. John's ministry is to simply testify of the greatness of Jesus. And one day that's going to cost him his literal head. But how wonderful that we have this beautiful example of John simply being a voice for God. And God is blessed. God is pleased with John. We want God to be pleased with us too, right? That God, when we do meet him, we want him to say, well done, thou good and what? Faithful what? Servant. That whatever he's called us to do, we just want to do that. Maybe you won't be a singer. Maybe you won't be a minister. But be who God has called you to be. Anchor that to a scripture and you just work this. Just do that and expect great things. Because he who is greatest is first in your life. And he who is greatest, since he is first in my life, all the blessings come down. All the blessings come down. So keeping Jesus in his rightful place is what you and I sometimes struggle to do. Sometimes we know what it is we desire to do, but then this is you and I. This is what God desires for us. We put it here. And we're like, well, it's okay. God understands. Now, if Jesus is under here, then he's second. And what we learn from the Bible that he's preeminent. He's above all things. He's before all things. Then we want to be careful going, well, okay, well, I'll put Jesus right in line with my goals and my dreams and my desires. That's still second. We want to put Jesus clearly first. Our goals and dreams somewhere down here. Because he who is coming after us is preferred before us. He is great. He needs to be this place in our lives. And think about this. What would possibly happen when Jesus is first in all of our lives? Oh no, he's first. Oh no, what's going to happen? Blessings are going to happen. I'm not saying you're going to hit Powerball, so don't leave here going, yeah, I'm not saying that. Pastor said, I'm getting blessed today. I'm putting Jesus first. No. But if you put Jesus first in your life, the Bible says, seek first the kingdom of God and his righteousness, and everything else will be what? Added unto you. Put Jesus first. So ask yourself, one of the take-home questions are, what areas, I think it's something like, what areas isn't Jesus first? Ask yourself, even right now, is there any areas in my life right now where Jesus isn't first? And then you got to do something with that. So once you know, and I'm sure we already know, Do something with that. John put Jesus first over and over again. Even when John could have said, I'm the guy. You've seen my baptizing skills. Can you imagine that? You've seen what I can do. Yeah, I'm Elijah. He's perfectly fine with who God called him to be. May you and I rest in who God has called us to be. There's something to going, oh, I'm just a 5/8 socket for Jesus. That's it. I don't fit for everything. I don't fit for everyone, but I fit for God's purpose for my life. That's a beautiful thing. That's a beautiful thing because God knows exactly where you fit. He knows exactly what he wants to do in you. Be more than okay with what God wants to do with you. Now, you may want God to do something else in your life, but you and I aren't who? We're not God. Can you imagine God showing you a picture of our lives and we're going, no, God, this is what I want. Smooth sailings. He's like, yeah, that's not what I have for you. But we know how it ends. Read the last book of the book of Revelation. They're at the last page. We are with the Lord forever, wiping away all of our tears. Glory to God. So let's you and I be simple servants. God is not asking you and I to do anything great. He's asking us to trust him with the small, with the small. But we're afraid sometimes, aren't we? Ooh, if I give this to God, what is he going to do with it? Something great. I've never given Jesus something and it'd be like, that's it. But when we give him something and he does with what we give to him, we're going, no way. No. You did all of that with this little thing? He's like, more to come. How exciting. Our time ends in verse 28. It says, these things were done in Bethabara beyond the Jordan where John was baptizing. You'll see on the screen here, a picture of Bethabara, and Lord willing, we have an Israel trip planned in April, so hopefully things settle down. We won't go if it's not safe, of course, so we hope it's going to be very safe, but we're going to go to this place right here. This is Bethabara, the area right in here, and the beautiful thing is people from all over the world come to this area at Bethabara to be baptized. You know what's so great about our Bible is we can read about places in the Bible and go visit them. Remember when Jesus walked with his disciples and he says, who do men say that I am? You're going to know the backdrop of that. We got a minute. So the backdrop of that is the place we're going to go. There's etchings in the mountainside where they would put idols. So when Jesus says, who do men say that I am? The backdrop is all of these carve outs for idols. So with the backdrop of all of these idols, Jesus says, who do men say that I am? And that's when Peter said, you are the Christ, with that backdrop of all of these inferior, all of these idols. So when we get there, we're going to be like, oh my goodness, we're right here. That's here in the text. It is right there. This is Bethabara, and it's a beautiful place. And it's so beautiful seeing people from all over the world follow Jesus. It is just it's a beautiful, beautiful, beautiful thing. Let me give you five things for you to think about today, not next week. Think about this, and hopefully you're going to take a walk with it or make some notes and talk about them on your way to wherever you're going. It says this, number one, how are you living for Jesus? And there's some young kids in here too. How are you living for Jesus? If you're on some baseball team or soccer team, that's exactly how you should be living for Jesus. Give him your feet, give him your hands, give him your body, give him your mind. Number two, what areas is Jesus first in your life? Talk about it. And then we should also talk about what areas is he not first? What a beautiful conversation. Hey, you know what? What areas isn't Jesus first in my life? Number three, what is the evidence of your devotion to Jesus? Number four, why did John the Baptist reject higher titles? Number five, and lastly, why did John say he was not worthy to loose Jesus' sandal strap? Why did he say he was not worthy? Father, we thank you for being so good.
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1: Sharing life, delivering truth, giving hope, and your home for worship and the Word on the weekends, K-Wave 107.9. And that worship is coming up later this morning at about 5 o'clock with Kate when she checks in, so hang tight for that. But in the meantime, lots of great Bible teaching on the way. And up next, do you know the difference between wisdom and knowledge? Knowledge is simply the storage of information in your brain. Anyone can study and learn a collection of facts, otherwise known as knowledge, that perhaps helps them in doing a job or cooking a recipe or assembling furniture from IKEA. However, wisdom is the ability to apply that knowledge in a positive way. In fact, there is yet another distinction. Not all wisdom is good. The wisdom that the world offers is often wrong. It's really not wisdom at all. It's against God's word and will. But God's wisdom is the wisdom that we as followers of Jesus Christ should be living by. And where do we get that wisdom from? In God's word. And where do we find most of the wisdom the Bible has to offer? Well, thanks for asking. We find it in the book of Proverbs, written by Solomon. He also wrote the Song of Solomon, Ecclesiastes, and both Psalms 72 and 127. Now, there's, of course, other places in the Bible. You know, the Bible is filled with wisdom, but those are known as the wisdom books, especially Proverbs. So coming up next, we're going to be joining Dr. David Jeremiah as he takes us to the Proverbs for some godly wisdom. That's coming up next on Turning Point Weekend, right here on K-Wave.
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3: If you just read some of these Gnostic Gospels, you will immediately sense these are not the same as Scripture. 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They're the most bizarre things. At the end of the Gospel of Thomas, Jesus tells the disciples that he's going to change Mary to be a man so that she can inherit glory like them. 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
3: have in the New Testament.
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9: And thank you for joining us for the weekend edition. 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
10: God is found in the Word. God is found in the Scripture. And as we study the Scripture, we learn what God wants, what God thinks, who God is, how God responds, what God expects. The Proverbs are filled with truth about God and how we're to respond to Him in our life in everyday practical ways. Now, the book of Proverbs is a very wonderful book, and it's a unique book, and it is, in essence, a book that came in answer to a prayer. And I want to begin our study in this book by pointing to the prayer that produced the Proverbs. And if you have your Bibles, you will find this prayer in the book of 1 Kings and the third chapter. It is a prayer that was prayed by Solomon. I guess before I read this prayer, I should ask you this question. If God gave you the opportunity to ask for anything you wanted, what would your prayer be? Well, you don't read that very often in the scripture, but here's the situation where God gave a man the opportunity to ask for whatever he wanted. And beginning in the third verse of 1 Kings chapter 3, we read these words. And Solomon loved the Lord, walking in the statutes of his father David, except that he sacrificed and burnt incense at the high places. Now the king went to Gibeon to sacrifice there, for that was the great high place. And Solomon offered 1,000 burnt offerings on that altar. At Gibeon, the Lord appeared to Solomon in a dream by night, and God said, Solomon, ask, what shall I give you? And Solomon said, you have shown great mercy to your servant David, my father, because he walked before you in truth, in righteousness and in uprightness of heart with you. You have continued this great kindness for him, and you have given him a son to sit on his throne as it is this day. Now, O Lord my God, you have made your servant king instead of my father David, but I am a little child. I do not know how to go out or come in. And your servant is in the midst of your people, whom you have chosen, a great people, too numerous to be numbered or counted. Therefore, give to your servant an understanding heart to judge your people, that I may discern between good and evil. For who is able to judge this people of yours? And the speech pleased the Lord that Solomon had asked this thing. Then God said to him, because you have asked this thing and have not asked long life for yourself, nor have asked riches for yourself, nor have asked the life of your enemies, but have asked for yourself understanding to discern justice, behold, I have done according to your word. See, I have given you a wise and understanding heart, so that there has not been anyone like you before you, nor shall any like you arise after you. And I have also given you what you have not asked, both riches and honor, so that there shall not be anyone like you among the kings all your days. So if you walk in my ways to keep my statutes and my commandments as your father David walked, then I will lengthen your days. And Solomon awoke, and indeed it had been a dream, and he came to Jerusalem and stood before the Ark of the Covenant of the Lord and offered up burnt offerings, peace offerings, and made a feast for all of his servants. That is a remarkable story. Solomon, young Solomon, 20 years old, stands before Almighty God, and through a dream it was communicated to him to ask for whatever he wanted. And he had just been anointed as the king, and he said, what I need more than anything else is wisdom. I need a wise heart. I need to be able to sort out the issues of my people. Lord, I'm just a child, so give me wisdom. And the Bible says that the request that Solomon asked of God pleased God in such a way, because he didn't ask for the things that you normally would ask for in such an opportunity. He didn't ask for riches or wealth or long life. He asked for wisdom, a discerning heart. And the Bible tells us that when God heard his prayer, he gave to Solomon that which he requested. And one of the amazing things about this prayer is that Solomon was only 20 years old when he prayed it. I don't know about you, but I remember a little bit about being 20. I'm even more amazed at Solomon's request when I think about that. So when Solomon prayed, he brought together in his prayer all the influences in his life that had been preparing him for this moment. And the result was that the Heavenly Father gave him, notice again verse 12, I have done according to your words. See, I have given you a wise and understanding heart, so that there has not been anyone like you before, nor shall anyone like you arise after you. And I have given you what you have not asked, both riches and honor, so that there shall not be anyone like you among all the kings all your days. Just like Jabez, who prayed and God heard him. Solomon prayed and God heard him. And I can't help but insert here, we have not because we ask not. What is it the New Testament says in James 1:5? If any of you lack wisdom, let him what class? Let him ask of God. When we find ourselves caught in the situation and we don't know what to do, the last resort should be the first resort, to come to Almighty God and ask for his wisdom as Solomon did. And the Bible tells us that Solomon became the wisest man who ever lived. The scriptures document this statement, not in just one isolated text, but in several very clear statements. Notice 1 Kings chapter 10, verses 23 and 24. This is what it says. So King Solomon surpassed all the kings of the earth in riches and in wisdom. Now all the earth sought the presence of Solomon to hear his wisdom, which God had put into his heart. 1 Kings chapter 4, verses 29 to 31, and then again verse 34 says this. And God gave Solomon wisdom and exceedingly great understanding and largeness of heart like the sand of the seashore. And Solomon's wisdom excelled the wisdom of all the men of the east and all the wisdom of Egypt. For he was wiser than all men, and his fame was in all the surrounding nations. And men of all nations from all the kings of the earth who had heard of his wisdom came to hear the wisdom of Solomon. And the most powerful testimony to his wisdom came from somebody who had just heard about it as a rumor. You've probably heard of the Queen of Sheba. Well, she's in this story too, corroborating this truth that Solomon was indeed the wisest man who ever lived. And if you still have your Bibles open to 1 Kings, turn over to 1 Kings chapter 10. The Queen of Sheba has come from afar to check out this report that Solomon is so wise and so wonderful. And she said to the king in verse 6, it was a true report which I heard in my own land about your words and your wisdom. However, I did not believe the words until I came and saw with my own eyes. And indeed, the half was not told me. Your wisdom and prosperity exceed the fame of which I heard. Happy are your men, and happy are these your servants who stand continually before you and hear your wisdom. Blessed be the Lord your God who delighted in you, setting you on the throne of Israel, because the Lord has loved Israel forever. Therefore he made you king to do justice and righteousness. She came and checked it out and she said, this is more true than I thought. Solomon was indeed the wisest man who ever lived. And he is the original fountainhead, humanly speaking, of all Old Testament wisdom. How many of you know that Solomon wrote the Song of Solomon? He wrote the Proverbs. He wrote the Ecclesiastes in the Old Testament and Psalm 72 and Psalm 127. And we know that there's much more that Solomon wrote than that which is contained in the sacred scripture. For there are only 915 verses in all of the book of Proverbs. And yet, the Bible tells us in 1 Kings chapter 4 and verse 32 how prolific Solomon was. Turn back in your Bibles to 1 Kings chapter 4 and verse 32. It says here that Solomon spoke 3,000 proverbs and his songs were 1,005. Now, if there's only 915 verses in the book of Proverbs and Solomon spoke 3,000, we have about a third of his proverbs collected for us here in the scripture. What a prolific writer. We know so much about him from the Old Testament. And when we know that, it ought to make us open our Bibles to the book of Proverbs with great anticipation. Here are the wise sayings of the wisest man who ever lived. Here are the distilled wisdom sayings from 3,000 distilled down to 900. And this is what God wants us to have in the sacred word so that we can grow and learn and prosper. The Proverbs are really an answer to a prayer. A prayer that Solomon prayed that God would give him wisdom. Now, I want to point out as we begin that there are some wonderful promises that precede the Proverbs. What will God do for you if you take seriously this book? Let me tell you something that I did. Some years ago, I was at a men's retreat. The guy who was speaking got up and he said, "Let me give you an assignment that will change your life." He said, "There are 31 chapters in the book of Proverbs, and there's one chapter for every day of the month, given a day or so, depending on which month it is in the year. Some are 30, some are 31. But he challenged all of us to read a chapter from the book of Proverbs every day for a month, for a whole year. Every day, whatever day you happen to see on the calendar, turn to that chapter in the book of Proverbs and read it. And then when you get to the next month, start over and read it again and do it 12 times in a row. And he said, see what happens. Well, I did it. Years ago, I did it a couple of times. I don't currently do it, but I remember the incredible impact it had on my life is every day I would read through a chapter and hear the wisdom of Solomon, and inevitably it would apply to something that was on my schedule for that day or some situation that I was going to face. What a blessing is wrapped up in these wonderful truths from the Old Testament, from the wisdom of Solomon. And there are many promises in the Word of God for those who will take seriously this study. Notice Proverbs chapter 2, verses 10 and 11. When wisdom enters your heart and knowledge is pleasant to your soul, discretion will preserve you, understanding will keep you. The Bible says that when you take the wisdom of these Proverbs and apply them, you will be kept and you will have discretion. Notice Proverbs 3:13. Happy is the man who finds wisdom and the man who gains understanding. Here's another promise for those who will study the wisdom of these verses. Notice Proverbs 3:15 through 18. She is more precious than rubies, and all the things you may desire cannot compare with her. This is the truth of the book of Proverbs. Length of days is in her right hand, in her left hand riches and honor. Her ways are ways of pleasantness, and all of her paths are peace. She is a tree of life to those who take hold of her, and happy are all those who retain her. And then notice Proverbs 8 and verse 11. For wisdom is better than rubies, and all things that may be desired are not to be compared to her. And Proverbs 16:16, how much better to get wisdom than gold, and to get understanding to be chosen rather than silver. And Proverbs 24 and verse 14, so shall the knowledge of wisdom be unto thy soul. If you have found it, there is a prospect, and your hope will not be cut off. And I could list many more. There's probably another dozen promises in this book for those who will take seriously the wisdom contained in the Proverbs. We're going to take seriously what God is teaching us through the writings of the wisest man who ever lived, under the inspiration of the Holy Spirit, communicating to us God's truth in an everyday practical way so that we can figure out what to do. Anybody else ever wonder what to do? Now, that is the promise that goes with this book. Let me add a third thought, the purpose that pervades the Proverbs. Over and over again, Proverbs says, get wisdom. No matter what else you acquire, if you have to turn down gold and silver and rubies, get wisdom. Because wisdom will help you in a way that none of these other commodities will. But the question then is, what is wisdom? If we get it, how will we know we have it? Wisdom has been defined in many ways, and I have a whole sheet full of definitions of wisdom from some of the greatest people who've ever lived and great thinkers, people like Coleridge, who said that wisdom is common sense in an uncommon degree. Or Charles Haddon Spurgeon, who said the right use of knowledge. Or someone has added, wisdom is knowledge using its head. If I had to choose my favorite secular definition, it would go like this. Wisdom is doing the right thing without precedent. Wisdom is knowing what to do without having experienced the situation before, but having an intuition within your heart because of what you know from God and His Word, that you know what to do. All of the above definitions and descriptions of wisdom help us to focus this way. We need the wisdom that God himself can give. He, not Solomon, is the fountainhead of wisdom. And all of the wisdom that Solomon had came to him from God because he asked God to give it to him. Remember? God gives you the wisdom to determine what to do. That's why he says, if any man lack wisdom, let him ask of God and he will give it to him. God will give you the wisdom to know what to do with your children. God will give you wisdom for your marriage. God will give you wisdom for your finances. He will give you the wisdom you need to make the right decisions about your life. But if you think wisdom is going to help you have the answers to all of the great philosophical problems of the world, that's not what God is talking about. These are the hidden secrets of Almighty God. But thank him every day that he dispenses the wisdom you need to get through the next 24 hours. The wisdom you need to deal with the issue. And that wisdom comes from this book. That is the principle, the overall principle that you will find in the book of Proverbs. And then let me note with you, fourthly, the principle that permeates the Proverbs. There is one bedrock principle down underneath all of the others. We're going to talk about all these different subjects. But there's one that's underneath all of them, and it kind of introduces the book of Proverbs. And this is how you get wisdom. What is the key ingredient that you have to have in your own life in order to plug into the circuit and get the wisdom of God? Now, I want you to take your Bibles, and you probably don't read from this book very often, but find the book of Job. And I'm going to let Job ask this question for us. And I want you to follow along in your Bibles as we look at the 28th chapter of the book of Job. This is Job's discourse on wisdom. And I'm going to read it, and I want you to follow along in your Bibles as I do, beginning at the 12th verse. And here's the question Job is going to ask, class. He's going to ask, where do you get wisdom? And what is the secret to being able to get the wisdom of God? So in the 28th chapter, beginning at the 12th verse, here's the question. But where can wisdom be found? And where is the place of understanding? Man does not know its value, nor is it found in the land of the living. The deep says, it's not in me. And the sea says, it's not with me. It cannot be purchased for gold, nor can silver be weighed for its price. Cannot be valued in the gold of Ophir, in precious onyx or sapphire. Neither gold nor crystal can equal it. Nor can it be exchanged for jewelry or fine gold. No mention shall be made of coral or quartz. For the price of wisdom is above rubies. The topaz of Ethiopia cannot equal it. Nor can it be valued in pure gold. From where then does wisdom come? And where is the place of understanding? It is hidden from the eyes of all the living and concealed from the birds of the air. Destruction and death say, we have heard a report about it with our ears. God understands its way and he knows its place. For he looks to the ends of the earth and sees under the whole heavens to establish a weight for the wind and apportion the waters by measure. When he made a law for the rain and a path for the thunderbolt, then he saw wisdom and declared it and prepared it indeed. He searched it out, and to man he said, behold, the fear of the Lord, that is wisdom. And to depart from evil is understanding. Where does wisdom start? How do you begin to accumulate it? It begins with the fear of the Lord. And if you read the book of Proverbs, you can't get into the first chapter very far without discovering that this is made very clear. Go back in your Bibles to the first chapter of the book of Proverbs and notice what it says in the seventh verse. Proverbs chapter 1, verse 7. The fear of the Lord is the beginning of knowledge, but fools despise wisdom and instruction. The word fear of the Lord, that little phrase, is found 14 times in the book of Proverbs. So let me ask this question. What does it mean to have the fear of the Lord? Does that mean to be scared? Does that mean that you walk around kind of with your head bowed because you're afraid God's going to zap you? No, the fear of the Lord is not fear in the sense that you are totally afraid, although we don't want to get rid of that concept completely, because remember, whenever anybody met the Lord in the Bible, what happened? They didn't stand up with their hands up in the air, I promise you. They fell on their face before God and were as dead. So if Almighty God were to be here today in some physical presence, I promise you, we would be afraid. Amen? And the fact is, there's a sense in which we need to go back and underscore this a little bit, because it seems like we've lost the fear of God in our culture.
11: That's why we are so familiar with God in terms that I think denigrate him and bring disrepute to his name. We ought to fear God in the truest sense, that God is the awesome power in the universe. He is the final authority in everything. There is no one to whom you can appeal after you've appealed to Almighty God. We should fear him in that sense. But I like the idea of the man who said that he feared God so much that he feared no man at all. To fear is to reverence, to have a sense of awe, to understand that he is the final answer, that he is the source, that he is the one beyond whom there is no appeal. So when God speaks, it is the final word. And we fear and reverence God when we take his word and we don't argue about it and we don't equivocate over it and we don't debate it. It's thus saith the Lord, God said it, I believe it, and that settles it. Now, if you don't study the book of Proverbs that way, understanding the nuance of the Proverbs and the wisdom literature of the Old Testament, then what will happen is this will just be a reading course. You will read these little words and you'll go home and say, well, that was a nice little thought about Proverbs of the Old Testament. No, the key to getting wisdom is to come at long last and understand that you don't have it to start with. Isn't that one of the hardest things we have to do? To come to the place where we understand that we don't have wisdom. And to recognize that we don't have what we need to get wisdom, that God is the only one who can give it to us. I think that's one of the reasons why over and over in the Bible we have a little phrase like the one in Proverbs 3 in verse 7 that goes like this. Be not wise in your own eyes. Watch this. Be not wise in your own eyes. Fear the Lord and depart from evil. Proverbs 26:12 says, do you see a man who is wise in his own eyes? There's more hope for a fool than for him. Or Isaiah 5:21 says this. Woe to those that are wise in their own eyes and prudent in their own sight. Or Romans 12:16 that says, be of the same mind toward one another. Do not set your mind on high things, but associate with the humble. And do not be wise in your own opinion. Now, how many of you know you can't be asking God for his wisdom and be all full of your own wisdom? Amen? You've got to come to the place where you're saying, Lord, I don't know what to do, but that's okay because I know you know what to do. And I'm dependent upon you. And I'm coming to this book with a hunger and a thirst in my heart to hear your voice. I'm not going to compare it with other opinions. I'm going to take your voice as the voice. Isn't it hard for us to say, I don't know? This is not a plea for ignorance. This is a plea for dependence. This is a plea to come to the Word of God and say, Lord God, I do not know what to do, but that's all right. Because I'm dependent on you, and all I have to do is come and say, Lord, fill the emptiness of my wisdom with your wisdom and give me insight into life. And God will do that. He has promised to do it. The prophet Jeremiah had it all together in one of my favorite texts from the Old Testament scripture when he wrote in Jeremiah 9:23 and 24, thus says the Lord, let not the wise man glory in his wisdom, let not the mighty man glory in his might, nor let the rich man glory in his riches, but let him who glories glory in this, that he understands and knows me, that I am the Lord, exercising loving kindness, judgment, and righteousness in the earth, for in these I delight, says the Lord. If we're going to boast, we're going to boast in the knowledge that we have of Almighty God. You've probably heard someone say in a seminar somewhere something that goes like this. He that knows not and knows not that he knows not is a fool. Shun him. He that knows not and knows that he knows not is simple. Teach him. He that knows and knows not that he knows is asleep. Wake him up. But he that knows and knows that he knows is a wise man. Follow him. You know, that's a beautiful little paradigm. It's just not true. The last part of it says that he who knows and knows that he knows is a wise man. I don't believe that's true at all. I think a wise man is a man who knows what he doesn't know. And because of what he doesn't know, appeals to his Almighty God to fill him with the wisdom that he needs. Because if we're full of our own wisdom, we will never seek the wisdom of God. But the book of Proverbs will change your life if you will let it work every day in the way you live and the way you function. But you know what? There's something better than Proverbs and something better than Solomon. And that is, there is the one in whom is all the wisdom of God embodied. And the book of Colossians says that person is Jesus Christ. My friends, you have a winning combination if you have the written word and you have the living word. The written word spells out for you what to do, but the living word lives within you, empowering you to do it. And if you do not know the living word, if you've never received Jesus Christ, who is God's message to us, his message of love and forgiveness and acceptance, if you do not know Jesus Christ in that way, let me encourage you to accept into your life the living word, the wisdom of God incarnate, and let him be the source of your strength to live out your life every day in keeping with this book. There is no happy existence apart from it. And every place where we find hurt and anxiety and pressure and difficulty, we will also find from God a word to help us and strengthen us in the living word and in the written word. And my challenge to you is to spend time in the written word and spend time with the living word, and God will give you wisdom for your life.
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1: 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I'm Ron Beaver. It's the bottom of the 2 o'clock hour, and the Be Strong and Courageous 2026 Banquet and Silent Auction is happening September 3rd at the Old Ranch Country Club. 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There's also a link there where you can register for the event. We'll turn to Mark 4 as we look at the parable of the sower. As Pastor Dave Roth continues his journey through the parables of Jesus, we'll see that when the gospel is shared, it's really the Holy Spirit who convicts and draws people to Jesus. And depending on what type of heart a person has will determine how they respond to the gospel. Some may have a hard heart, and they won't accept the gospel at all. But some will accept the gospel initially, but it's not able to take root in their lives because of the troubles of this world that cause them to give up on the message. Some accept the message, but allow the worries of this world to crowd it out, and it dies quickly. But some accept the message and allow it to take root in their lives, and it flourishes. Stay close. The Balanced Word Weekend edition is coming up next on K-Wave.
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0: From Pacific Hills Calvary Chapel comes another edition of The Balanced Word. Glad you've joined us today as we present another parable of Jesus. Today, Pastor Dave Rolfe attracts our attention to the parable of the sower in Mark chapter 4. Most of us enjoy a good story. It's a powerful way to communicate and tends to grab our attention. Well, Jesus was the master storyteller and often used parables to communicate truth to us. Here's Dave with more.
1: At this point, we're going to continue in our series on the parables. Parables are stories that Jesus told, and the word parable means to throw alongside. But it's the idea, in geometry you have parabolas. It's the idea that here's a trajectory of something that you throw, but there's a plane that goes along with it. What a parable is a story that you put out there that has a intentional connection with parts of reality that you want to draw attention to. Parabolic teaching is so much more effective than just simply laying out the facts. We have a tendency to just want to like tell us A, B, and C, here's what the truth is. But Jesus almost never taught that way. He taught in parables a lot, and we'll see as we look at Mark chapter 4, where we're going to be looking at the parable of the sower, some of why Jesus spent most of his teaching telling stories. And the truth is, stories still relate better to people than propositional truth. It's just the way it is. It's throughout the Bible. The Bible is mostly a storybook. Those stories have incredible connections to facts and situations and realities, but stories are the pathway to get there, and God understood that. It's why C.S. Lewis and J.R.R. Tolkien, for instance, sell a lot more books than John MacArthur and John Piper, because we're oriented toward hearing a story and having that connect with a deeper reality in a way that's very powerful. So if you don't like stories, then, you know, and all you want to do is just the facts, you don't understand really what he's doing. It's one of the reasons why he told stories, is to get rid of all the people who think they're beyond stories or above stories. Kids understand inherently the value of stories. Sometimes as we get older, we lose that. And when we lose that, we do so at our own peril, because stories are an incredibly powerful way to communicate the truth. So here in Mark chapter 4,

Mark is telling us how Jesus told the parable of the sower and the seed. This is one of the longer parables that Jesus told. It's important, too, because it appears in Matthew, Mark, and Luke. Most of the parables maybe are in one or two Gospels, but certainly not in all three of the Synoptic Gospels. That's unusual. And Matthew, Mark, and Luke together are called the Synoptic Gospels because they're approaching things from a similar standpoint. John is a gospel, but it's a lot different. It was written, 40 or so years later, and he had a specific agenda of communicating that Jesus is God. And so John was written as an argument, where Matthew, Mark, and Luke, Matthew was written to appeal to a Jewish audience. Mark was showing Jesus as a servant. Luke was showing Jesus as a human. John showing him as God. So anyway, Matthew, Mark, and Luke all record this story. And it's interesting that Mark has the longest version of it. And Mark was a guy, I always say that Mark was kind of the ADD gospel writer because he tends to just throw stuff out there. But he goes into great details describing this parable, which tells you something. But it's important, as we see, and we'll get into it. So let's just go ahead and look at the parable first, because he tells the parable. Then he has some side comments with the disciples that involve, why do I tell parables in the first place? And then he goes in and gives them, spells out an in-depth interpretation of the parable. So it says in verse 1 of Mark chapter 4, again, he, Jesus, began to teach by the sea, and a great multitude was gathered to him, so that he got into a boat and sat in it on the sea, and the whole multitude was on the land facing the sea. Quite an audience. His pulpit is in a little boat. Then he taught them many things by parables, and said to them in his teaching, listen, behold, a sower, a farmer, went out to sow, to plant seeds. And it happened as he sowed that some seed fell by the wayside, just on the side of the road. And the birds of the air came and devoured it. Some fell on stony ground, where it didn't have much earth, and immediately it sprang up because there was no resistance from the earth, but it had no depth of earth. But when the sun was up, it was scorched. And because it had no root, it withered away. Thirdly, some seed fell among thorns, and the thorns grew up and choked it, and it yielded no crop. But other seed fell on good ground and yielded a crop that sprang up, increased, and produced some 30-fold, some 60, and some 100-fold. And he said to them, he who has ears to hear, let him hear. So he tells the story of seed being planted, being tossed out there, and there are four different responses to the seed. Some of it goes by the wayside, nothing happens, birds just fly off with it. Others, it pops up really quick because it's not planted deeply enough, but then it becomes immediately blown away. And then some that they're doing okay for a while, but somebody doesn't cut the weeds and the weeds choke it out, and ultimately it dies as well. And then ultimately some of the seed is planted in ground that's nourished and prepared and is able to then provide an environment by which plants would grow. And the great thing with that seed is it could produce a whole lot of other seed. So all of the object of the planting, really, it makes it worth losing 3/4 of it, because there's a fourth of it that's actually productive, and even that to varying degrees. So Jesus tells that story, and then that's it. He's probably waiting for people to go, what does that mean? Or maybe he's at another time, he's going to expound upon it a little bit more, but the disciples came to him privately, and they go, some of these people seem to not understand this. You don't want to say, I don't understand it. So it's like, what does this mean? So when he was alone, the 12 asked him about the parable in verse 10. In verse 11, he said to them, to you it has been given to know the mystery of the kingdom of God.
I mean, they kind of, did they know it? If it's a mystery, it kind of implies that they don't know it completely. But to those who are outside, all things come in parables. So my public, you know, dispersal of information is going to be given primarily in parables. So that, and then he quotes Isaiah 6, seeing they may see and not perceive, and hearing they may hear and not understand, lest they should turn and their sins be forgiven them. Now, if you just look at that on the surface, it sounds like he's telling the truth in parables deliberately to conceal it from people. It's like, I only want certain people to understand it, and I don't want other people.

understand it. But that certainly wouldn't line up with what we know about Jesus. And it certainly wouldn't even make sense. Why tell them parables at all? Why not just teach to a handful of people who you know are going to hear? And that would be a reasonable question. But the fact is, Jesus knows that responses to the truth, responses to his word, can vary, but they can also vary over time. And so in this passage, notice there in verse 12 when he says, they hear and they don't understand, lest they should turn. Turning is what they needed to do. Repenting, changing their minds, living differently. But he's obviously the story doesn't keep them from turning. But the Greek word there for that's translated lest is a word that means, it's mepote in the Greek, but it's a word that means that perhaps or there's a possibility of. It isn't saying they can't do it. It's like maybe they can. And the idea was they might not be ready right now, but I'm planting these seeds, which is ironic since the parable is about seeds. And he's going, I'm telling them a story. And who knows? At some point, it may germinate. For some of these people who heard the story, it probably didn't make sense until later after Jesus died and rose again and then taught them. And they're like, oh, seed, I get it. So he's saying, I'm telling stories because stories will stick with them. Some people get it, some don't. There are some of even the disciples who hear this explanation didn't completely get it. Later when Jesus talked about the fact that he was going to go die and rise again, Peter's like, no, no, no, you're not. And Judas ends up betraying him. Peter denies him. It's not like they all got it. But what he's saying is, I'm speaking in parables because the story is going to stick. Now, at some point, the story may make sense to some people. But as you look at the parable itself, implicit in the parable also is that, you know, you can't win them all. That there are going to be plenty who amount to nothing. The ones that amount to something make the whole endeavor worthwhile. So now he goes ahead and spells it out for them. Beginning with verse 13, he said, you don't understand this parable? How will you understand all the parables? So he goes, here it is. The sower sows the word. Interesting, he doesn't say the sower sows the gospel. A lot of times we think of the parable of the sower as you share the gospel with somebody and either they respond or they don't. But no, he's talking about every use of the word, which is important for us because many of us, most of us have accepted Jesus, accepted the gospel. But at the same time, how are we responding to the word of God as it's sown into our lives? That's an ongoing, almost daily event. And so he's going, here's the way people can respond to the word. These are the ones, verse 15, by the wayside where the word is sown. When they hear, Satan comes immediately and takes away the word that was sown in their hearts. So he has that seed that's thrown on the side of the road. Birds will just, it's gone. And he said, there are a lot of people who are going to hear the truth, hear the word, but it doesn't register at all. They don't, it has no impact on them at all. It's not necessarily that Satan himself comes and takes it away from you, but he might as well, because the whole spirit of Satan, the whole spirit of him as the enemy of our souls, as a liar from the get-go, Satan doesn't, he doesn't try to get attention. That's why I always thought it's funny when people think that the devil is working through these weird rock stars. Not so much. The last thing he would have a huge image problem if that's what he was doing. The truth is, he wants to lull you to sleep. He just wants you to ignore God, and he wants to lie to you. So, I mean, I used to always say that a humanistic kind of nice approach, new agey, like a John Denver, probably does more damage than the Rolling Stones singing sympathy for the devil. I think the devil's like,
He's not the biggest Stones fan.

0: because, like, no, you're making me look bad. But the idea here is the devil's agenda is for you to ignore God. So he loves it. So that happens, boom. Some people just don't get it at all. And we'll come back to that in a bit. But then he says, the other, second type, these likewise are the ones sown on stony ground, who when they hear the word, immediately receive it with gladness. These are the people who, the second they hear, they're like all in. I am so excited. I am so emotionally worked up. Everything is going to change in my life right now. You've seen plenty of people who are that way. You appeal to them on an emotional level, and you bait them and push them and play the right music and have the right lighting and everything else. And it's like, oh, yes, I'm in, I'm in. But are they really? Because he says, for some of these, they're in, they're all in, but they have no root in themselves and endure only for a time. And afterward, when tribulation or persecution arises, for the word's sake, immediately they stumble. So he said, some people are like, oh, they love the word when they hear it. They're so excited. But then they thought it meant that life wasn't going to hurt. Then they find out that life can be painful. And they're, I didn't sign up for this. I signed up for my life being completely different. It's why, you know, if you feel like, I want to talk to somebody about God and what he's done in my life. So I talk to them and they're like, oh, that's stupid. Or they give me an argument that I'm not prepared for. And I'm like, okay, that's it. I'm just going to shut up. I'm not going to say anything at all. Because I didn't think this was going to be painful. I thought everybody else would be as excited as I am. Not only that, when I started believing in him, I was excited. Now I'm not. Now I'm like, oh, this is a drudge. So I'm just, I'm done. So some of the seed, boom, makes an immediate impact. Now, when you plant seeds, it doesn't show immediate growth. In fact, seeds have to stay under the ground a long time to be truly healthy. But those that sprout up quickly, you know they're not really taking root. They're not as likely to produce. So if you look at someone who has a really enthusiastic response, the likelihood of them actually hanging in there and lasting when times get tough is pretty slim. And so Jesus is talking about that. Next, these are the ones sown among thorns. They hear the word, but the cares of this world, the deceitfulness of riches, and the desires for other things entering in choke the word, and it becomes unfruitful. So he says, some people really do get it. They actually start to grow. But like seed that's planted in soil where nobody's pruning, you know, the plants, nobody's trimming the weeds away. Now, all of a sudden, you receive it and it's good and you're growing. But at the same time, it's choking you out because you had no idea what it was going to cost you. You're like, wait a minute here. This is more than I signed up for. And so those who are sown among thorns. But fourth of them, and you can't say that whenever the word is given out, it's 25% of this and 25% of that. But in this case, a fourth of them that are sown on good ground, those who hear the word. I mean, they all heard it, kind of. But they hear the word and they accept it. The word there, paradekamai in the Greek, accept, doesn't mean like, yep, I'm in. But it's a word that means that you take it and you embrace it as your own. You're like, this is my ride or die. This is my truth. This is it forever. And truly make a genuine commitment. Accept it, and they bear fruit. Some 30-fold, some 60, and some 100-fold. So the fruitfulness of those who get it and hang in there is much, it makes all of the other seed worthwhile. Because all you need is for a few people, because then those people become self-propagating. Those people are those who then can make a difference to others, who will make a difference to others, who will make a difference to others. And so that's kind of the story, the way he lays it out. Now, I think underlying this whole thing, he wants them to understand that you can't judge a book by its cover. You can't just look at what's happening on the surface and then decide you know what's going to happen. Because life is more complicated than that. People are more complicated than that. And so he's like, believe me, if I'm like feeding hungry people, if I'm, you know, healing all these sick people and I'm raising the dead, and then I give an invitation, sure, everybody's going to respond and come forward. But then some of them are going to drift away and they're going to think they already tried trusting in me. And so I would rather, Jesus would heal somebody sometimes and then say, don't tell anybody about it. Because like, I'm not trying to attract a crowd. I'm not trying to build something that really moves other people. I'm not manipulating. I have a higher and a deeper agenda. So he basically is letting them know, because pretty soon these disciples are going to be those who are then carrying the testimony of God's word, teaching God's word and communicating it to others. And they need to understand, don't look at, you know, when you share the word, don't get like overly excited because somebody thinks it's great. And don't get overly bummed because people don't think it's great. Either one is a complete trap. And those of you who have done any kind of ministry understand this, that so often the ones who are the most enthusiastic, they don't stick with it. Sometimes the ones that seem the most bored hang in there and just keep plugging away, plodding along and living faithfully. So he's preparing them for the fact that, look, this is, you need to look at the long-term results of the Word of God.
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0: Now, in this outline, in these four soils, you also, though, see three warnings of ways in which you can mess your life up, ways in which you can end up throwing away the potential that God has for what he wants to do in your life. The first one, obviously, is with the seed by the wayside. It's like you just don't prepare your heart. You're like, you show up, you kind of, you know, click it on, you're listening to his teaching, but you're really thinking about something else, you're checking your emails, but it's like, for every one of us, there are times when this is the way it is. The word is there, we can read the Bible, but I'm like, I'm just going through it like busy work, and it isn't really sinking in. Well, if you don't prepare your heart, till the soil, soften it to prepare yourself for receiving what God wants to tell you. That's a way to mess yourself up. But then secondly, getting all excited immediately is a trap as well. Every time people got really excited, Jesus always tried to calm them down. He certainly didn't do anything to whip people up into a frenzy or to entice them to follow him. He did everything but that. When his crowd got really big, he's like, hey, I want to tell you guys something. You need to eat my body and drink my blood. And they're like, whoa, creepy. I'm out of here. And he didn't go, wait. He's like, no, because the truth is, I'm not looking for a quick emotional response. I mean, we all love quick emotional responses. As a pastor, I love it when somebody comes up and goes, wow, what you said just changed my life. This is so amazing. And it's great, you know, but I've been doing this a long time and I understand. I may never see them again. Next week, I may make a joke about something that offends them and they're gone that quickly. I'm not looking for immediate emotional responses, because that's a way to mess your life up, to short circuit your life, if everything is in the short run.
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0: And you can hear Pastor Dave Rolph on The Balance Word during the week as well, Monday through Friday at 2 a.m. and 1 p.m. on K-Wave 107.9, sharing life, delivering truth, giving hope, and your home for worship and the Word on the weekends. Well, hey, I don't know if I mentioned this or not, but I am going through the book of Hebrews and in my devotion time, and I'm in Hebrews chapter 6. I want to share this with you that I came across in Hebrews chapter 6, verses 1 through 3. It says, "Therefore, let us move beyond the elementary teachings about Christ and be taken forward to maturity, not laying again the foundation of repentance from acts that lead to death and of faith in God, instruction about cleansing rites and the laying on of hands, the resurrection of the dead, and eternal judgment. And God permitting, we will do so." So what the writer or what the author there of Hebrews is saying is that when we become Christians, we learn those elementary building blocks of our faith. But there comes a time when we need to move on. And that's why he says, "And God permitting, we will do so." He says, let us move beyond the elementary teachings about Christ. And that's what we're doing here at K-Wave, broadcasting solid Bible teaching that not only introduces us to the elementary teachings of faith, which are useful when you first come to the Lord, but it also takes us beyond those teachings to a place of maturity. So stay with us as we continue that journey. In fact, stay close as Pastor Chuck Smith, he's up next on the Word for Today hour-long edition. And just a note here about Pastor Chuck, this would be a great program to follow if you want to go through the entire Bible, because he goes chapter by chapter, verse by verse, through the entire Bible. So this morning he takes us to the book of 1 Peter. That's where he's at now in chapter 4 as he continues his chapter by chapter, verse by verse study of 1 Peter. The Word for Today, it's coming up next on K-Wave. Stick around.
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0: Welcome to the Word for Today, featuring the Bible teaching ministry of Pastor Chuck Smith, founder of the Calvary Chapel Movement. This in-depth one-hour radio broadcast features a chapter-by-chapter, verse-by-verse study through the entire Bible, as originally taught by Pastor Chuck. Our study today picks up in the book of 1 Peter, chapter 4, verse 7, as we follow along with today's lesson. Now, here's Pastor Chuck.
1: The second effect of believing that the Lord is going to come at any time is a purifying effect within our lives. John said, in speaking of the Lord's return, "Beloved, now are we the sons of God. It doesn't yet appear what we're going to be, but we know when he appears, we're going to be like him, for we shall see him as he is. He that has this hope in him purifies himself, even as he is pure." So this hope of the Lord's return is a purifying hope, because we want to be walking in holiness and purity when our Master comes for us. So, the end of all things is at hand. Be ye therefore sober, watch unto prayer. Be alert, be ready, be watching. And above all things, everything else, at the top of the list, have fervent love among yourselves. Now, this word love is the word agape, our New Testament word which speaks of divine spiritual love. It isn't the word eros. And don't misinterpret this word. Have fervent love, that is, godly love, divine love, which goes much further than any other kind of love, among yourselves, for love shall cover the multitude of sins. You know, it's interesting, when you really love someone, how little you see of their faults. Or maybe that should be rephrased. How little their faults bother you. You probably see more. But your willingness to overlook the flaws, the faults, because of your love. Love bears all things. It believes all things. It hopes all things. When you're lacking in love for someone, it's amazing how much their faults irritate you. And that's why we're to have this fervent love for each other, because this kind of love overlooks, it covers a multitude of sins. Use hospitality one toward another without grudging. Several years ago in our second pastorate, which was in Tucson, Arizona, we had many men who were attending our church who were in the service. They were stationed there at Davis Mothom Air Base. We had one fellow, a sergeant, who was an interesting person. And he and his wife were very faithful in attendance. Oh, I really don't know how to describe them. But, maybe just by an incident you can sort of catch the picture. They were constantly fighting. And one night she tried to lock him out of the house. And so he came through the window, broke the window, the screen came on through, and gave her a shiner like you can't believe. And she came, and this huge shiner, just all puffed closed and huge swelling, and started telling me of all of the abuse that she had received from him, verbal and physical. And I, being just a young pastor, said, well, maybe you should consider leaving him. And she said, but I love the guy. Well, go ahead, live with him, you know what I mean. But they invited us over for Sunday dinner after church. And so they had a very delicious pot roast. And they asked if we would like seconds. So I thought I was being polite, and I said, oh, yes, that's great. And so they gave seconds. And as I was eating the seconds, he said, used to be that a roast like this would last us all week, but I see this one's not going to, you know. And so he was showing hospitality, but he was grudging. Now, Peter says, be hospitable, but don't be grudging about it. As every man has received the gift. Now, interestingly enough, hospitality is one of the gifts. There are people who just have the gift of hospitality. My dad and mom were that way. They had the gift of hospitality. Whenever we had an evangelist in town, they always had him over for dinner. They had the gift of hospitality. And there are many people that just have this gift of hospitality. And it is a gift of God. So, as every man has received the gift, even so minister the same one to another as good stewards of the manifold grace of God. God has made us the stewards of His manifold grace. God has been very gracious to us, very forgiving, very kind. And I am to be a steward. God has entrusted me with this wonderful grace. I'm a steward. And a steward is one who is in charge and oversees the resources of another. And so I am to oversee the resources of God's grace and to show God's grace to others in the gifts that God gives to me, using them to minister unto others. And so whatever gift that God has given unto us, and He's given to all of us certain gifts, everyone in the body of Christ is a minister of Jesus Christ. The word minister means servant. We've all been called to serve our Lord Jesus Christ. We say Lord, and that's exactly what it means. He is the Lord, or the master over our lives. We've been called to serve Him. Now, we are not all called to serve Him in the same capacity. There are many areas of service and many different gifts that God gives to us to enable us to fulfill our service unto Him. And so with some, there is that gift of hospitality. There is the gift of showing mercy. There is the gift of giving. And people are blessed with different kinds of gifts, but they are all to be used for the benefit of the whole body of Christ as we serve one another through the gifts that God has given to us. So one of the gifts, of course, is that of speaking the word of God. So he that speaketh, let him speak as the oracles of God. And the oracle logia was a, in the Greek, was a oracle, was actually one who the Greeks thought was the voice of God speaking through humans. And so they had these people who are like the New Age channelers. And they would go into sort of a trance and this strange voice would come out of them that the Greeks interpreted as the voice of God. And whenever they were going to purchase a house or sell something or make an important decision, they would go to the oracles and they would pay huge sums for the oracle to speak to them, to give them the words of the gods for the guidance and the direction for their lives. When we were in Greece, we visited the site of the Oracle of Delphi, and we saw the place where the oracle sat, and we saw the ruins of the temple and the amphitheater and all there at Delphi, where hundreds of people would come to receive guidance and direction from the gods through this supposed oracle that was there. And this voice would speak to them, and it's sort of a shielded, and they would come and they'd ask their question, and this voice would come out supposedly directing them. Much like I think the TV psychics today, you know, where you call in and the psychic's supposed to guide you in your love life or whatever. And I saw where they hire people off the streets to be psychics, to answer the phones. And they give you a training to, you know, how to answer people and how to lead them on and make them think that you have insight for them. But such was the oracle in those days. Now, it was supposedly or thought to be the word of God coming through an individual. So if you speak, speak as an oracle of God. That is, speak the word of God to people. What I have to say is of little merit or value. The best way I can help you is to tell you what God's Word has to say. It's interesting to me that in our program, To Every Man an Answer, so often the questions are questions for which there is not a biblical answer, and people are wanting your opinion on a subject. But my opinion is no better than anybody else's. It's only that, just an opinion of man. My opinion is worthless. What we need is God's Word to guide us. And that's why we seek to give to you the Word of God and stick to the Word of God as close as possible. Where God speaks, I want to speak. Where God is silent, I am wise if I keep silent. And just share. And so if you speak, speak as an oracle of God. If you minister, and that is the using the word in the sense of serve, as all of us are ministers, all of us are servants, let him do it as of the ability that God gives to you. Which, of course, means that in whatever area that God has given me talent, I serve him with that area of my giftedness. According as God has gifted us, so we serve with the ability that God gives. That God in all things may be glorified through... Now, it is fascinating to me how that God has gifted different people with different types of gifts. And I can appreciate the gifts that God has bestowed upon different people. I love to watch people who are gifted. I love to listen to gifted musicians. I love to watch a gifted artist as they paint. I love to see people who are gifted and skilled in the various crafts and all. And I watch with amazement what they're able to do. On New Year's Eve, I was fascinated with this potter and the shaping of that vessel and all. And to see the gift that this man had and watch him as he exercised that gift. Not everyone has the same gift. Some people can draw a dog that looks like a dog. And some people, when they draw a dog, you wonder, what is that? And people are just gifted in these various things. And so I am to use the gifts of God, recognizing that this isn't me. This isn't something that I have because I studied, but this is just something that God has given me a natural aptitude toward this. And if I am especially gifted, it's because God has given me that ability and that gifting. And thus I do it for the glory of God. I seek to bring glory to God through the exercise of my gift. And as Paul said, what do you have but what you have received? And if you have received it, then why do you boast as though you didn't receive it? It's interesting, but our first reaction and response to a real heavy trial is that, man, of all the people in the world, I don't think anybody's ever had anything like this. You know, some strange thing is happening to me. We just don't understand why God's people have to suffer. That's a real enigma unto us. Because we believe that God is love. We believe that God loves us supremely. If God loves me so much, why would He allow me to suffer? That doesn't seem consistent with love. If I love someone, I want to save them from suffering. I want to keep them from suffering. And that is how we so often spoil our kids rotten, is that we want to protect them from the consequences of wrong actions. And in our protection, not letting them experience and know that certain things bring certain consequences, they only go further and deeper into their state of rebellion. When I was pastoring in Tucson many years ago, received a call one night from one of the young men in the church. Pastor Chuck, I need your help. I said, well, what is it? He said, I'm down here in jail and I need $50 to bail me out. Well, what are you in jail for? Oh, there was a pie truck and the door was not locked, and so we got in and started eating some of the pies, and the police came and, you know, and I need $50 bail. So Kay said, well, what are you going to do, Chuck? I said, well, we can't let him spend the night in jail. I mean, that's a horrible place, you know. We'll you know, scrape up the money and somehow we'll, you know, go down and get him out. And so we went down and we bailed him out. And of course, he was tearful and, oh, thank you, I'll never do that again and so forth. We bailed him out. He didn't experience the real consequences of his activity. So not much after that, I got this call again. Voice with tears. Pastor Chuck, need your help. $100 bail this time. And this went on as the family and those continued to bail him out. The offenses became more serious until he got into the thing of stealing cars, but it was joyriding. Oh, well, you know, after all, kid, you know, joyriding, you know. And so he was sentenced. Actually, we moved from Tucson over to California and he moved over too. And so he was living in Riverside. We were in Corona. And he was, you know, stealing cars, and he got caught in one of these traps where all the cars were. He tried to turn around and the police pulled him over. And he had several stolen jackets that he had taken out of the cars that he had stolen. And he'd take them for joyrides, but then he'd take stuff. And so he was sent to Blythe for 6 months. And there he learned his mistakes. They told him, the other prisoners, hey man, you're crazy for stealing, you know, 16 different cars that he got caught for. He said, well, you need to do is just steal one car and steal the license plate off of another car and put the license plate on it. And, you know, they don't trace it. That was before the computers. So I get this call, Pastor Chuck, help me, you know, and actually, when he got out of Blythe, he came over to our house in a stolen car to visit us. And Kay said, where did you get that car? Oh, Sister Smith, you don't think I would. Oh, you know, how could you think that of me, you know? And within a week or so, he was caught in this car, but he had driven it to Tucson to bring his sister over, so now it was a federal offense, and he was sent to a federal penitentiary in Oklahoma because it was taking stolen property across the state line. Hopefully he learned his lesson. I didn't receive any more calls anyhow. I don't know where he is now. But by coddling, by keeping them from experiencing the consequences, by keeping them from suffering, we think that we are helping. But oftentimes, we are hurting them and harming them because they are not learning the consequences of wrong actions. God loves us, and whom the Lord loves, he chastens. And where others might be able to get by with things, God won't let you get by with it because you're his child. And that is not to say, and certainly I don't want to infer, and I definitely do not believe it, that suffering is the consequence of some sin in our lives. That was the mistake that Job's friends made when they saw the suffering of Job. The Bible just tells us concerning suffering that it is God's way of purifying our lives. Consider it not strange concerning the fiery trial which is to try you, as though some strange thing has happened to you. But rejoice, inasmuch as you are partakers of Christ's sufferings, that when his glory be revealed, you may be glad also with exceeding joy. So when we suffer, and it is possible that we will suffer for righteousness' sake, the world hates the righteousness of Jesus Christ. It is a condemning thing to them. And there are many believers today who are suffering tremendously for their faith in Jesus Christ and for their commitment to Jesus Christ. And Peter is writing, just as the great persecution under Nero has begun in Rome, and it will spread throughout the Roman Empire. And so they are sort of almost words prophetic of the suffering that the church was going to experience under Imperial Rome, under this madman known as Nero. So don't consider it strange concerning the fiery trials which are to try you. But rejoice, you're partakers of Christ's suffering. And when his glory shall be revealed, you will be glad also with exceeding joy. Paul said, we know that the present sufferings are not worthy to be compared with the glory that shall be revealed. For the light affliction, which is but for a moment, worketh an exceeding eternal weight of glory. So we look at suffering as part of the refining process of God in our lives. Out from the mine and the darkness, out of the damp and the mold, out from the fiery furnace cometh each grain of gold. Crushed into atoms and leveled down to the humblest dust, with never a heart to pity, with never a hand to trust. Molten and hammered and beaten, seemeth it ne'er to be done? Oh, for such fiery trial, what hath the poor gold done? Oh, 'twere mercy to leave it down in the damp and the mold. If this is the glory of living, then better to be dross than gold. Under the press and the roller, into the jaws of the mint, stamped with an emblem of freedom, with never a flaw or a dent. Oh, what joy the refining, out of the damp and the mold, and stamped with the glorious image, oh, the beautiful coin of gold. And so God puts us through the refining process, and sometimes we feel like we've been hammered on and beaten down and all, but God is going to imprint on us his image, that image and that likeness. And that's part of the process of bringing me into the image of Jesus Christ. If you be reproached for the name of Christ, happy are ye. Jesus said, oh, how happy is the man who is persecuted for righteousness' sake. Rejoice and be exceeding glad, for great is your reward in heaven. Peter is picking up on the words of Jesus from the Sermon on the Mount. For the Spirit of glory and of God rest upon you. On their part, he is evil spoken of. Those that are persecuting or bringing persecution upon you. But on your part, he's glorified. But let none of you suffer as a murderer or as a thief. There's no blessing or joy in that. Or as an evildoer or as a gossiper. And it's interesting, look what he puts gossip in the list with. Murders, thieves, evildoers, and gossipers. It's not a list that you want your name associated with. Yet if any man suffer as a Christian, let him not be ashamed, but let him glorify God on this behalf. For the time has come when the judgment must begin at the house of God. And if it begins at us, what shall the end be of them that obey not the gospel of God? The purifying processes, judgment begins at the house of God. God wants to purify his church. And thus he begins his work here. But if the judgment begins here, where do you suppose? I mean, here we are seeking to live a good life, a righteous life, do the right thing. And God begins that work of refining right here. What will be the end of the ungodly, those that obey not the gospel? And if the righteous scarcely be saved. One day, a rich young ruler came running up to Jesus, fell on his knees, and he said, "Good master, what good thing must I do to be saved?" And Jesus said, "Well, keep the law." He said, "Which ones?" And Jesus quoted to him from the second table of the law, the duties that God requires of us towards each other. Thou shalt not steal, commit adultery, and lie, and things of this nature. He said, "Lord, I've done all of these from my youth up. What lack I yet?" Jesus said, "Well, if you would be perfect, go and sell everything you have and give the money to the poor and come and follow me, and you'll have great treasure in heaven." We read that he went away sad because he had great riches. And Jesus, turning to his disciples, said, "How difficult it is for a rich man to enter into the kingdom of heaven." And then he sort of modified it. He said, "How difficult it is for those who trust in riches to enter the kingdom of heaven. It is easier for a camel to go through an eye of a needle than for a rich man to enter the kingdom of heaven." The disciples were amazed, and Peter expressed their dismay when he asked, "Lord, who then can be saved?" I mean, you're talking about something impossible, a camel going through. Who can be saved? And Jesus said, "With men, it's impossible. Man cannot save himself." This guy was looking for some good work. "Man cannot save himself. All of the good works in the world won't save you." But Jesus said, "With man it is impossible, but with God all things are possible." The possibility of your being saved takes a miracle of God. You can't do it yourself. With man it's impossible, but with God all things are possible. If the righteous scarcely be saved. It's only through Jesus Christ that any of us can hope for salvation. Then where shall the ungodly and the sinner appear? We barely make it in. Where are they going to appear? "Wherefore, let them that suffer according to the will of God commit the keeping of their souls to him in well-doing as unto a faithful creator." If I am suffering according to the will of God, my attitude is to commit myself unto God. He's faithful. He is a faithful creator. He has allowed this to come into my life for a divine purpose that I may not understand. It is not necessary that I do understand, but it is necessary that I just say, "Well, Lord, if this is what you have for me, here I am." And I commit the issues unto the Lord. He is a faithful creator. He has good reason to allow it to happen. And so I commit myself unto him as a faithful creator. God has not promised skies always blue, flower-strewn pathways all our lives through. God has not promised sun without rain, joy without sorrow, peace without pain. God has not promised we shall not know toil and temptation, trouble and woe. He has not told us that we shall not bear many a burden and many a care. God hath not promised smooth roads and wide, swift, easy travel, needing no guide, or light for the way, grace for the trials, help from above, unfailing sympathy, undying love. He'll be with us. No matter what we go through, he is there. I just commit myself unto him. Lord, my life is in your hands. You take care of it. 1 Peter chapter 5. Peter has been talking about suffering and how that Christ is really our example of suffering, and how that it is possible to suffer, though the suffering is not really deserved or something that is caused by you. And Jesus, surely the classic example there. So in chapter 5, he now addresses the elders. The word is presbyteros, the overseers, those men who were in charge of the affairs of the church. And it is interesting that this concept of elders is something that was throughout the Old Testament. Each city had its elders, those men who would sit in the gate and who would judge the affairs of the city. You remember when Moses came to the place where taking the oversight of the people actually became too great a task. From morning till evening, Moses sat in judgment as a long line of people were waiting to interview him and to have him settle the disputes and the affairs. And so finally, the Lord said to Moses, bring 70 men, elders of Israel, into the tent of congregation. I'll take the spirit that I put on you, I'll put on them. So the idea of the elders, the overseers, the older men, to govern and to guide the affairs, was something that was predominant in the Old Testament and also in the New Testament. Everywhere Paul went, he established elders to oversee the churches in the various, in every city, there were elders who were overseeing the church. When we get to heaven, John wrote about it in Revelation chapter 4. Around the throne of God, there are 24 lesser thrones upon which sit the 24 elders. And so we'll find out more about them when we get to heaven. We know that they sort of were giving John a guided tour or giving John explanations of the things that were going on in the heavenly scene. And so they are the overseers, those men who were in charge. The elders which are among you, I exhort, who also is the Pope. And who also is an elder. Now notice he doesn't say Pope. He says, I'm just an elder. He doesn't put himself on an elevated position above the others. I'm one of the overseers. And that's all that he, you know, he doesn't try to exalt himself or whatever, but I'm just exhorting you because I also am an elder and I'm a witness of the sufferings of Christ. Peter, when Jesus was arrested, followed afar off through the crowd to the court of Caiaphas. He saw Jesus as he was being buffeted, as he was being mocked, and he saw the suffering of the Lord. We are told that many of the disciples stood afar off when Jesus was crucified, and no doubt Peter was one of those who was standing afar off watching the crucifixion of Jesus. So he says that he was a witness of the sufferings of Christ, but he was also a partaker of the glory that shall be revealed.

of transfiguration. When Jesus was transfigured before Peter, James, and John, his raiment began to shine like the sun. And Peter saw him. It was Peter who said, "Oh Lord, it's good for us to be here. Let's build three tabernacles, one for you, one for Elijah, one for Moses." And he saw the transfiguration of Jesus. He'll speak about that again in the second letter. But he was a witness of the glory. He's a partaker, he said, of the glory that shall be revealed. The glory in which they saw Jesus was his pre-incarnate glory, and the glory that we shall see him in when we get to heaven. Jesus prayed, "Father, glorify me with the glory that I had with you before the world ever was." And so we will see him in his glory. Peter had a little foretaste there on the Mount of Transfiguration. Now to the elders, what is his exhortation? Number one, feed the flock of God which is among you. You remember in John chapter 21 that after his resurrection, Jesus showed himself unto his disciples there at the Sea of Galilee. Peter was there. They were waiting for Jesus. He had told them to go up to the Galilee. He would meet them there. One more time back around the Sea of Galilee, where they spent most of their time together. And as they were waiting for Jesus, and he didn't show up when they were expecting him, Peter said, "Well, I'm going fishing." You remember the others said, "Well, we'll go with you." And they went out and they fished all night but caught nothing. In the morning, Jesus stood on the shore, but they didn't know or recognize that it was Jesus. But he called out to them across the water, "Catch anything?" And they responded, "No." And he said, "Well, cast your nets on the other side." That must have sort of hit a familiar note in their minds, because he had told them that on an earlier occasion when he first called them to leave their nets and follow him. So they cast their nets on the other side. Immediately they were filled with great fish, insomuch that they had difficulty pulling the net into the little ship. And when they saw that they could not pull in the nets because of the multitude of fish, John said, "Peter, it's the Lord." And you remember, Peter dove in, grabbed his fisher's coat, threw it around him, dove in and swam to shore while the rest of the disciples came rowing in a little boat, pulling the net with them. They found that Jesus already had breakfast ready, fish there on the coals. And then he said to them, "Come and eat." And turning to Peter, he said, "Peter, do you love me more than these?" Peter said, "Yes, Lord, you know I love you." He said, "Feed my sheep, my little lambs." The second time Jesus said, "Peter, do you love me more than these?" And he said, "Yes, Lord, I do." He said, "Tend or shepherd over my sheep." Third time he said, "Peter, do you love me more than these?" And again Peter said, "Lord, you know all things." And Peter was hurt that the third time Jesus would say, "Do you love me?" And he said, "Lord, you know all things. You know I do love you." And he said, "Feed my sheep." Now Peter is passing on that same exhortation. Now in John there's a play on words that comes out in the Greek language. It doesn't come out in the English. The two words for love are being employed here. One is the phileo, which is a love that we experience on an emotional level. It's the, phileo adelphos.

0: is the love of the brothers, Philadelphia, love of brothers, phileo aldophos. And it is sort of a brotherly love or a familial love. But there is another Greek word for love, and that is the agape, and that is fervent love, complete love. Now, Jesus employed the word agape, which is that fervent love. Peter, do you have a fervent love for me? Peter's response is, Lord, you know that I am your friend, basically. Phileo, I have this friendly love for you. Jesus again said, well, Peter, do you agape? Do you love me with this fervent love? And again, Peter said, Lord, you know I'm your friend. I have this affection. The third time Jesus used Peter's word, he came down to Peter's level. And he said, Peter, do you have an affection for me? Are you really my friend? And that's what crushed Peter, that he forced the Lord down to his level. You know, unfortunately, we oftentimes do that ourselves. The Lord wants to raise us to his level, but many times we force him to come down to our level. The question is, do you love me supremely? Do you love me more than anything else? And it was, lovest thou me more than these, whatever the these might have been, the other disciples or the full net of fish. Do you love me supremely? And so often we're saying, well, Lord, you know, I'm with you. I'm on your side. And sometimes we find it difficult to rise to the level that he's wanting to bring us to. That is of complete love, total abandonment to him. Peter couldn't rise to that at that time. But Jesus commissioned Peter, and this to me is good. You see, Peter had denied the Lord. He had failed, utterly failed the test. When it came down to the actual test, Peter failed, just like Jesus knew he would. Jesus had predicted it. Peter argued with Jesus, denying that he would fail him, but Jesus assured him, you will. And thus, though he had denied his Lord, even taking an oath that he didn't know him, he lied under oath. Jesus was forgiving and willing to restore him. Peter, feed my sheep. Recommission him. You know, sometimes after our failures, we feel, oh, I'm not deserving, I'm not worthy. Well, of course you're not. We never were. It's the grace of God that causes him to use any of us. But so often we seek to disqualify ourselves because of our sense of failure. But Jesus is sort of recommissioning him. You see, Jesus had said to him in the beginning that he should leave his nets and follow me. And he said, I will make you fishers of men. And now he is saying, Peter, I want you to feed my sheep. Tend, watch over my flock.
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0: Father, we thank you for the fact that we can serve you and know that you are watching over us and know that you love us supremely. And therefore, nothing happens in our lives outside of your will, because you are watching over. We don't understand and we don't know, Father, why this particular trial, why this problem, why the agony and suffering that we feel within, the pain. But Lord, we know that we are yours. And we know that you're a faithful creator, a loving God. And we commit our lives and these issues unto you. And we look to you, Lord, to be with us and to work through these things, your perfect work in our lives, bringing us into conformity to the image of Jesus. And as you stamp his image upon us, thank you, Lord, for the processes by which you conform us into your will. Have thine own way, Lord. Have thine own way. You're the potter. We're the clay. Mold us, shape us, Lord, after your will. In Jesus' name we pray. Amen.
2: 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Join us again next time as Pastor Chuck continues his verse-by-verse study through the Bible. That's right here on the next edition of The Word for Today. I'm your host, Kathy Parrish. 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
1: And just to let you know, you can hear Pastor Chuck Smith on The Word for Today during the week as well, Monday through Friday at 7:30 a.m. and 12 noon, right here on K-Wave 107.9, sharing life, delivering truth, giving hope, and your home for worship and The Word on the weekends. Well, let's take a look at your weather. We have an extreme heat warning, by the way, that remains in effect until 8 p.m. tonight. Dangerously hot conditions with high temperatures in the mid-90s for inland OC east of Interstate 5 are expected. And again, that's until 8 p.m. tonight. Other news in our weather department, we're looking for mostly cloudy skies in the general OC area, then sunshine for the afternoon. Expect mist and reduced visibilities at times in the morning. And again, we're looking for highs in the upper 80s to low 90s, overnight lows in the upper 60s. Currently it's 70 and cloudy at K-Wave. Well, hey, ladies, up next we're joining Cheryl Broderson on Gracious Words. And today Cheryl takes us to John 3 as we look at the account of Jesus and Nicodemus and the fact that we need to be born again. Our salvation, which is found in faith in Christ, is not just an adherence to rules, regulations, or rituals. It's about being born again, allowing the Holy Spirit to transform our lives, transform our minds, and transform our desires to seek and serve Jesus Christ and with all of our being, desiring that close relationship with Him as we become new creations in Christ. Gracious Words, it's coming up next on K-Wave, so stick around.
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Today, we're going to look at one of the most important conversations recorded in the Bible. As Jesus speaks with Nicodemus, he reveals the necessity of spiritual rebirth, and we'll discover why new life in Christ is essential for every person.

0: here is part one of Cheryl's message titled, You Must Be Born Again.
1: I'm going to ask you kind of a stupid question, but you know you need at least one stupid question a day. And it's, have you ever considered the difference between a caterpillar and a butterfly? And isn't it so remarkable that every butterfly you see started as a caterpillar, when they are so markedly different than each other? I mean, they don't look alike, they don't have the same lifestyles, and they have different purposes. So caterpillars are earthy. Some of this is going to be really obvious. Yes, Cheryl, they are earthy. They crawl on several legs attached to their stomach. Ho ho, but a butterfly has wings. Can't you just like, ooh, and flies, right? Caterpillars are voracious eaters. Their appetites are never satisfied. How many of you have read The Hungry, Hungry Caterpillar, a book I highly recommend? Especially if you have grandkids. But they can eat and grow 100 times their original size just by their appetite. But butterflies sip nectar. You know, here you've got this caterpillar. And butterflies sip nectar. I mean, can't you just see it? Oh, nectar. Mm. They even eat differently. You know, caterpillars munch and butterflies. Oh, I love this nectar on this wonderful flower. Caterpillars are pests and destructive in gardens and farms. Farmers hate caterpillars. But butterflies are a blessing to every garden and every farm because they cross-pollinate. So they actually help fruit to grow and, you know, your crops to grow. The environment of a caterpillar is grounded. It maybe consists when they crawl up and they take their bodies and they crawl up to trees and leaves. But the environment of a butterfly is the sky and flowers. Caterpillars see only dimly using ocelli, which aren't even true eyes. So they really, really cannot see that well. But butterflies have compound eyes that allow them to see in many directions. Caterpillars' perspective is ground level. They can only barely make out what's in front of them and just, you know, what's ahead. Just all grounded. They only see earth and earthy things. But butterflies, as they take to the sky, they have a vista that stretches for miles. They can see the sky and they can look down on trees and fields and see where they're going and what's up ahead. Caterpillars have simple antennae for feeling their way through their environment. But butterflies have advanced antennae, longer than a caterpillar's, with clubs at the ends that detect and discern more in their surroundings than a caterpillar possibly could. Caterpillars are vulnerable to many predators, including birds, beetles, wasps, and dragonflies, just to name a few. But butterflies have very few natural enemies. Caterpillars cannot procreate. Only butterflies can. Unfortunately, those of you who are parents know that butterflies give birth to caterpillars. When Paul the Apostle describes what the born-again process is, he uses the Greek word metamorphosis, which even in his culture was only used of caterpillars turning to butterflies. Isn't that amazing? Romans 12:2, and do not be conformed to this world, but be transformed, which is the word metamorphosis, by the renewing of your mind. For a caterpillar to become a butterfly, it must get very tired of its earthy caterpillar existence. It must say, I want to change. Attach itself to a branch, a twig, or leaf. Wrap itself up in a chrysalis. Butterflies are not cocoons. That's for moths. Butterflies have chrysalis. Isn't that prettier than cocoon? Butterflies have chrysalis. But inside the chrysalis, an amazing feat is taking place. The hormones in the caterpillar begin to eat up the old caterpillar cells. At the same time, these new cells are created that begin to regenerate, and they begin to turn into and form wings and the antennae and new legs that are attached to the thorax, not the stomach. They begin to open up the eyes and create these compound eyes. All of this, in fact, scientists often describe the work as inside that chrysalis, it's almost as if the butterfly is melting away. I'm sorry, that caterpillar is melting away and the butterfly is being formed. And when the butterfly begins to eat at the chrysalis and begins to come out, it has to let its wings dry in the sun. And it just has to let the moisture just dry off, practice a little bit. And then as the sun fully shines on the butterfly, it takes to the air and begins to soar. That is a born-again caterpillar. That's what happens. I'm going to pray. Father, as we study born again and this experience, may we fully, fully enter into what you have done to us, the miracle that has taken place in each one of us. Father, we thank you that by your grace you melt away those sinful cells, that you destroy them, eating them up with the new life, with the regeneration of the Holy Spirit, Lord, that new work taking place in our chrysalis, Lord. Thank you for the possibility of being forgiven. Thank you, Lord, not only the possibility, but the reality of being forgiven and made new. Thank you for the new perspective, the new lifestyle, the new purposes, the new blessings and the fruitfulness that you bring to our lives, Lord, through this wonderful experience of being born anew through the Holy Spirit. We thank you. We praise you. We ask you to clarify all of this because of what Jesus has done for us through his life, his death, his resurrection, and his ascension to the right hand of you as he makes constant intercession for us, sending us the Holy Spirit. Thank you. Amen. So, born again means an extreme change in habits, habitat, diet, purpose, as well as change in priorities, sensitivities, and proclivities. I just wanted to say that word. Proclivities. Some of you, you know, I was born again, I think when I was 2 or 3 or 4. My mother wouldn't have it any other way. And so I grew up, or my father, I grew up knowing Jesus. So I was never aware of a change. It was more of a slow change with me. You know, I was still, even though born in the house of Chuck Smith, I was still very self-centered and self-absorbed. Ask my brothers and they'll tell you I was spoiled and I loved it, being spoiled. My parents didn't have any money to spend on them, but they had a little to spend on me. Barbie had just come out. It was the 60s. So everybody in the church, because by this time they're outgrowing their Barbies, they gave me their Barbies. My Ken was missing an arm, but other than that, I had just about everything. I just pretended he was a Vietnam vet. Come back from the war to his family. But I had like the Barbie. It was all made out of cardboard. Those of you who are older, you remember when every accessory of Barbie, except for her case, was made out of cardboard. And you had this thing that you would stick Barbie on, like she had places for her feet, and you would turn this crank and she would be like this. You know, she was modeling her Barbie clothes. Oh, but we didn't have bendable legs, remember? Bendable arms and bendable legs only came out later in the 60s. You don't know how blessed you are, you younger women. I remember when the Barbie came out with the real eyelashes, and you could trade in your old Barbie for a bendable Barbie with eyelashes. And I went to Savon's drugstore, and I turned in one of those Barbies that I had been given by one of the church girls. And I got my Barbie with the real eyelashes. I mean, you could even feel them. this has nothing to do with my Bible study. I am so off right now with Barbie. She'll do that to you. She is such a distraction. And then you have the, you know, but oh, that's about my born again experience. It was slowly, surely going the direction towards the Lord, the conviction of sin and saying, ooh, I don't want that on me. And then the life of the Spirit, taking that on a little at a time, growing in Jesus. But Brian, my husband, see, I used to listen to the testimonies at Calvary. Every Monday night, Dad would have people give their testimony, how they came to Jesus. And they'd be up there and they'd be like, yesterday I was a heroin addict, but then Jesus came to me. I came off the drugs right away, and I just want to serve Jesus for the rest of my life. And you can see the difference, right? The radiance. You know, one girl, she's like, I was a prostitute. I'm like, I didn't even know what that was. I'm like 10, like, whoa. You know, whatever that was, wasn't good. But she had so changed. On these stories of these dynamic changes that had happened. Well, I didn't have a dynamic born-again story. I made up one when we were witnessing in Palm Springs. You know that. I've told you this story before. Remember, when we had hippies for Sunday school teachers and we went on junior high retreats, it was not to a conference center or a campground. It was to a church, and you brought your sleeping bags and you didn't shower all weekend, and they dropped you off in Palm Springs and said, your activity today is witness, right? And so I just thought witnessing was having a testimony. So I said, you know, these kids were doing drugs. I went up to them and I said, hey, Jesus is better than drugs. And they said, what do you know? And I said, I've done it all. Bill Welsh, who is now a pastor in Huntington Beach, was one of my junior high teachers. And he showed me in the Good News for Modern Man Bible in Romans how we are not to lie in order to lead someone to Jesus. And I was like, whoa, I never knew that was there. So I lost my testimony at 12. But I married a testimony. I married such an incredible testimony. Brian doesn't share it, and I want him to share his testimony because all of you will be amazed. Brian is one of the most gentle, loving, compassionate people I've ever met in my life. That's why I've kept him for 43 years, and he ain't going nowhere. I absolutely love him because he cares so deeply, and he loves Jesus with all of his heart, soul, mind, and strength. And I love a man like that who seeks to please God first and foremost. That's one time I said, you know, like, why do you love me? And he's like, because Jesus gave me love for you. I'm like, no, that's good and that's very spiritual. But why? Like, tell me something, you know? What drew you to me, you know? Yeah, like, why am I better than every other woman in the world? And he said, because I was called to marry you. I said, you're making me really mad now. I want to be more than a call in your life. And he said, don't you understand, Cheryl? Everything else can fail and fall short. But God gave me this incredible love for you. God called us to be married, and that's unbreakable. I was like, okay, you win. I will accept that. But he had this trajectory. When I first met his mom, and she told me what her life had been like growing up, I cried. Brian's whole family, his father was in foster care. He had a brother that got hit by a car. This is Brian's dad. When he was just a kid, there were five brothers. One got hit by a car. They all became alcoholics by the time they were 20. Every Christmas in Brian's life was tragic. Every Christmas. Every Christmas had the police ended up being called for some reason or another because the uncles would get drunk and start brawling. Or his mom remarried a man who was not the easiest to get along with, didn't like her spending money on her children, even though she was the one making that money. At one point, she went to go visit her father who had remarried, and his stepson burned down the house rather than see Brian get a gift for Christmas. The trajectory of that family on both sides was pain, and it was leading to more pain and death and more death. She had a little boy that was a relative. She was pregnant with her fifth child, and the little boy came up and kicked her in the stomach. This is my mother-in-law. and she had to, the baby died, and she had to carry it full term. The trajectory was so sorrowful, so terrible, so heartbreaking, until Brian's mom called Brian and said, they won't let me take communion at the church because I'm divorced. She said, the priest and the nuns are so mean to me. And Brian said, you know, Mom, you ought to go to a Calvary chapel. They accept everybody. They'll let you do communion there. She was hungering to take communion. She went to Calvary Chapel. She heard the gospel for the first time. She went forward, responded, and she called Brian up and said, you need to go to Calvary. They're teaching the Bible. Says, Mom, I'm okay. Catholic Church lets me take communion. I'm all right. I'm still in there. He was leading the choir at St. Bonaventure's. He was a good, well, really, you know, a good, bad Catholic boy. He had a lifestyle of partying. His language was terrible. He had a violent nature. He was known for beating up people on the beach and being a surfer from Huntington Beach. He always had a chip on his shoulder, just a huge chip. He said that every morning he would get up, look in the mirror, and swear to himself that someday he would grow up and kill his stepfather. He became a Golden Gloves boxer when he was only in his teens, going boxing. The same coach, George Letka, who was Sugar Ray Leonard's coach, was Brian's coach. They called him the baby face assassin. He never lost a bout because he would go in there and say, you're my stepfather. And then he would just, the rage would come in him. And then a friend of his said, Brian, have you ever thought about being born again? Because Brian would witness to people, even though he wasn't born again. And Brian said, I don't even know what that is. And so his friend explained, it's giving Jesus control of your life. You just pray and you say, Lord, forgive my sins. You died on a cross to forgive my sins. Now come into me, live in me. And Brian said, just a minute. Took the phone, because he didn't like this guy that much. Took the phone, cradled it against his chest and said, Jesus, forgive my sins. Because you died on the cross to forgive my sins. Live in me. My life is no longer mine. It's yours. I give it all away. And he got back on the phone and said, yeah, I've done that. But he said the change was instant. He said all the language he used was just gone. No one had to say, don't use that word, don't use this word. As Christians, we don't use this list of words. Nobody had to do it. It was gone. He hit his hand. He was a plumber, and he hit his hand with a thumb. He hit his thumb with some instrument. It was a plumber's tool. One of those wrenches things that they have. And it really hurt. And he's just like, oh, man, that hurts. And everyone's looking at him. Because Brian was the one with the temper, and it's gone. A friend of his went surfing with him, and it was New Year's Eve, which is Brian's birthday. And this guy's surfboard went into Brian's ankle and split it open. And Gordon, the guy who was surfing with Brian, said, oh, this guy's going to get it now. It's going to happen now. Because he had seen Brian's violence on the beach before. And the guy paddled over to Brian, said some choice words. Brian looked at him and said, I forgive you, man, because of Jesus Christ. I forgive you because he's forgiven me. Paddled into shore. Paramedics came. Gordon rode with him all the way to the hospital. And Gordon said, whoever Jesus is, I just know I want him. Because the change in you is so profound. That night, Gordon went to my dad's New Year's Eve service and gave his life to Jesus. He's now a Presbyterian pastor, just for the record. Jesus changes us from the inside out. That's what it is to be born again. It's to have that sin eaten up and the new cells begin to regenerate, turning us from earthly, voracious, self-seeking, self-centered individuals into beautiful, fluttering, sky-loving, flower-sipping butterflies. That's what the born-again experience is. So in our house this week, in John 3, verses 1 through 21, a Pharisee comes to visit Jesus at night. Now, many read too much into it. He didn't want to be seen with Jesus. Probably that could be, but it could also be that it was so hot in Israel that all conversations and most meetings took place on the roof at night because it was cooler and breezes were blowing and it was easier to talk. Perhaps he went at night just because he wanted time alone with Jesus, just to ask the questions that were in his heart. You know, we need those times alone with Jesus where we can be brutally honest. And that's what we find this Pharisee doing. Now, Pharisees were the ones who sought to meticulously keep the law. They were first formed in what we call the intertestament times, during the time you might have heard of the Maccabees. So this is the time after the last book, Malachi, that when the canon of the Old Testament was closed. It was when Israel had resettled in the room. And, Alexander the Great had died, and he had two generals. One was Ptolemy, and the other was Seleucus. And they began to fight over the territory of Israel. And from the Seleucids, a man rose up called Antiochus Epiphanes. And he began to persecute the Jews that would not become secularized and become Greeks. In fact, Antiochus Epiphanes even offered a pig on the altar in the temple, the altar that was just reserved for lambs and rams and bulls. So he desecrated the temple. This was a time when a certain sect called the Pharisees rose up and they said, we're going to keep the word of our God, even if it means death. We're going to hold to the word of God. We're going to scrupulously study it. We're going to obey our Lord, and we are going to walk with God no matter what the cost. And many Pharisees died during these times. But what happened as the Romans came in and they eased the pressure on these believers, they said, you can practice your religion as long as you give, you know, allegiance to Rome and pay your taxes. We will give you freedom. And there were deals made between Rome and the religious leaders in Jerusalem so that they continued to practice and could continue to practice their religion. They could sacrifice. They could have baptisms. And Rome said, we'll leave you alone. We'll just leave you alone. And during that time, when they had the protection of Rome, the Pharisees became more and more rigid. And a band called the Sadducees, which were secularized, they were more leaning towards the Greeks. They arose saying, we can be religious leaders too. And you had this tension between the Pharisees and the Sadducees. And altogether, they're called the Sanhedrin, or the religious rulers of Israel. So you've got these two extremes. You've got all these different rabbis with different opinions about how you keep the law, what the Sabbath really meant, what bearing a burden was. But as I said, having begun with the right motives, these Pharisees became very exclusive, very judgmental, very close-minded, very hypocritical, very prideful in the extreme, because they were trying to keep the law without the Spirit of God.
0: Jesus didn't come merely to improve our lives. He came to make us new. Through faith in him, we receive a new heart, a new nature, a new relationship with God. May we continually trust in his transforming work and walk in the new life he provides. 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
1: 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Well, up next, we'll be joining Kingdom and Culture with host Mike Whitford. Mike welcomes prolific author and pastor Mark Batterson. His latest book is called Gradually, Then Suddenly, a book that shows us that there is no such thing as an overnight success, demonstrating that true success stems from consistency and faithfulness rooted in God's word. Kingdom and Culture, it's coming up next on K-Wave, so stay close and stay blessed.
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6: On a recent episode of Pastor's Perspective, Pastor Brian Brodesson of Echoes of Mercy and Phil Metzger, pastor of Calvary Chapel San Diego, responds to the question about the sin that leads to death.
7: Some say it is the sin to death is physical death. So, you know, you might, and some examples are used, like, say, maybe Saul. You know, so Saul sins against the Lord and it ultimately cost him his life. Or you could back up a little bit and think of Samson. So Samson, you know, he sins. And then in the end, you know, he loses his life. So some people say it's a warning about actually dying prematurely because of your sin. I don't think it's that because I think that there are too many, you know, the varied possibilities are endless. So it's like, how could you even know, like is this a sin to death? I don't, well, if I fall over dead, maybe it is. But, you know, apart from that, I don't know. Others think that it's maybe a reference to the, what we sometimes call the blasphemy of the Holy Spirit. And it seems to me like that's probably more what it is. And the blasphemy of the Holy Spirit is just an outright rejection, a persistent rejection of the convicting work of the Spirit to bring a person to Jesus. So it seems to me like it could be a person who is just so adamantly set against Christ that he's saying not to pray for that. Now, but what does he mean by that? Does he mean you can't pray for them at all? Or is he just referring like to the fact that in that state they're not going to be moved? So maybe you need to kind of pray a different prayer, you know, God soften their heart, God open their eyes, or something like that. But in the end, I mean, I've taught the passage and I've given the possibilities, and I still really don't know exactly. I lean a little bit more toward, you know, maybe kind of the blasphemy.
8: I thought that was
7: Spirit,
8: a great answer, because the reality is. We don't know.
7: Yes.
8: Now, the things that we do know all over Scripture is that we are to pray for people, right, that are in sin. So we know that he's not saying don't pray for these people. That's obviously not what he's expressing. We also know, and as you said, like what is the sin that leads to death? Like, well, all sin leads to death, but what is it that just like always leads to like eternal death? It's the blasphemy of the Spirit. The idea of a person hardening themselves against God, rejecting him over and over and over. And I think in that context, then John is not saying don't pray for that person. He's saying, like, you can't pray that out. Like, if they're going to reject Jesus, there's no hope apart from them repenting of that and returning to Christ. So it's this definitely a confusing way that it's written. And but I'm with Brian on that. I like those two options.
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0: Psalm 6, verses 2 through 4 in the NLT says this: "Have compassion on me, Lord, for I am weak. Heal me, Lord, for my bones are in agony. I am sick at heart. How long, O Lord, until you restore me? Return, O Lord, and rescue me. Save me because of your unfailing love." Welcome to Kingdom and Culture, where the truth and the grace of God's kingdom intersect in the complexity of our culture. I'm excited to reintroduce to many of you, and maybe to others for the first time, Dr. Mark Batterson, who is a New York Times bestselling author. He is the vision and lead pastor of National Community Church, husband of Laura, and father of three, and he's a newly made grandpa twice over. That said, Pastor Mark, welcome back to Kingdom and Culture. Is there anything else you want to add other than you live in Washington, D.C., which is also a cool tagline?
1: We have lived on Capitol Hill for 30 years. Woo! And just celebrated our 30th anniversary, starting with a core group of 19 people. So it's a fun inflection point. We overestimate what we can do in a year or two, probably underestimate what God can do in 10 or 20 or 30. Just excited about the fourth decade of ministry and leadership. But it was a pretty fun benchmark, just celebrating 30 years of pastoring one church.
0: Amen. Come on. And not to mention, you are a prolific author. I Googled how many books Mark Batterson has written, and according to those guys, it's 41. Now, I know that's with subsidiaries and devotions and all that, but that's a lot of books. I'm trying to pump out one. It's hard. It's hard. Anyway, so kudos to you for that. But maybe some are unaware of the books that are still yet in your heart as you keep writing, as God gives you vision for that. But we are here to discuss your latest book, Gradually Then Suddenly. And for those on YouTube, hold it up. For those in radio and podcast audio land, it's a really cool cover. You should check it out, Gradually Then Suddenly. And I'll be honest, when I was reading this book, it hit home for me in a different way, based upon my most recent season personally, and to church planting and kingdom advancing. The other couple of books that really have hit home to me in particular seasons was In a Pit with a Lion on a Snowy Day. I got to mention it because that book was pivotal for me as I was leaving California to go out to Washington, D.C. to do ministry with you guys. And then The Circle Maker, as I was leaving D.C. to head back to California in one of my seasons. And I'll throw in Win the Day for good measure because I just really like that book. So anyway, great, great books, very inspiring, very biblically based. And as a disclaimer, before we get into the questions, I don't want people to think this is just a book review. As I was reading the book, I saw it more as a life review. Where are you in life? Where does God have you? And there's so many great life lessons and illustrations in this book, because you wrote it, but I'm just letting our listeners know. I don't want to leave anybody hanging any further, so without further ado, let's get started. And I'm going to just go ahead and ask the first question. All right, here we go. So in your prologue, in Gradually Then Suddenly, you write, "We want success without sacrifice, but there are no shortcuts." The phrase overnight success is an oxymoron. Success without sacrifice is short-lived. So in a culture that was and still is hooked on its microwave ovens, I'm thinking Dire Straits now, Country Kitchen, MTV. Okay, never mind. I just messed up the Dire Straits song. Can you help us understand the complexity and necessity of embracing, for lack of better description, good sacrifice, what it means to play the long game, and why we are so inclined as a culture to look for that quick way out, that quick fix? And how do we wait and embrace the gradually part of your book title?
1: Yeah, well, we just witnessed the Olympic Games, the Winter Games.
0: Yes.
1: And most of those Olympians trained for 4 years for a routine or a race or a jump that lasts a minute or two or three.
0: Yeah.
1: So if you do the math, 4 years for one shot at glory, if you will.
0: Wow.
1: And I think that's a testament to you can't focus on outcomes. You got to focus on inputs. You got to do the right things for the right reasons. Biblically speaking, we plant and water, but God gives the increase.
0: Yeah.
1: And so, Mike, everybody I know, you know, that has a dream, it usually is going to take longer than you like and be harder than you hope for.
0: Yeah.
1: But it's not about accomplishing the dream. It's about who you become in the process. And so God makes big people by giving them big dreams. And I think the gradually piece, most of us give up. Most of us circle Jericho for 6 days, not seven. And then we wonder why the walls don't come down.
0: Wow.
1: Or we pray for rain six times instead of that seventh time like Elijah. We have a tendency to give up pretty quickly, pretty easily. And that's where I would lean in and say, it's going to take a minute. You know, those 41 books, somehow, some way, God has blessed them and multiplied them like five loaves and two fish.
0: Yeah.
1: Because about 10 million people have read one of those books.
0: Wow.
1: But Mike, it took 13 years to write the first one.
0: Yeah.
1: I felt called at 22 and I didn't write a book until 35. So I'm talking to somebody right now. There's someone who's 7, 8, 9 years into a dream deferred. Mm. You're discouraged. You're tempted to give up on it. And what I would say is don't give up on it if God hasn't released you.
0: Yeah.
1: You got to trust his timing. And the good news is it's going to happen gradually, then suddenly. And the key is don't give up on gradually before the suddenly happens.
0: I love it. And it's true. We so often, through the hard work, just when God's about to do it, we just go, I just can't anymore. I you know, you mentioned the Olympics. I even think of the USA hockey team. We haven't won that since 1980. And they I love our Canadian friends up north, but they, like the Dodgers, they handed it to Canada. I just got to put that in there. And it was nice in overtime. What if they gave up at that last second? And it was that last second that the USA, I forget his name, but Lord bless him, that just shot the shot and won it for America. Let's go, America.
1: Yeah.
0: I don't know what else to say.
1: Yeah.
0: He didn't give up.
1: It's always the at the gym, it's the last rep.
0: Yeah.
1: You know, at the track, it's the last lap.
0: Mm.
1: It's going a little bit extra. And those are, I don't care whether we're talking about business, art, music, athletics.
0: Yeah.
1: Church.
0: Yeah.
1: It's the people who put in a little extra effort, who don't just pray like it depends on God. They also work like it depends on them. And so there aren't any shortcuts or cheat codes.
0: Mm.
1: You just have to keep doing the right thing day in and day out. But if you do, God has a way of showing up and showing off.
0: Yeah, he does. That's so good. And, you know, I just want to encourage people. Yeah, don't give up. It's so good. So good. And Jesus, I think he had something to say about that. Go the extra mile. Give your undergarment as well. Like, do the extra. And it's hard. Nobody said it was easy. But
1: well, if you want God to do the super, you got to do the natural. And so it literally is this idea of, God somehow blesses blood, sweat, and tears, Mike.
0: Yeah.
1: And I believe in the anointing. I think it's
0: absolutely
1: the X factor. It's the it factor. It's God enabling you to do things that are beyond your ability, but that still doesn't shortchange. You don't get a 20% discount on the 10,000 hour rule. Like, you still have to put in the time, put in the effort, and then God anoints that effort in a way that turns into something that can be pretty extraordinary.
0: So good. And he goes, keep preaching on it. Faith without works is dead. You just got to work hard and let God do his thing. Well, you also in the book, Gradually Then Suddenly, and for those just joining us, we are with Dr. and Pastor Mark Batterson, who is a prolific author, New York Times bestselling author, and pastor and leader of his church, National Community Church. You mentioned everything is created twice, and you reiterate it more than twice, that not to lose this phrase in the book, and the first being the imagination, and the second, as you just mentioned, through blood, sweat, and years. Can you unpack that a little more? Maybe there's somebody out there who's been dreaming and planning and perhaps even sweating for those many years. And how can they choose practically to stay the course and not give up on their God-sized dreams, inassured as it is the Lord who's led them to it? And I'm speaking for myself, too. I need some good insight here.
1: Well, let's back up the bus just a little bit. Everything is created twice. The first creation happens in the imagination, which is part of the Imago Dei.
0: Yeah.
1: It's the ability to build skyscrapers and launch rockets that reach escape velocity and architect cities and engineer buildings. It's all of these things that God has given us the ability to create. 2 Corinthians 10:5 says, take every thought captive and make it obedient to Christ. So I think I'd rather have one God idea than 1,000 good ideas. Good ideas are good, but God ideas change the course of history. So, Mike, I think it starts with having a heart and an imagination that's sanctified, that's in tune with what the Spirit is doing. And then the shortest pencil is longer than the longest memory. So you've got to take that thought

0: the shortest pencil is longer than the longest memory. So you've got to take that thought captive by writing it down. And it might be a dream journal, but somehow, some way, you have to capture that idea. And then don't despise the day of small beginnings.
1: Yeah.
0: So, like, for example, we have turned a crack house into Ebenezer's Coffee House. We're about to celebrate our 20th anniversary. Wow. We have sold millions and millions of cups of coffee, and every penny of profit we give to kingdom causes. It's an incredible story.
1: Yeah.
0: But it started with a singular thought. I was walking by and I felt like God said, this crack house would make a great coffee house. Well, we started circling it in prayer. We circled it for 5 years and eventually invested about $3 million to turn that crack house into a coffee house. So the first creation was literally that little whisper of the Spirit just speaking something. So I think that's where it starts.
1: Yeah.
0: But then you have to find a way to continue to activate that idea.
1: Yeah.
0: And that can happen a lot of different ways.
1: Yeah.
0: And so maybe we'll poke at a few of those, but I think it starts with the first creation and then it goes from there.
1: Well, and I can just, as the illustration continuing, I can attest to the beauty and the excitement and even the anointing of Ebenezer's Coffee House as I was able to be in church services in the performance space below the coffee house, and how that building continues to be used for God's glory in that way, and just the excitement around it. And if anybody's ever in Washington, D.C., Northeast D.C., right by Union Station, go to the OG, the original Ebenezer's Coffee House, and it's got good coffee, too. There's that great environment. But anyway, so powerful. I'm going to skip one of my questions I had and come back to it. But I wanted to, on that note of seeing it in your imagination first, I think one of the greatest imagineers of all time would be somebody you mentioned multiple times in your book. And I think somebody, for those in Southern California especially, really appreciate, and maybe those in Florida too. You bring up Walt Disney multiple times as an example of a person who waited in the gradually and benefited later on in the suddenly. In particular, and I love this, with regard to looking at some property in Orange County, California, and seeing acres of colorful buildings in places called, hold your breath, everybody, my SoCal people, just get ready for it, Tomorrowland. Can I get a Space Mountain out there? Let's go. Love that ride. Jungle Land with the, Fantasyland. Yes. The list goes on. It's just a beautiful picture. So maybe unpack that a little more with Walt Disney. What inspired you to write about him, and how does that connect? Because I think everybody can relate anywhere to this guy,
0: yeah,
1: who created Disneyland.
0: Yeah. Well, and I share the story in the book about the lost weekend. This weekend where Walt reached out to his friend who was an artist, and as he began to describe Tomorrowland, Fantasyland, Jungleland, his friend began to put pen to paper and drew what really is a remarkable resemblance to the current park.
1: Yeah.
0: And so I think, the danger is, longitudinal studies actually show this, that over time, as we age, there's a cognitive shift in the center of gravity from the imaginative right brain to the more logical left brain. Mm. And trust me, I understand. I love neuroanatomy and neuroscience, so I understand what an oversimplification that description is. But we tend to stop imagining the future and we start recreating the past.
1: Wow.
0: And Mike, that's the day we stop dreaming and the day we start dying.
1: Wow.
0: So I think it's really, really important that we keep that Walt Disney childlike wonder, curiosity, imagination alive. And I think that's part of what he was trying to do and create in creating those parks.
1: Yeah.
0: That let people be little children. And this is a

0: little bit of a deviation, but there is a God who created us to play. Play is sacred. Play is holy.
1: Yeah.
0: And I just, let's not take that away from our kids too early.
1: Yeah.
0: For starters. But I think even you know, as I pass half a century mark, I'm dating myself.
1: Woo!
0: I still maintain this kind of childlike playfulness. Jesus said, unless you become like little children. So to me, I think what Disney embodied was just this childlikeness, which is really synonymous with Christlikeness. If you get into the New Testament and start really drilling down, yes, we're supposed to leave childish ways behind,
1: sure,
0: but we're never meant to lose that childlike wonder.
1: Yeah.
0: And I think that's something that hopefully the book kind of, recreates for people, just the ability to continue to dream some God-sized dreams.
1: Well, and it did for me as I was reading it. I was like, I could relate to it as a guy from Southern California, but also, and okay, I like Disneyland. I'm not a hater. And you do, you have that childlike, for those of us who are older, that nostalgia that I think can be beneficial. And, you know, this is anecdotal, but it would seem, and I'll say this, some of the organizations, whether church or secular, that are most successful with their people are those organizations that know how to have fun, that know how to laugh together, to be together, and not take each other too seriously. But like you have said many times, take God seriously, but we don't need to take each other as seriously as much. I mean, honor. Let's give honor where honor is due. But
0: the happiest, healthiest, holiest people on the planet laugh at themselves
1: absolutely.
0: Most.
1: Absolutely.
0: And so even laughter, which is a function of the medial ventral prefrontal cortex, a part of the brain that lets us juxtapose things and find them funny.
1: Yeah.
0: It's also part of the image of God. And the reason why I say that is it differentiates us from the rest of creation. I love my dog. You know I love my dog.
1: Yeah.
0: But my dog doesn't have a sense of humor. Animals do not laugh.
1: Right.
0: But humans pay big money to go see Nate Bargatze,
1: yes,
0: Jim Gaffigan, or anybody else.
1: So yep.
0: I think having fun, play, laughter, these are things that really genuinely are a gift from God to his children.
1: Amen. Well, you know, I've often, you know, switching a little bit here to the honoring side, I've often lightheartedly been corrected by some when I refer to people as Pastor so-and-so, like you, Pastor Mark, or Dr. Mark Batterson. And I've concluded that my generation, in particular Gen X, has probably deviated away from the ability to honor those who've gone before us, and maybe in some respects rightfully so, because no shade on the boomers and those, the builders before them, because I want to show great honor to those who've gone before me. But because of some of the failures, I think some people have gotten cynical, and so they've just decided not to honor. Like, they've unfortunately thrown the baby of honoring out with the bathwater of failure, if I could say it that way. But in your book, you state that we stand on the shoulders of the previous generation, and it's our responsibility to give the next generation a leg up. And this is what got me. If you compromise your convictions, you're also compromising the next generation. I've got three kids.
0: Yeah.
1: That floored me. That floored me.
0: Yeah. Well, I think it's – I have this just, I'm so cognitive that we drink from wells we didn't dig, from fields we didn't plant, live in houses we didn't build.
1: Yeah.
0: And, you know, we have the joy of hosting the Easter sunrise at the Lincoln Memorial.
1: So cool.
0: You've been there.
1: Yes.
0: You've actually helped served at that event.
1: Yeah.
0: But we didn't start that. We inherited that.
1: Yeah.
0: And it reminds me that it's my job to then flip that blessing. So in the book, one of the things I write about is legacy. Legacy is not what you accomplish. Legacy is what others accomplish because of you. And so I think what that does is my mindset is, yeah, I want to serve God's purposes in my generation, mm-hmm. but I also want to set up the next generation to stand on my shoulders. And Mike, it's a lot easier for the next generation to stand on my shoulders if I'm kneeling. Get on those shoulders a lot easier. Wow. And you know, I have a spiritual father who's 83 years young. I have two other mentors that are in their 80s. And I do think it's so important to show honor, to honor our elders.
1: Yeah.
0: But then to really focus on investing in that next generation. Absolutely. And helping to set them up. And I think that's where Edgar Allan Poe said it this way: it's all that we see or seem, but a dream within a dream.
1: Mm.
0: And Christopher Nolan took that idea and popularized it in a movie called Inception. But all of us are a dream within a dream.
1: Yeah.
0: You know, who left their fingerprints on your soul? That's the question.
1: Yeah.
0: But then whose soul are you going to leave your fingerprints on?
1: Wow.
0: And I think generationally, he's the God of Abraham, Isaac, and Jacob. And so it is a challenge, Mike. Yeah. If you compromise yourself, you're actually compromising kids and grandkids. Now, don't live in fear or shame.
1: Right.
0: This is past tense and already happened. Guess what? There is a God who can reset and retell any story.
1: Absolutely.
0: All it takes is a little repentance to begin a new chapter. So don't beat yourself up past tense. But I think you do have to really count the cost. Like, hey, is the bowl of stew really worth giving up my birthright?
1: Yeah.
0: And I think the answer to that is no.
1: No.
0: It's not. Don't do it.
1: There's no stew
0: don't
1: that
0: compromise
1: good.
0: It for that.
1: Yeah. Amen. Well, as we, to use a famous quote by yours truly, Mark Batterson, as you bring this in for a landing, the 2 Timothy 1:6 passage stuck out to me toward the end of your book, "Fan into flame the gift of God, which is in you." And I know I needed to read and hear that for myself again, especially resounding with what we read earlier from David's prayer from Psalm 6:3. "How long, O Lord, will you wait until you rescue me," basically. But then I hear this exhortation, "Fan into flame the gift that God has placed in you." How can people, as we close, fan into flame and getting to that place, not that it's in their control, it's in God's control, but as they're in the waiting of God, but continue to fan into flame the gift of God that he's placed in them, whether they're in the gradually process or just about ready to, day 7 is coming, or the march number 7 is coming to shout out to God. How can they just wait faithfully until that suddenly comes, as you talk about in your book?
0: Yeah, a couple of thoughts, Mike. One, before you go after the dream that God's given you, most people I know have to serve someone else's dream.
1: Yeah.
0: And so don't hesitate to just get behind someone else and your day will come.
1: Yeah.
0: Second, if you do little things like they're big things, God will do big things like they're little things. Mm. Don't get so focused on getting the book contract, so to speak.
1: Yeah.
0: Start writing. Uh-huh. You know, don't just dream about, you know, starting a business that hits X amount of revenue. Man, you got to find the first customer. You have to always start small, and right. You have to be faithful in the little things. So
1: right.
0: I would probably just really exhort those first couple of steps. Faith is taking the first step before God reveals the second step.
1: Yeah.
0: And then you have to find a way to really protect and nurture that dream.
1: Amen.
0: Would we have time for me to just share one little thing?
1: Sure. Go for it.
0: Yeah. I just want to say thank you to you, because I'll never forget the moment at Ebenezer's Coffee House. You were one of our campus pastors, and you cast a vision for a revival.
1: Hmm.
0: And something got in my heart. It went from your heart to my heart. And you know what? We're seeing it. I mean, hundreds of people gather for House of Prayer on Thursday night.
1: Love it.
0: On Tuesday nights, we just launched something called Culture Nights, where young adults from across D.C.
1: Wow.
0: are gathering and seeking God and going after God. Just this last weekend, we had our friend Al Gordon from St. Church in East London preach. Mike, our worship from the 9 o'clock to the 11 o'clock never stopped. Wow. We just kept going. And we are seeing God move in some profound and incredible ways, an uptick in miracles and healing. And so we're believing for full-on revival.
1: Amen.
0: But I want to say thank you to you, because you are faithful to what God put in your heart. And so I guess it's really what came to mind when you asked the question, not anything that was pre-planned,
1: nope.
0: But I think you really have to guard those God ideas, those holy desires that he puts in your heart, and keep fanning into flame what Amen. God has put in your heart, and watch God do it gradually, then suddenly.
1: Amen. Well, that's the title of the book. And if you want to read more about this and get inspired, I'm telling you, Mark Batterson is a great author. You can go to Amazon or anywhere, maybe local Christian bookstore, pick it up, Gradually, Then Suddenly by Mark Batterson. Thank you, Pastor Mark, for once again joining us, inspiring us, and thanks for joining us. We'll see you next time on Kingdom and Culture.

0: sharing life, delivering truth, giving hope. And your home for worship and the Word on the weekends. This is K-Wave 107.9. I'm Ron Beaver. Thanks for tuning in. Stay close. Up next, a time of praise and worship as I make way for my sister, Kate. She has music on the way for Mercy Me, Phil Wickham, and a little later on, 10th Avenue North. And if you've already heard my 10th Avenue North story, I apologize, but if you haven't, here it is. K-Wave was on location many years ago at a concert with 10th Avenue North. Audrey Assad and Ren Collective was called the Struggle Tour. And my job was to go up on stage and talk a little bit about K-Wave, welcome everyone to the concert, and then introduce the first band, which was 10th Avenue North, who was standing behind me on stage. Well, I talked about K-Wave, welcomed everyone to the show, and then I forgot to introduce 10th Avenue North and proceeded just to walk off stage, leaving the band standing there with no introduction. Not one of my best moments. But in any case, that's the story. Just wanted to share that with you with the idea that sometimes we all mess up, including yours truly. But thankfully, we serve a forgiving God who loves us despite the fact we're human. And I'm hoping 10th Avenue North forgave me as well. Well, with that said, have a great Sunday and stay close and stay blessed. Keeping it right here on K-Wave all day long. Have a great Sunday. God bless.
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1: You've got K-Wave Weekend Praise, Kate with you. And that song, which is a movie, by the way, it's good. You know what? We've got prayers that we ask God for healing, direction, and provision. But even if He doesn't answer those, at least not as we want, He is worthy of all of our praise.

Father God in heaven, that is our prayer this morning, this Sunday early morning on K-Wave Weekend Praise. We surrender all to Him. That is letting go completely, Father God in heaven. Praying for our sister Shawn this morning. She's got nerve damage in her back and she's in extreme pain. Father God, there's others that can relate to this, Father God, and we ask for mercy. We ask for wisdom. We ask for relief from pain and give us wisdom in how to correct that. You can do it divinely, but even if, Father God, we worship you. You are worthy of all of our worship. Kate, with you, we've got April Cushman, Brandon Heath coming up with Stacking Stones. We've got the next song, It's Harvest, Rest on Us. And I could not help but think there's people that are listening right now that have needs and they just want to come into agreement with another person scripturally praying. I know for a fact someone's driving right now and they're concerned about an adult daughter, Father God, that might be struggling with addiction. And Lord Jesus, may they make right choices. May you speak to them. Father God, speak to them to say, no, going to do things differently this time. My son, my daughter of the Most High King. Please give me a call. If you would like to praise, if you would like to ask for a prayer request, if you just want to maybe ask for a song, see if I could put that on for you on this Sunday morning. And the number is 714-828-1079. 714-828-1079.

0: keep on remembering what the Lord has done for us. Stacking Stones, April Cushman, Brandon Heath on K-Wave 107.9, your home for worship and the word on the weekends. Kate here, also Harvest, Rest on Us, Hillsong, All to Him, Phil Wickham, Christ is Risen, Mercy Me Even If. Standing by, mere seconds away, less than a minute away, we have Chevas Phillips Stories. And for Mr. Beaver, 10th Avenue North, greater than all my regrets. I got up this morning at 3. I have a quiet time with the Lord. And speaking of stories, I want to tell you a story from the Bible. I'll make it brief, but it's profound because the Holy Spirit spoke to me and wanted me to share it with you. Okay, I might butcher this king's name, but that's okay. 2 Chronicles 32, King Sennacherib of Assyria. He invaded Judah, and he intended to attack Jerusalem, okay? So 32:8, he may have a great army, but they are merely men. We have the Lord our God to help us and to fight our battles for us. What battle are you fighting right now? Now, when Hezekiah said this to his people, they were greatly encouraged, okay? Now, that king, Sennacherib, he mocked the Lord and the servants. Guess what happened? Hezekiah, with the prophet Isaiah, they cried out in prayer to the Lord, God of heaven. And I want to tell you what God did. He sent an angel down and destroyed the Assyrian army. And that shamed king went back to his people in disgrace. And you know what happened? His very own sons killed him. So, moral of this story, straight out of the Bible, that applies to us. Oh my gosh, let's cry out to God and let Him fight our battles.
1: Michael David here to encourage you to listen to K-Wave because it's uplifting, especially during tough times. We'll remind you that there is hope and give you the inspiration to keep going. As believers, we need to constantly be reminded of how great our God is. And you can be discipled and have your life shaped right through the radio. We'll point you back to the Bible and remind you of how faithful God is. There is no better message than that of the hope of Jesus Christ. Sharing life, delivering truth, giving hope. 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

Thank you, Jesus. Jeffas Phillips on K-Wave 107.9. Kate with you. Chris Lizotte is on the way. Phil Wickham as well. Oh, listen to the lyrics of this so powerful 10th Avenue North, Greater Than All My Regrets.

0: Jesus, Lord of Heaven. Phil Wickham for your Sunday morning. Second day of August is going to be another warm one. Who is on the line with me at K-Wave? Who is this? Good morning. Oh, it would help if I put her in program. Morning, Sunshine. Good morning.
1: Good morning. Thank God for this morning.
0: Yes.
1: His compassions, his mercy that are brand new. For Kate, who's on the line, we thank God for you. Oh, God is so good.
0: What are you doing up at this time, young lady?
1: Listening to Kate every weekend, every Saturday, every Sunday. We're getting ready for work. But we're so thankful for Kate since she's been on. Thank you, God, for bringing her, not letting her go.
0: You know, we're going to take you back right now to Chris Lizott on K-Wave 107.9. Thank you.
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You know, my grace is sufficient. Good Sunday morning. 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

0: A good reminder, wouldn't you say so? Andrew Rip for your Sunday morning on K-Wave, I'd Do It Again. Kate with you, and just a quick reminder, we are still delivering truth, giving hope, and your home for worship and the word on the weekends. We've got sermons, we've got messages, we've got life coming your way. You know, the word of God is living and powerful. Hey, that's coming up at Life Service. We've got 8. That's Pastor Dave Rolfe. 9:15, Maranatha. That's in San Diego. Maranatha Chapel. And then, of course, Calvary Chapel, Costa Mesa at 11 o'clock. So, you know, we're just right now, the way that I look at it, I'm having problems talking, but that's okay. The way that I look at it is that the worship that we're doing right now is just softening our heart for the Word of God, right? And I just thank you so much. So many more people are starting to call K-Wave. It's like, Kate, we know you've been begging for people to call up. And some of us are shy, but we're listening. We're here. And there's just saying, no, we're on our way to work. We're at home. We're just digging it. But we just don't want to call. And that is okay. I just totally get it. But there are some people that are just like, you know, Kate, I got to call you and let you know that song by Andrew Rip, Do It Again, was so good. Tim Hughes, Pocket Full of Faith. Chris Lizotte, Power and Weakness. Man, you want to think that's good? The song I've got all queued up for you next is, I'm going to take you back a few years, David Crowder Band, Everything Glorious. It's going to bring you right back to the first time that you heard that song. And it's going to be great. And that's coming up next.
1: Have you ever thought about what God's grace can do in your life? Cheryl Broderson is an engaging speaker and the author of When a Woman Lets Go of the Lies and When a Woman Lets Go of Her Fears.
2: I wrote a book for all of you overly burdened, overly condemned, and overworked women.
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1: She explains how God's grace helps us to be better than we are.
2: Grace is the answer. 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

We love you. You are worthy of all of our praise. Hillsong for your Sunday morning on K-Wave, your home for worship and the Word on the weekends. Kate here, that's called Be Still. And yes, people are calling up. We've got somebody wanting me to hold somebody up in prayer. His name is Edward. He's addicted to drugs and alcohol. And I was talking with this woman and I said, you know what? We have a lot of people hurting. People are addicted to drugs and alcohol because they're hurting. This is not anything strange to me. My dad was an alcoholic. I struggled with it, but more so with codependency. And maybe even eating. Food was my source of comfort. But we have people listening right now that have spouses. Maybe you yourself are struggling with substances. And we're going to pray. Yeah, that's what we're going to do. In about 15 seconds, we're going to pray. And we're just going to say, Lord, break those chains. Do you know that worship is a weapon? Yeah. Father God, right now we come into agreement that anybody in our family or ourselves that is struggling with addiction, those chains would be broken off. Bring Christians into their lives. Give them dreams and visions. You are Jehovah Rapha, the God who heals. Break those chains in Jesus' name.

0: just love this song. I love it so much. Citizens, Light of Your Grace. Kate here. And we've got a K-Wave listener, Rudy. Good morning, sleepyhead.
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0: Did you hear your song per chance on the way driving in or no?
1: Yes, I just heard it.
0: Okay, so you just love that wonder, don't you? I do too, Scott Cunningham Band, and of course his beautiful daughter, Madison. All right, so you're beating the heat and coming a little closer to the ocean today, correct?
1: Yes, I am.
0: All right, well, thank you for calling K-Wave. We appreciate it when people, you know, you're like, we get to know you. You know, I mentioned to Ron that Rudy called in. He goes, oh, I know Rudy. Like, we know you. So 714-828-1079. Just because we're friends. We're brothers and sisters in Christ, aren't we?
1: Yes, we are.
0: Have a blessed day.

0: Father God in heaven, that's what we ask. Turn around those evil things in our life, in the headlines that we read that just don't make sense. That what the enemy meant for evil, you will turn it around for good. I know you will. That's Ben Fuller on K-Wave 107.9. Kate, hanging out with you. We're going to take you up with worship straight to 7 o'clock, okay? I was reading the headlines, and I saw this on my social media feed, and my heart is broken. I didn't know this happened yesterday, but there was a terrible shootout in Idaho, Twin Falls, at an In-N-Out burger restaurant. 3 people killed. Now, I know that summer's hot and tempers rise, but as the details come out about this situation, we're going to find out someone brought a rifle and meant harm on somebody. And we're sitting here in SoCal or wherever you're listening from online, and we do not know what the day holds. We know who holds it, though. And I want to read just from Lindsay Snyder. From In-N-Out. I can't read the whole thing, okay, but I'm going to read the last part. In-N-Out will be mourning with the families and praying for them as they tread through a very painful season. I am no stranger to loss, but this is so incredibly tough, and my heart also goes out to all the associates and customers who were there during this traumatic event. I mean, this was traumatic. I love you all, and I ask you to turn to God, not in anger, but seeking comfort and strength for those who are hurting. And we're going to keep this in prayer. Lindsay goes on to say, we stand together, and we will do everything we can to learn from the situation. Love and God bless you, Lindsay and family. So, as the days unfold, we find out more about this shootout at an In-N-Out in Idaho. Let's not ever forget there's hurting people. And what do hurting people do? They hurt people. And so, Father God, give us wisdom and help us to continue to uphold all involved in the situation. In Jesus' precious holy name, amen. Switchfoot on the way, and we'll kick it off with Kate Nicole next.
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1: I do.
0: Okay.
1: I don't mind. But it's 2 Corinthians, and it begins at verse 3. Blessed be the God and Father of our Lord Jesus Christ, the Father of mercies and the God of all comfort, who comforts and encourages us in every trouble, so that we will be able to comfort and encourage those who are in any kind of trouble with the comfort with which we ourselves are comforted by God.

And that was a blessed day. Switchfoot, the day I found God on K-Wave 107.9. You're home for worship and the word on the weekends. Kate here, pausing for 10 seconds to give you the word. Psalm 34:10, the lions may grow weak and hungry, but those who seek the Lord lack no good thing. Man, thank you, Lord.

Bill Wickham for your Sunday morning on K-Wave Weekend Praise. Kate here. Oh, man. We're going to do this straight up to 8 o'clock. Worship. Worship. And then we're going to worship some more. Ellie Holcomb now on K-Wave.

0: Bodhi. 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Kate here, sharing life, delivering truth, giving hope. I don't know, you know something? I know I have a sensitive spirit. And so the news of that mass shooting in Idaho, Twin Falls, at the In-N-Out has weighed heavy on my heart. And just in case you're just waking up, maybe you hadn't seen the news maybe last night or this morning, but yeah. Three people are dead, one of them the shooter. Seven are injured. Several of those are critically injured. There's no threat right now. They're checking on the motive, obviously. But, you know, we are the body of Christ. We believe in the power of prayer. And I can't help but think of the traumatized people that witnessed this yesterday and those that are in the hospital right now struggling to be alive. And we, you're listening right now. We are the body of Christ, and we say, Lord, heal, restore, bring peace and comfort, because you are, your Holy Spirit is the comforter. And Lord, we just pray in agreement that Jehovah Rapha, the God who heals, will give these medical doctors, nurses, assistants, expertise in dealing with those that are critically injured right now. In Jesus' precious holy name, amen. And I know you're listening right now and you're probably thinking, Kate, you know, yeah, I've got people in the hospital. I've got just recently diagnosed. We've got people and friends that are suffering right now, mental illness. The heat is just incredibly amping up emotions. And we just cling to our Heavenly Father. That's what we do. And He gives us that peace that surpasses all understanding to guard our heart and mind in Christ Jesus. Want to let you also know, we heard Ellie Holcomb, We Shall Always Be with the Lord, and Phil Wickham, Matt Redman. I want to let you know what's coming up in the next hour, just because I want you to hang around with us, is Zach Williams. We've got Jeremy Camp. Yay! Jen Johnson, Goodness of God. I personally have not played that here on K-Wave in a long time. And it's an anointed song that's going to minister to you. Coming up in mere moments, a song that the Lord spoke to me in 2020 when my mom went to be with the Lord. He comforted me through this next song. And it's Colton Dixon called Through It All. That's coming up in 60 seconds.
1: The most famous book on how to write well is titled The Elements of Style. It is most famous for telling writers to eliminate all unnecessary words. For instance, a doctor once wrote on the chart of a patient, "The patient failed to fulfill his wellness potential." Instead of writing, "The patient died." I'm so glad the Bible speaks in plain, simple terms, like when it says God is love. Love one another, and your faith has saved you. God gave us the Bible not to confuse us, but to communicate His love. But like any book, it has to be read to be appreciated. This is David Jeremiah, encouraging you to get on the road to new life. Discover God's plans on Route 66.
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Kate with you. Do you know that God gave that to Jen Johnson while she was praising God in her car? Maybe you're in your car praising Him or at home. Tell you one thing I know. He can speak to you too.

0: Good morning, K-Wave. Who's on the line with me?
1: This is George from Huntington Beach.
0: Oh, George, I thought about you this week. I wanted so badly for you to call in because I needed some levity. I just needed it. You know those days when you just... I'm not a funny person, but this heat, I was trying to find some... I know you've got other jokes, but, you know, how hot is it? And it's just like I was trying to be funny, and it just was going flat.
1: Oh, I just... I'm old, so I recall the Johnny Carson show when he would say, you know how hot it is?
0: Okay, how hot?
1: Hot enough to fry eggs on my sidewalk.
0: Boom. I love George. He's in Huntington Beach, was a Sunday school teacher, Calvary Chapel, Costa Mesa. K-Wave absolutely adores their listeners. I want you to know that.

0: I can totally relate to that song right there. Zach Williams, Wait For Me. Raise your hand if you were taking the long way home. Yeah, I did. I just thought I could do it on my own. You know, I don't know if you know my my story, but I was not raised in the faith, and I came to the Lord late in life. And you know what the Bible says, you know, those who have been forgiven much love much. That's why I'm crazy about God, because I took the long way home. But I'm home. K-Wave 107.9, your home for worship and the word on the weekend. Zach Williams. Okay, we heard Maranatha Worship. God Almighty Reigns. Jeremy Camp again. Wildwood Music Speak. Don't you go anywhere. We've got Sarah Groves, Johnny Lang, Roxanne Grace is coming up next. And I was hesitant about telling the story because it might sound a little bit crude. So please forgive me in advance. So we're dog sitting. Just got the dog. Yes, we're going to have her for 2 weeks. Beautiful corgi, kind of a shepherd, a cattle dog mix. Gorgeous, gorgeous dog. Kind of like thick fur, though. So it's our apartment does not have air conditioning, so fans, okay? So anyway, I got up very early this morning. But the last thing I told my husband, because he's helping me, said, honey, take her out for, you know, a last-minute potty break. And then before she goes in her crate, you know, take off her harness. It's one of these big old, you know, heavy-duty harnesses. Can you picture this? Okay, visualize this with me. So this is really important. So anyway, I get up this morning, 3 a.m. I'm having my quiet time with the Lord. I glance over at this precious little Winnie, and she's looking at me like, I am dying. And I'm going, oh, my gosh. My husband forgot to take the harness off, right? And I look at her and I go, I know, girl. I know what that feels like. And only the women in the crowd can relate to this. It is like going to bed with your brassiere on.
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0: I love that. It is Lindy Breeze on K-Wave 107.9. Vicky, don't joke giving me that shy stuff. You're fine, girl. You called up 714-828-1079. And I'm a little embarrassed about my story about Winnie, you know, and talking about really a brassiere on the air. Really, Katie? Did it make you laugh, though, a little bit?
1: It made me laugh. It's so funny, Katie.
0: Well, I don't know.
1: I loved it. There's nothing wrong with it. It's really funny.
0: I know.
1: Think we all can relate to it as women.
0: I know, but you got to be real careful with Christian radio because, you know, I just remember when I was getting married and I wanted to talk about whether I should wear, you know, that spandex wear to make me look real nice and thin or if I wanted to be comfortable. And my boss said, Kate, you can't be talking about undergarments on the air. I'm so sorry.
1: Well,

Brian Stevenson with Lifted Hands. I don't know if you know this. This might be news to you. Hopefully it's not. We are naturally selfish. Ouch! I know that hurts. But you know something? He is worthy of all of our praise. This is K-Wave.

0: the 11 o'clock. It's Calvary Tropical's Demisa. Can't believe 3 hours. Boom, it's done. I'll catch you next weekend. I did want to let you know a little bit more about that song, Lee Park Worship. It's from a church in Monroe, North Carolina. And I find I wanted to talk about this for a split second only because I pray with people or I invite them to church and there's a common denominator, might even be a prodigal, or it's like they can't. They feel like they've done the ultimate sin. There's too much shame. There's brokenness and failure. And guess what? I've learned how to pray for people like that. So maybe you're like that. Maybe you're like, Kate, people are inviting me all the time to church. I just can't come. Or maybe I've backslidden and I just, you know, I've really blown it. Sexual sin, drugs, alcohol, you name it. I'm a bad person. I want to let you know something. It's a lie that you believed from the pit of hell. God is always calling you to come and to rest in his love and his grace. So that's how I pray. If I'm ever, you know, people call up at the station, I say, hey, let's pray that their hearts are softened, that lies are exposed, and that they receive Abba Daddy's love for them. Amen? Got a couple more songs for you coming up next. And the top of the hour, it is Pacific Hills.
1: Let's be encouraged by these promises from the book of Psalms.
2: From Psalm 118, verse 13. My enemies did their best to kill me, but the Lord rescued me. The Lord is my strength and my song. He has given me victory. Songs of joy and victory are sung in the camp of the godly. The strong right arm of the Lord has done glorious things. The strong right arm of the Lord is raised in triumph. The strong right arm of the Lord has done glorious things. I will not die. Instead, I will live to tell what the Lord has done. The Lord has punished me severely, but he did not let me die. Open for me the gates where the righteous enter, and I will go in and thank the Lord. These gates lead to the presence of the Lord, and the godly enter there. I thank you for answering my prayer and giving me victory.
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song from Lee Park Worship. We've got Carly, what is her last name? Russell, doing those vocals. Why wouldn't I run when we hear him calling? Why don't we run to him? Why do we run away from him? Yep, shame, guilt. We believe the lies of the enemy. We believe we're not worthy. 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

0: Well, good morning and welcome, you guys. And if you're on the patio, we want to welcome you as well. And for everybody watching online or listening on the radio, we're glad that you could be with us. You guys, we had Vacation Bible School this week. Many, many of you were praying for it. It ended on Thursday, and it was totally awesome. And I just want to thank everybody who prayed, all the volunteers. They did such an amazing job. It was really, really awesome to see the kids and their faces and how excited they were. I think we had in the neighborhood of about 190 children, and many of those kids, from what I was told by the teachers, accepted Jesus. So thank you so much, you guys. And if you, yeah, you can clap. And just, if you volunteered, thank you so much. I mean, it really, really was awesome, and we so appreciate it. Hey, guys, on Saturday at 8 o'clock, we have the men's breakfast right here at the church. We would love to see you. If you've never been, we'd really love to see you, too. It's a great time to come out and to enjoy breakfast with guys and a Bible study. It'll be a lot of fun. We'll have a time of worship. And then at noon on Saturday, we have Season Classics. That's our seniors ministry, and they're having a lunch. And then Pastor Dave is going to have a question and answer where you ask Pastor Dave, you know, a big theological question like, did Adam have a belly button? And Pastor Dave answers. So that's on Saturday at 12 noon. Well, this morning, you guys, we're going to go ahead and read together Psalm 71. So why don't you go ahead and please stand for the reading of God's Word. Psalm 71. In you, O Lord, I put my trust. Let me never be put to shame.
1: Deliver me in your righteousness and cause me to escape. Incline your ear to me and save me.
0: Be my strong refuge, to which I may resort continually. You have given the commandment to save me, for you are my rock and my fortress.
1: Deliver me out of the hand of the wicked, out of the hand of the unrighteous and the cruel man.
0: For you are my hope, O Lord God. You are my trust from my youth.
1: By you I have been upheld from birth. You are he who took me out of my mother's womb.
0: I have become as a wonder to many, but you are my strong refuge.
1: Let my mouth be filled with your praise and with your glory all the day.
0: Amen. Isn't that a great line, you guys? Let my mouth be filled with your praise and with your glory all the day. Let's go ahead and pray. Heavenly Father, we just come to you, Lord, this morning in Jesus' name. Lord, we're so grateful to be here, to be worshiping you, to be drawing closer to you. Lord, we pray that you would just continue to watch over us, to continue to guide us and direct us in all of our ways. Lord, help us to number our days because we know that you're coming back for your church. Help us to prepare for that day, Lord. Help us to love others the way that you love us. And Lord, help us to get closer to you through the reading of your word and through prayer. And we pray, Lord, that you will just continue to bless us this week as we start a new week, Lord. Help us to reach out to those that need to hear from you. Lord, we thank you for Jesus, and it's in his name we pray. Amen. Why don't you go ahead and have a seat as we continue to worship the Lord.

0: Lord, that would be our desire today, that you would meet us here, Lord. We've come to worship you. We've come to learn from you, Lord. We've come because you told us to gather together in your name. So we are here now in Jesus' name. Amen.
1: Morning. Yeah. Welcome to church. It's great to see you and to see our boring sanctuary without all the decorations in it. But I have loved, as we've been diving through Ephesians together, Pastor Dave and I were just talking about it backstage. It has just been one of those books where we just have to get out of the way of some of the greatest Bible verses and passages and all the scriptures. One commentator I was reading calls it the Himalayas of the New Testament. It's like the peaks that sky high, and just, I would call it that, except I can't afford to go to the Himalayas, so I just call it the Yosemite of the New Testament, because I can afford to go there, right? Wherever, I think of it like Yosemite. Everywhere you look, there's something just, something to see, right? Waterfalls and Half Dome and all these things. They're kind of like Paul talking about the gospel and the church and all these mysteries of these things. And Paul has kind of, he's really been in a teaching mode where he's been laying out some of the greatest truths and some of the greatest foundational things we need to know and understand. And as we get into the end of chapter three, there's kind of a transition at this part of the book where he's laid out these awesome things. He's taught us. And now before he goes on to kind of applying them to our lives, he takes one moment to pray again. He prayed over in chapter one at the end. And he tried to get into this prayer in the beginning of chapter 3. In the beginning of the chapter, it says, he goes, for this, in verse 1, he says, "For this reason, I, Paul, the prisoner of Christ Jesus, for you Gentiles." And then, like most good pastors, he got off track. And he went into the mystery of Christ and the church and this mystery that we behold and wonder at for all the ages. And he gets off track. And then here in verse 14, he gets back on track. He's like, no, wait. Before I go on any further in this book and really show you how all this works out in your life, which we're going to be getting into in chapter 4 and beyond, he stops and he prays perhaps one of the greatest prayers you'll ever come across. I mean, Jesus's prayer in the Sermon on the Mount was, it's up there. But this prayer is even shorter, and it's like Paul almost runs out of words. At the end of the prayer, he makes up a word. It's like a compound word where he compounds a bunch of words together because he's just so over the top expressing himself. This prayer is beyond that. But you have to understand, and as we get into this prayer, you're going to kind of see one of the most deep, rich, theological prayers in the Bible. It's not Paul teaching us another deep, rich Bible lesson. This is Paul expressing his heart. He's not trying to impress God with fancy words here, even though he has to make up words to express what he's saying. It's Paul just reaching inside and going, God, from the core of me, I pray this for that Ephesian church and for anyone else who would peer in along the way. And so this prayer, it's wild. He sets it up in verse 14 and 15. He says, "For this reason," in chapter 3, verse 14, "I bow my knees to the Father of our Lord Jesus Christ, from whom the whole family in heaven and earth is named." So as Paul starts this prayer section real quickly here, he frames it in a certain way. He's going, I'm going to the Father. But I'm not going to the Father as Paul the Apostle, who's got some special privilege because of the job and task and blessings I have. He goes, no, from whom the whole family in heaven and earth is named. Paul's going, no, this is a family prayer here. This is me going to my Father for people that also have him as their Father. And I love that frame because he's going, I'm dropping to my knees. I'm pouring things out from the core of who I am. And I'm going to the Father because, well, he's your Father too. It's my Father. We're all in this together. This is family. And as family, I'm asking for this on behalf of my family. It's really personal. Like, he's not impressing. He's expressing now. And as he begins to express, this is how it goes. Look at verse 16. "That he, the Father, would grant you according to the riches of his glory, to be strengthened with might through his Spirit in the inner man." So we'll pause there. We'll kind of just take this verse by verse or a couple verses at a time here. Paul gets right to his request in the beginning of this prayer. And the way he frames it, he goes, look, I'm looking at the Father that he would grant you according to the riches of his glory. He's like, I'm looking at God and just picturing God up there with all that he has, all of his glory. He says, according to the riches of his glory. That's a nice way of saying that everything that is in him and about him and all the things that bless us and reflect his glory, out of all of that, this is what I want to ask for. It's like he's like a kid in a candy store looking at all the candy on the shelves going, ooh, look at all of this. I want that. And out of everything, all the riches, all the glory, this is what he looks at and he prays for. And he says that you would have strength in verse 16 there, to be strengthened with might through his spirit in the inner man. He goes, I want you to have strength. And I want that strength to be from his might, or that other, another way to say that is his power, God's power. Right now, you begin to think of that and you go, okay, great. That's what I'm talking about. Paul is looking at us and he's going, I want you to have God's power working in your life. And immediately, at least my brain goes to God's power. There's some pretty amazing things that God's done, right? When I think of God's power, I think of the power to change things. God, you know, he speaks things into existence. God, you know, he shuts the mouth of lions. God, you know, he parts the Red Sea with his power. He sends plagues, hail, right? When we think of God's power, it's this power that changes our circumstances, right? It's like it steps in, and when there's problems, when there's issues, when there's things in our way, God's power is the thing that we often think of that goes, yeah, that's what can topple everything else over. Except when you look at this prayer and he prays for God's power, what is he connected to? He says that you would be strengthened with might, or God's power. And he says, by his spirit in the inner man. Suddenly something kind of changes, right? We're thinking of the power to change circumstances. And you know, Paul's not going, hey, God, show them your power by changing everything around them, by toppling over all the problems in their lives. What Paul is actually saying as he gets more internal here is he's going, give them your power by strengthening the person inside of them, right? That inner man, he says, to give them the strength to live the life that you have for them, to live out what you want them to be at the end of the day, right? And sure, it doesn't mean, and this isn't saying that you shouldn't ask for help in situations, but Paul kind of reverses our normal order here. Normally, we go to God and we're like, God, change everything around us. God, show us your power. But Paul is actually going, God, strengthen them so much that they don't need the situations changed, that they have the power to endure the things that they have to go through, that they can live out the life that you've put within them. That they can be the people that don't have to have everything around them go their way, that no matter where they are, Lord, that inside of them there's this strength that can endure, that can overcome, that can change based on who you are and your spirit in them. And so Paul goes, yeah, I see all the glory of all God's riches, and this is what you need the most. This is what I'm looking at, that God would make you strong from the inside out. And that's all by his spirit. So the rest of this prayer as he prays this is kind of an unfolding of that process. Okay, because he's looking at us and he's going, I want you guys inside that inner man living out the life that God has for you. So you need his strength. And now he's going to begin to go, this is what that looks like. Or this is, God, I'm praying for this to work out because this is how they access that. And so look at verse 17. He goes, that Christ may dwell in your hearts through faith, that you being rooted and grounded in love. Right? How is this going really quickly here? He's going, how does the strength or God's power change the inner man by his spirit? Well, he says it starts with Jesus dwelling within you. Christ may dwell in your hearts by faith. Now, you might go, wait a minute. Like, I thought Jesus dwelled in everyone. I thought the moment I became a Christian that Jesus dwells in my heart and the Holy Spirit's there to help me live out this life. And he's going, yeah, that's true. God's in your heart. But that word for dwell there is a little different than we kind of understand it in our normal language. That word for dwell
2: That word there, it means to settle down. It means to kind of expand out, to find yourself at home, right? Or if you think of a house, it's like to be able to go into every room of the house and just be like, ah, I'm at home here. It's this full kind of expanding within. And think of it this way, right? You've been to maybe someone else's house, and you know that there's just certain places that you go and you just feel kind of uncomfortable. Maybe it's like a really nice house, and you go into that house, and you don't want to drop anything, you don't want to mess anything up, you don't want to knock a pillow over, you can't go in that room, that's just for looks only, right? You can't really grab anything out of the fridge. It's like, it's just, or, you know, with that comes the houses where maybe, like, I've been in these houses before where, like, animals have taken over the house, and you sit down on the couch and you're, like, sneezing because the cats and dogs are all over you, right? And it's just hard to be comfortable. We've, one way or the other, you know those kinds of houses. And if you have one of those houses, sorry, I'm not knocking you, I'm just saying, you can't fully dwell there. Well, the idea here is like, no, this is the type of dwelling where maybe you've been to this type of house, or you know someone like this, or you are this kind of a host where you can just walk in. And you just go to the fridge, you grab something, you sit down, you put your feet up, you know where the channel changer is, and it doesn't even have to be your own house, it's someone else's house, right? It's that type of, like, you feel settled, you feel like, ah, this is, I belong here. Like, at our house, we have a lot of neighbors that were, and friends from church here that we're pretty close with, and our kids are all in the same age range. And the other day I was sitting on the couch reading or doing something, and I look over at my front door and I hear someone entering in. We have one of those digital locks and they're entering in. I can hear beep, beep, beep, beep. And then it goes, eh, you know, and then beep, beep, beep, beep, eh. And I'm like, wow, somebody's forgotten our key code. One of my kids has forgotten, you know, the number code for our house. And then I hear it a third time and then the door unlocks. And as the door unlocks, it wasn't one of my kids. It was one of our neighbor, or like one of our friend's kids. Her name's Tatum. And my daughter's friend. And Tatum just walks in. She goes, what's up, Dad? And I'm not her dad, you know, but like, we're just close and we're friends. And she walks over and she closes the door. I'm like, that's weird, you know. And then she walks over to our pantry and grabs a bag of chips out and walks to my daughter's room and just heads in there and hangs out. And I'm like, I was thinking about that with this. I'm like, that's the type of feeling where you just can walk in and be like, hey, I belong here. Right? And Paul's going, I want you to feel like that. And I want you to feel like that in your relationship with Christ. Because I don't want there to be this off limits, this, well, this is an area of my life. Jesus, you're welcome in my life, but really let's stick to the dining room and we'll just pray before we have pizza. And that's, you know, Sundays at church and in the dining room, but don't go in the garage. Don't look down there, Lord. Don't mess with my marriage, Jesus. Don't tell me how to use my money, Jesus. Don't tell me how to talk with my friends and these guys over here, right? And he's going, no, the idea here, he's going to connect this with strength, so you got to understand this. The idea here is that you've entered into a relationship with Jesus, and this relationship is one in which, like, you're comfortable. You're not just like going, hey, I only want you to stay over here. It's like he's able to come in and just dwell in all of your life. He's able to kind of fully expand, open every room, walk in, make himself at home. That you're not just putting up off-limit signs. You're not just going, hey, this is just, I'm going to live with this life that just has one part for God over here. But all the other parts, well, that's my life. And he's going, no. I want you to understand that part of your strength is going to come from a relationship that you have with Jesus, to which there's this comfort level with every area of your life where you're like, it belongs to you, Lord. Come on in. It belongs to you, my entertainment time. It belongs to you, what I do. It belongs to you, how I work. It belongs to you, where I serve. It belongs to you, my family, everything. It's like, come on in. Settle down. Make yourself at home, right? And he says this, and here's where you kind of connect it, and you're going to see where the strength begins to come in. He says at the end of verse 17 that you're being rooted and grounded in love, right? He's not like changing subjects here, and he's not jumping around. Seems kind of odd that he would pray for strength, and then all of a sudden he goes, and that Jesus would dwell in you. You know, make himself at home, come on in, go into the fridge, grab stuff, hang out. And then that he would be rooted and grounded in love. No, these are all one idea. And he's going, look, strength, that development of the inner man, changing who you are, becoming who God wants you to be, It happens when there's this personal relationship with Jesus in all of your life and all of who you are. And a personal relationship where he can dwell, hang out with you, be comfortable with you in the fullest sense. It comes from knowing, and he says, being grounded and rooted in love. Right? At the core of that is this understanding. And think about this, right? When we talk about people's houses you go to, what really makes you feel comfortable at someone's house? So you know they love you. You know they're not sitting there judging you. You know there's this beyond just the house idea. It's like there's this comfort in a relationship where you know that they accept you. You know that they embrace you. You know that they want you there. You know that they want to be with you. That's ultimately, at the end, what makes us feel at home anywhere. It's the people. It's the relationship. And so what Paul is saying is, at the core of all of this, and where you're going to start with your strength, at the bottom of this, being rooted, right, a planting term, in the soil, grounded, a building term, having a foundation, in love. Knowing that there's love at the core of this, right? It's like, and we experience this all the time in relationships, where you'll be dealing with people, and maybe someone messes with you or makes a joke with you, and you don't know them that well, and you just feel like, gosh, what a jerk. Like, that's kind of mean. And then there's other people that you're close with, and they can say the meanest things to you, and you just laugh it off, right? This happened to me at VBS. At the end, the final water day of VBS, I know every year people try to, like, prank me because I'm an easy prank to try and get wet. It's the water day, and I'm a pastor, and I'm supposed to be busy doing pastor things. But the goal of most of the kids, or most of my kids, my daughter's there helping and serving, is to, like, find a way to get me wet. And I told my daughter on the drive to the final day, like, there's no way. I'm not getting wet this year. I got to study. This is a really important theological passage. I really need to get it down. And I told her, I'm like, I'm not getting wet this year. So sure enough, I'm trying to study. And one of the leaders runs in and just goes, Justin, your daughter just fell and she busted her face open and she's bleeding. And I looked at her and I go, nice try. I'm not coming out. I'm not going to fall for that. And she burst out laughing. She's like, you're the meanest dad. But like, okay, we'll get you better. Well, later on, I'm studying again, and I get a text from Pastor Ken. And Pastor Ken goes, hey, Justin, you got to get out here. A girl broke her ankle, and, you know, we need to splint it, and I need your help. And I go, oh, no, that's the worst. And I go out, and there's this girl, and I was right on the side of the deck there, leading out to the blacktop, down on the below the deck, so, like, the deck looked down on it. And I run out, and Ken, there's this girl, and she's crying, and they're, like, calling her mom, and Ken's got her legs all crooked, and, like, and Ken's like, Justin, I need you to hold her leg right here, and I go around to hold her leg, and Ken goes, okay, I'm going to go get the splint, and he goes to go get a splint out of his bag, and the moment he did that, I had this weird feeling, and I looked up and I saw like 20 kids with buckets above me and water guns, and they all just poured it on me. And I was like, oh man, like they got me. And then the fire hose that we had out there just started spraying me, and I couldn't like talk and breathe, like, and they just fully drenched me and wouldn't stop. And it's like, if that had been someone else, I would have been like, what a jerk. But it was Pastor Ken, it was Sophia, it was my daughter, it was a bunch of people that I know love me and care for me. And I go, they're not picking on me. It's like, it's fun. It's like, they're at home with me. They know that they can drench me and I can be drenched by them. And there's this comfort level that grows, right? And when you have that comfort level, you're not so weak. You're not so offended. You're not so insecure. You're not so looking at everything that's being said or everything that's happening to you and feeling like, oh, man, that's not fair. Oh, man, now carry this over to Jesus. Because he's going, understand this. He's going in your heart and in your life. Jesus wants to be at home with you. He wants to give you strength. And it starts with you knowing how absolutely loved you are by God. He gave his only begotten son for you, that he loves you. And he goes, your strength begins in knowing how loved you are. You know, you ever look around at Christians and you see them bitter at other people? You see them looking at everyone else and hating what they do. You see them just weak. You see things happening to them and them like feeling like they're the greatest victims in this world and nothing can happen to them without it being unfair. And you hear them whining about things, right? That's just us losing sight of how loved we are. I mean, we really are the weakest when we don't have that base and truly know that God loves us and everything's going to be okay because he loves us. That no matter what happens to us out here, I have a God who loves me so much that he went to a cross for me. I have a Savior who's never going to leave me. The depth of the love that he has for me is beyond anything I can fathom. He's going to talk about that in just a moment. He's going, the height, the width, the depth, like, it's wild how much he loves you. But unless you know that God loves you, you're going to spend your whole life trying to fix everything around you, make it all perfect, because that's what we think is ultimately going to make us strong when all of our circumstances are perfect. No, what makes us strong is being people that know how absolutely loved we are. Where our identity is in the fact that Jesus Christ loves me, he accepts me, and there's nothing that's going to change that. There's no amount of messing it up on my part. There's no amount of anything I can do that's going to cause that to be lessened by him. He loves me, and he accepts me, and he has a plan for me, and he's going to keep working in me. And now I begin to look at everything else going on around me, and I'm not going to be so weak. I'm not going to be so easily offended. You can make fun of me. You can knock me down. You can push me back. But it's like, I know who I am. I know how loved I am. And you see this prayer by Paul beginning to take shape, right? Well, look at what he says next here. It keeps getting better and better. He says here in verse 18 through 19, he says that we may be able to comprehend with all the saints what is the width and length and depth and height, to know the love of Christ which passes knowledge, that you may be filled with all the fullness of God. I love this. Paul just keeps taking us deeper here. And he says, it's kind of confusing at first, that you may be able to comprehend. And then he says in verse 19, to know the love of Christ which passes knowledge. Those are kind of two at odds ideas, that you may be able to get something that you can't understand or know. It's like be able to see something that you can't see, hear something that you can't hear. But what he's saying there with that idea is it's more than just get it. More than that, you would just, that word for comprehend, it means to literally grasp something, hold on to it, to fully grip it. It's like you're not letting go. You're in the way he would kind of like re-explain this is like, I want you to grip this in all of your experience. There's something here that you need to hold on to no matter what. We try to hold on to things that we can't hold on to all the time, right? In our lives. And maybe illustrating this in the negative is better. Like, think of how many things you try to control that you can't control in your life. Your financial future, your retirement, your all that. You can build into that, but like, can you really control what the stock market is going to do? Can you really control what's going to happen in the world? Can you really control people around you that you try to hold on to and control? No. And yet there's something in us that tries to control things, tries to hold on to things, tries to get answers out of things when we can't get answers out of it. And in a sense, Paul's like taking that same type of thinking. He goes, well, look, if you're going to hold on to something that you can't hold on to God's love. Because it's an idea that you can actually experience. Comprehend and hold on to this like no other. Don't let go of that. Yeah, you can try to hold on to people and situations and things in life, but in the end, you're going to find that all those things fail. They drop out. In the end, we have to let go of almost everything in this world. But the one thing that you can hold on to at any time, no matter what, whether you have the answers to everything and why everything is happening around you, whether you know the solution to all the problems in front of you, the one thing he says that you can hold on to and grip through it all is that Jesus Christ loves you, and it's never going to fail you. It's never going to change. It's never going to drop out on you. It's never going to disappear. It's like his love for you is beyond. And he says, as he goes on, and he gives us one of the greatest ways to experience this, and he says that you may be able to comprehend, and he says, with all the saints, what is the height and width and breadth and depth of his love? And this is something you kind of can often fly by. The fact we get to those words, like how much God loves us in a grand way, the height, the depth, the width, awesome. But he says, with all the saints. That's kind of an interesting idea there. Because not just saying, hey, this is a

with all the saints. That's kind of an interesting idea there. Because not just saying, hey, this is a you and you alone thing to understand and fathom and feel and experience God's love. He goes, part of that equation is that you're going to do it with other people. You're going to look into the lives of other people and you're going to go, there's more to me experiencing God's love than me just sitting there and experiencing it by myself. There's something about being around God's people and other people that God loves that's going to change the way I understand and comprehend God's love. Because, I mean, if you think about it, it's real easy for each, every one of us to understand why God loves us, right? Because we love us, right? Even as messed up as we are, we love us. We're always worried about us. We always want to know what us wants to eat, what us wants to watch, what us wants to do, right? Most of life is about us. So, yeah, I can, as much as it's a grand thing, I can grip and I can fathom that God would love me because I love me. And I love me and you guys should love me too, right? Like, so we can get that. But when I look at you and when you look at me and you're like, wait, God loves them? You know, and you look around at all the saints, because he doesn't just say the saints around, he goes all the saints, and you begin to understand and fathom that God loves people who are radically different than you, who believe things you don't, who act in ways you don't like, who do things and whatever it is, that God's love expands and goes beyond just you. You suddenly learn, it's right. It's like we're all comfortable with the list, and we all kind of have that secret list. Maybe we don't call it a secret list, and we don't write it down, but it's like the list of people we think that God could save because God loves them. They're like people who are like, I could see God saving him because he's a pretty good guy, and he's pretty close to it. He's about to get it. And I could see God loving her because she needs his help and all that. And then there's the list of like the people that we would never imagine. Right? Like they are just so opposite of what God's love is like, and they hate God, and they're on the other side of things, and they don't stand, you know, as a pastor and having done youth ministry for so long, kids always came up and goes, would God love and save Hitler? You know, right? There's that perennial question, like the worst person, the serial killer, the murderer, the terrorist, could God love them? And the answer is yes. God loves them and offers them an opportunity to turn away from what they've done and to accept Jesus into their heart and life, to repent. Doesn't mean that God doesn't take their sin seriously. He takes it so serious, in fact, all of our sin, that he went to the cross for us. And we learn from the cross just how serious he takes our sin, that he would send his only begotten son to die for us. But it also shows us how much he loves us. For God so loved, John 3:16 says, the world, that he gave his only begotten son on that cross. And whosoever would come to him shall not perish, but have everlasting life. And when in the church I begin to see people that experience God's love, I begin to see how radically God loves different people who are different than me. It's like I suddenly begin to see through windows into God's love that just blows my limits off of God that I always place on him, right? When I come in the church and I see God loving on people and I see people going through things and I look through their lives like windows, it's why the church is so important for us to have these relationships and to gather together. It's like, because what he's saying here is that together we see and we experience the love of God, right? When you see God's faithfulness to someone who's walked with him for their entire life, as someone who's grown up at this church and been younger, I look at that and I've gone, whoa, that's amazing. God loves you to the end. He doesn't let go. And then when you hear that testimony of that younger person or someone who is in a bad spot suddenly come to know Jesus, it's like, and you see him get baptized out there, there's something inside of you that goes, whoa, God loves more than I can imagine. I didn't see that coming. Right? When you see a brother or sister walk through cancer and yet God is so faithful and they experience God's love through that, there's something inside of you that goes, whoa, oh my gosh, I didn't know that. I didn't see that, right? When you see someone forgive the unforgivable, go on down the list. As you experience this together, he's going, there's something about us being together, experiencing God's love, having to love each other, that suddenly now it's like, whoa, I experience, I get God's love in a way that I never got before.

That's why he ends verse 19 by saying, being filled. He like blows the walls off of everything with this, by the way. It's like the wildest thought. Being filled with all the fullness of God. He's going, this is where this is headed. You've got strength coming. You've got the ability to overcome. You've got something. And so, you know, it starts with Jesus being at home in every part of your life. And that is rooted and grounded in love. And then you begin to comprehend that together. And you see more and more. And he goes, in the end, you're being filled with all the fullness of God. What does that mean? Honestly, it means a lot, way more than I could ever explain. It's like wild what that could mean or does mean. It's like to be filled with all the fullness of God. Does that mean I become God? I mean, some cults come to this. I know the Mormons have done this, like where they come to this and they go, yeah, it means that you're going to eventually be exalted to God and have all the fullness of God in you. It's not teaching that you're literally becoming God. Okay, being filled with the fullness. That word there, pleroma, means the total, complete package, all, everything in you. Think of it like this. It's like if you take a balloon and you blow up a balloon with air, it's filled, but the balloon doesn't suddenly become the air or the oxygen inside of it. Or better yet, like think of a sponge. If I were to take a sponge and I were to drop it into the ocean, and the sponge gets filled in every pore with the salt water in the ocean, the sponge doesn't suddenly become the ocean. But it gets filled in every little crack and crevice and nook and cranny with the ocean water. Well, that's the idea here. It's like this bubbling, overflowing into every area of all that God has for you and is and wants to be a part of your life, his strength. And it all is coming through his love for you. It's this idea that like every bit of you begins reflecting. Every bit of you, the more you understand his love, begins changing, begins filling, begins pushing out what shouldn't be there and filling it with what should. And it's like things like fear, things like our insecurities, things that we struggle with, that we look at ourselves and we go, man, I'm not there. Those things just get pushed out. Those things get crowded out by the idea that he loves us so much, by all that comes from his love, by all that comes with Jesus making himself at home in our lives. And the idea that we sometimes struggle with is, how do I actually change and become the person that God wants me to be? Well, Paul isn't going, well, you better work harder. Notice he never says work harder. He never says get it together. He never says get more serious. He never says that they would study harder than they've ever studied before, that they would be more diligent than they've ever been before. He goes that they would just know and hold on to and grip and fathom how much God loves them. How deep and how rich and how wide as they gathered together, as they looked through each other's lives, as they loved on each other, that God absolutely loves them. And he says through experiencing that and knowing that, through fathoming that, through that relationship with Jesus, you're filled. And it's not that, when I think of being full, usually when I say the fullness, it's like referring to me eating too much pizza or Thanksgiving or something like that, right? Where you just want to throw up afterwards and you're just, ugh. This is the type of fullness where you feel exactly what you are meant to feel in life. You become exactly who you were meant to become. You reflect, in some sense, what's going on inside of you. The comfort, the security, the self-control, the strength. We talked about it over in Galatians chapter 5 when we went through the fruits of the Spirit and how they all essentially come from love. Love, joy, peace, patience, gentleness, all that. It's like all of that begins to reflect on you when you understand how much he loves you. And that's where ultimately this passage is leaving us, right? You kind of think it's kind of amazing as he's gone through this after everything Paul's praying here. Because he's basically done with the prayer with the fullness of God idea. After the theology, after the Greek, the ideas there, the incredible truths, it kind of ends with this simple thing. And I was thinking about this as VBS was last week. We teach the little kids, Jesus loves me, this I know, for the Bible tells me so. Right? One of the simplest, most basic little kid things in the world that you get taught in the Bible or reflecting from the Bible is still the truth
and the thing that you come to, no matter where you are in your walk with God, it's the thing that changes us, understanding how much Jesus loves us, how much God cares for you, just what he would do for you, how much he would go through for you, what he was willing to let go of, that you might know how much God loves you. When you turn to that, when you let that in, when you focus on that, when you don't forget that or get off base from that, he goes, everything inside begins to change. And you find strength unlike any other. And as Paul ends this here with the last two verses in verse 20 through 21, it's like Paul turns this prayer into just this little worship part right here at the end. He goes, he can't help himself. He just kind of starts worshiping. Look at verse 20. Now to him who is able to do exceedingly abundantly above all that we ask or think, according to the power that works in us, to him be glory in the church by Christ Jesus to all generations forever and ever. Amen. Right, Paul goes, that's it. Right, he's the one working in us. Exceedingly, abundantly, above. In the original language, he just combined all those words together into this compound word. I told you, it's like one Greek scholar said, when Paul invents a word when normal words aren't enough. That's Paul doing that here. He's like exceedingly, abundantly, above, like supercalifragilistic, you know, like infinitely beyond anything you could ever imagine. He's going to do that in you. And it starts and it comes from how much Jesus loves you. And it ends and it finds itself all the way coming back to how much he loves you. When you get beyond that, when you forget that, we're a mess. We're not rooted. We're not grounded. We're off base. We begin to kind of die. We get insecure. We lose sight of what matters. But in that is our strength. In that is where you grow. In that is how you change. The good news, Jesus loves you. It continues to be good news for us. So when you feel weak, when you feel overwhelmed, when you're going to God and you're like, God, change this situation, change that diagnosis, change all that, it's okay to ask for that. But at some point or another, come to this prayer. And come to the core of what truly matters. God, make me stronger. Make me know you. How and whatever I'm going through, can I know you more? Can I know your love? Can I hold on to that? Lord, I want the answers. Lord, I need to know why that happened. You may not ever know the answers, but you can know this one thing. It doesn't change. It's like the worship song that we sing. The one thing remains. His love never fails, never gives up, and it never runs out on us. It's such a good reminder. Paul's calling us back to that. That he's not the God of, he's not this genie up there going around changing our circumstances. He would far rather do a greater miracle, change us at the core of who we are. And it starts with Jesus being at home in us, us knowing how much he loves him, experiencing that love together, and being filled with all the fullness of God. Amen? Let's pray. God, there's so much to this. Lord, we could sit here and reflect on your love, we can reflect on your goodness, we can reflect on your grace for so much longer than 30 or 40 minutes on a Sunday. And I pray that we don't leave here just going, okay, that's good to know. That's good to get down. That's good to write in my notebook or my journal. That's good to highlight in my Bible. But Lord, I pray that we would walk out of here at the core of who we are, experiencing your love. Knowing that you, Jesus, love us so much that you went to a cross for us and that you continue to love us. Guide us, direct us, and never leave us. So, Lord, thank you. Thank you that you've given us such hope, such grace, such mercy, and love. It's in Jesus' name we pray. Amen. Well, it's the first Sunday of the month, and as a church, on the first Sunday, we take communion together. Perhaps no greater way of reflecting on the love that God has for you than holding these two elements in your hand. And if you need communion packets, or if you're at home or watching online and you want to go grab some, right now is the time to do it. If you need some, go raise your hand in here. People will bring them to you, or if you're out on the patio. But these two simple elements are perhaps
the greatest reminder that we can physically hold of God's love for us. Bread, representing the body, and juice, representing the blood that was shed for you and for me. For sinners like us, for people who needed help, for God to show how much he loves us. He didn't just say it. He didn't just pronounce it. He came down into our midst and he gave himself on the cross to demonstrate his love towards us. And as often as you can go to this, you're remembering that God loves you. He forgives you. And he changes you from the inside out. And it's why Paul can open up the prayer by saying, you know, from the Father from whom the whole family in heaven and on earth is named, right? We have a Father. We have a relationship with God because of what Jesus Christ did for us. We have hope. We're transformed. We have strength. And because Jesus did something for us that we could never do on our own. And so it reminds us that this is ultimately where home is, right? Where Jesus is at home is where we accept him for what he's done for us. And so as we close in a final prayer here, it's just a reflection. It's not you trying to impress God as we close in prayer. It's not you trying to make up to God with this communion what you've done wrong. It's you coming to God and reflecting and going, thank you for how much you love me, for how you've forgiven me, for how you've cleansed me, for how you continue to bear with me and how you always will, because your love is never going to fail me. So let's pray and take together. Lord, thank you so much. For not just being a God who talks, for not just being a God who is distant from us, but as we hold these elements in our hand, it reminds us that you're a God who's close, who's near to us, who saves us, who gave himself for us to demonstrate how much love he has for us. And so, Lord, reflecting on this, just knowing that you love us, we want to let you into every part of our lives. We want to let go of those things that are holding us back from experiencing your love, whether we're insecure, whether we don't know you. Lord, right here at the cross, we can understand you and know you more than anything else, that you love us and gave yourself for us. So thank you for what you've done, for forgiving us and giving us a fresh start. It's in Jesus' name we pray. Amen. Let's all take together.

And if you'll please stand, we'll wrap it up with a final song here today. But if you need prayer for anything, if you've never accepted Jesus' love into your life, if you didn't know that God in heaven loves you so much that he would step into your midst and die on that cross 2,000 years ago for you, if you want to have that fresh start, if you want to actually change in life and not be the same, look, it starts by accepting him into your heart, knowing that love. And for all of us, it comes back to that love, to that accepting him and embracing him and never letting go. So have a great week and God bless you.

0: 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Have a great day.
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0: 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Now back to you, Brian. Thank you, Brian. 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
0: Sharing life, delivering truth, giving hope, and your home for worship and the word on the weekends, K-Wave 107.9. I do that a lot, don't I? When I say sharing life, delivering truth, giving hope, I just... plosive. Sorry, I'll try to cut back on that. Anyway, welcome. I'm Brian Perez, and a great service this morning from Calvary Chapel Pacific Hills and Pastor Justin Butorick. And we've got another service that we're going to go to. The Maranatha Chapel service began at 8:30 down in San Diego. We've been recording it. We're going to bring it to you in its entirety, beginning in less than 10 minutes or so. And then over on our AM station, K-Wave 1110, right now, as I speak, Philip DeCourcy is speaking. The Know the Truth weekend edition is going on right now till 9:30. And then at 9:30, Raul Reese will be on there. And at 10 o'clock, what's on at 10? That's right. A replay from earlier this week of Pastor's Perspective. I think it's the Wednesday episode will be airing at 10 o'clock. That's on K-Wave 1110. But here on 107.9, we've got the service from Maranatha Chapel in San Diego starting in just a few minutes. Hang on. A message. I got it here. Daniel Bentley is in Romans 15, and the title, A Heart Like His.
2: Hey, church, this is Pastor Brian Sumner from Calvary Chapel Pacific Coast in Westminster, California, with the K-Wave Scripture of the Day. Ephesians 2:10 tells us, "For we are His workmanship, created in Christ Jesus for good works, which God prepared beforehand that we should walk in them." The Apostle Paul telling us as believers that we are God's workmanship, His creation, answering the question for us for what life is about, that we were created in Christ Jesus for good works, that the same way a skateboard or guitar is created, they find their identity and purpose being skated or strummed, where for us, our identity and purpose is in worshiping God, abiding in Him, living out 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
5: On a recent edition of Pastor's Perspective, Eric Tonis, Biola Professor of Theology, and Pastor Brian Broderson of Echoes of Mercy discuss the meaning of 666.
6: I think we are commanded to be aware and know the signs of the times, realize the times in which we live, and be aware of what God says is going to happen without being overly confident and living in the world of speculation where we think for sure we've got it figured out. And I think Brian is so on the money when he says, I don't think it's going to be a big mystery when it's revealed. I mean, the word that we use for the revelation apocalyptic literature means to be revealed. These things are revealed to us in unmistakable ways. Although we live our lives in eager expectation of the return of Christ, longing for His return and being aware of signs of the times. But, you know, I think of Christians living during World War II. I would have been pretty confident that Hitler was the Antichrist. Maybe I wouldn't have set some dates of Jesus' return, but if I'm putting my money on who the Antichrist is, it's going to be Hitler.
7: Mm.
6: And so,
7: absolutely.
6: Yes.
7: 100%.
6: and he wasn't. So
7: right.
6: That makes me hedge my bets quite a bit in being overly confident on figuring out the end time realities, while at the same time taking seriously the command that we understand these things. And so when the Antichrist comes, I think God's people need to have discernment and sober attentiveness to what's going on so that we know how to help people, not to run for the hills, not to go buy a ranch and load up on ammo, but to be helpful to people in end time realities. That's got to be our goal, not being the ones who have it figured out, but being the ones who are helpful because we're aware of what God's planning to do.
7: And I think now, you know, as I read those passages and, you know, here's the mind who has wisdom, let him calculate the number is 666. I think that's going to apply to the people that are there witnessing the situation at the time. I don't think we're not going to figure that out. And every attempt to figure it out in the past 50 years has been wrong. And so I think that, you know, like I said, I think we just need to quit repeating the same mistakes of thinking we've got it all figured out and then making all these grand pronouncements about how it's going to go down. And then it doesn't go down that way. And then we have to go back to the drawing board. Mm-hmm. Maybe we ought to just calm down and say, okay, there's some of this stuff that we just, at the present moment, we don't know. But what we do know is that Jesus is going to come again. And mm-hmm. So that's what we can bank on.
6: Yeah, and understanding the kind of literature we're dealing with in the Bible is very important. When we're reading Proverbs, we need to know we're reading Proverbs, which are not historical representations like the gospel. So when we read apocalyptic literature, the point really is to sometimes give us a punch in the gut, sometimes give us great encouragement. And it uses imagery to do that. But the point is not to figure out every single detail of what that means in a corresponding historical reality. I mean, I remember hearing so many sermons of the locusts are Huey helicopters,
7: yes,
6: and the bear is Russia, and then the Soviet Union collapses, and you say, well, back to the drawing board. And it's embarrassing. Yeah. It's embarrassing when we're so confident.
7: And I think, Eric, like you alluded to, I think that the younger generation are just so – they're so leery of that type of a thing. They're just like, no, I don't even want to talk about it. Or if I'm going to talk about it, I don't even want to look at it in a futuristic sense. I'll just try to apply Revelation to, you know, my life today and the church today.
0: Mm.
7: And I think there's some great application, but I think too, you know, God does want us to have a perspective on the future. We just have to keep it under control.
6: Do you know some of the best end times emphasis that I've seen has come out of the African-American church experience, grounded in slaves understanding who Jesus is, mm-hmm. and then writing Negro spirituals that say, swing low, sweet chariot, come for to carry me home, that there is an inability to think this is my permanent home. Mm-hmm. And so that makes us long for the return of Christ in a way we're commanded to.
7: Yeah.
6: But often, you know, we'd rather have our milkshake first,
7: yeah,
6: and then have Jesus come back. I am hoping. I remember there are good things about those emphases where my great-grandfather used to wake up in the morning and he'd look out the window and he'd say, maybe today.
7: Yeah. Right.
6: Maybe today. And that's the sort of anticipation I think God's people are called to have,
7: yeah,
6: without making it about figuring out all the specifics.
7: Mm, yeah. You know, just incidentally, I just finished reading Revelation 2 days ago, you know, just in my regular reading. And as I was once again in Revelation 17 and 18, I thought, okay, I used to think I know what this was talking about, and now I'm back around to, I don't know what in the world this is talking about, so just have to wait for further reprobation, you know. But I
6: just finished reading Revelation last month, and I got to the end, I closed it, and I said, God is awesome.
7: Yeah, exactly.
6: Jesus wins.
7: Yeah.
6: And God's not playing around.
7: Yeah.
6: Those are my big conclusions.
7: Yeah.
6: And sometimes you can focus on the details and forget, oh, Jesus wins.
7: Yes.
6: And I'm in his family. Yay! That's the big conclusion. Yeah.
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8: Hello and welcome to the Sunday morning service from Maranatha Chapel in San Diego. 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
9: All right, good morning. Why don't we stand on our feet to worship Jesus? Good morning, good morning. I'm so excited for this service. Last night, I greeted everyone saying good morning, you know? I was just thinking about you guys. Just thinking about you guys last night. So. Let's pray. God, we thank you for your Holy Spirit in this place. We thank you that you are eagerly wanting to meet your people and to dwell with us, Lord. So here we are to encounter you. Here we are to worship you. Here we are to sing about how great our God is, Lord. So we lift up the name of Jesus in this place. We exalt your mighty name. And may you be with us as we sing to you. We love you, Lord. And in Jesus' name we say, amen, amen, amen. Let's worship the Lord.

0: Yes, Jesus. For yours is the kingdom. For yours is the glory, God. Lord, we give you everything. Lord, we surrender everything to your feet, Jesus. So we align our hearts with yours. That our Father, may your kingdom come down on earth. May we see your kingdom revealed here on earth, Jesus. So let your presence just fall down upon this place. That we get to feel your nearness. How close you are in such a tangible way. We want to see you. We want to encounter you, Jesus. So we love you. We worship you. And all God people say, amen, amen, amen, amen. Well, it was great worship with you guys. Why don't you turn to the person beside you and ask them how they're doing.
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Hey, Maranatha. My name is Ben, and welcome to The Latest, your weekly snapshot of everything happening around the church. First, this upcoming Wednesday is our August worship night, and we would love for you to join us. It's been such a joy to see more and more people gathering each month with hearts ready to worship our King. These evenings are a special time to pause, seek the Lord together, and simply be in His presence. If you haven't made it out to one yet, this is the perfect opportunity. We truly believe you'll be encouraged, refreshed, and blessed, and we hope to see you there. Next, for all the ladies at Maranatha, Beloved Nights is just around the corner, and we don't want you to miss it. 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Enjoy dinner, dessert, a fun craft, and meaningful connection as we gather together and celebrate all that God has done this summer. Be sure to register on our events page. We can't wait to see you there. And if you have any questions, we'll have a booth in the foyer, and we will be available after service to help answer any questions you have. Lastly, this past week, we wrapped up with an incredible time of Vacation Bible School. We had 770 kids sign up and join us for an unforgettable week filled with games, worship, new friendships, and so much fun. Most importantly, they heard the life-changing truth of the gospel and learned more about who Jesus is. We are so thankful for every volunteer who gave their time, energy, and love to make this week possible. We truly couldn't have done it without you guys, and we're so grateful for the way you serve these kids and their families. Take a moment to check out this quick recap video.

Absolutely amazing. So cool. So cool. Good to be with you this morning. My name is Jeremy, the Young Adults Pastor, and I just wanted to quickly shout out, like you saw, we had almost 800 kids on this campus, which every morning, you know, they get dropped off, so there's 1,600 people running around, plus some 300 to 400 volunteers, like just a mound of people here all week. It's so amazing hearing the gospel with all of them. And, you know, they take the gospel, they hear the stories here, you know, the incredible skits that take place on this stage, and the set design is also amazing. They take those things home, the kids do, and they share it with their parents, you know, and not all the kids go to church anywhere. And so they go home talking about Joseph and forgiveness or Joseph and how he had hope, even though he spent so much time in prison. And so the gospel is not just being shared here by, you know, professional Christians, but it's also being shared by the mouths of babes. You know, when they go home, they share the gospel. They talk about Jesus, and they talk about this wonderful God who loved them and all that stuff. So thank you so much for serving, those of you who serve. Thank you so much for the many of you who give to this church. You guys all make this happen. None of this happens without the empowering of the Lord and the generous giving of his faithful church. And so thank you so much for partnering with us to make all that happen. It's an absolutely amazing week. Absolutely amazing. So cool. I just want to take a second. I have one announcement, but I just wanted to welcome you guys. Thanks for coming here this morning. Thanks for joining us. If you're new, it's your first time, thanks for joining us. I know it takes a lot of courage to come to a new place, a new community, and try to see if this people can be your people. And I just want to tell you that even if it's your first time, that you belong here. You don't have to believe anything before you can belong at this church. We know that everybody's on their journey. And so I just want to welcome you. Even if you're tuning online or listening on the radio, that you belong here. Within the people of God, wherever you're at, you belong. There's a space for you. We want you here. In fact, I would argue that we need you here. We're not us unless you're here. So I just want to take a second and welcome you. And I have one announcement, and it's that in just 2 weeks, well, about 13 days, I suppose, Saturday, August 15th, we're going to have our next Marketplace Ministry gathering. We have Professor and Pastor Jeremy Treat coming out to teach us all about how God wants to work in and through us in the workplace. And I want to extend a special invitation. You know, if you want information, you want to register, you can use the tap feature on the back of the pews. But part of our vision for every follower of Jesus is that you would start your journey by coming. You know, you would come to church, you would come to the presence, to the feet of Jesus, and you'd have an honest and open conversation with them. And sometimes it's hard to know exactly what invitations are most appropriate for people. Well, sometimes inviting them straight to church is a little bit intimidating for people because of, you know, some of the things that I've already mentioned. But coming to something like the Marketplace Ministry, you know, who does that not apply to? Like, if you have a job, it applies to you. And to hear, maybe for the first time, that God has something specific, something helpful to say about you in your workplace environment might be the key that unlocks, you know, some reality for people in their relationship with God. That God is not just far away and distant and has things to say about holiness kind of on a big picture, but also he has something to say about your 9-to-5. And that could be the thing that changes, you know, something significant in somebody's life where they say, oh, God is, he's here for me. He's here for not just my Sunday morning, but also my Monday morning as well. So consider not just attending yourself, but also inviting maybe one of your coworkers even. You guys can take the content back to the workplace with you and let it change kind of your work environment there. With that all being said, I'm going to invite our service hosts forward to receive today's tithes and offerings. And as they come forward, I'm reminded of a incredible story. It's maybe one of the more iconic ones in the New Testament where a young man comes forward to help solve a problem, and his solution is actually woefully insufficient to meet the needs of the day. You see, thousands of people had gathered to hear Jesus teach, and yet none of them packed a lunch. And so he presented what he had. You know, maybe there was more food in the pantry back home, but he wasn't planning on feeding quite so many. So all he packed was a lunch. And in giving what he had, he found that in the hands of God, even so little could bless thousands of people. And I think part of the take home for us is this. It doesn't matter what you give. What matters much more is whose hands they're in. And so I'd rather put my lunch, put whatever I've got, maybe even put everything that I've got in the hands of God and watch him multiply it,
Watch him bless thousands of people. Watch him spread the gospel all the way to the ends of the earth through our ministry partners, through our digital disciples online, listening all over the world in different time zones. That if you've ever felt like, man, I want to do more, but I don't know how to extend, you know, myself in that way. I want to share my resources, but I'm not exactly sure how to do that. There's a few different options. Some of them are listed behind me on ways that you can get involved, that you can share your resources, that you can bless quite literally thousands of people with whatever you've got in your lunch pail today. With that being said, let's pray. God, you're amazing. You're genius. It knows no limits. Your goodness, it can hardly be fathomed. And so thank you for everything that you did this week. Thank you for the thousands of people that heard the gospel this week. Because of your creativity, because of the gifting that you have supplied your people so richly, thank you for the attendance of the Holy Spirit, that he filled this place. He made the words of feeble people powerful and effective to change eternity, not because of any vessel, but because of the content therein. Because your gospel is true. Because your gospel shapes eternity. Because your gospel meets us right where we're at. And so thank you, God, for not holding back. Thank you for giving yourself completely to your people, even when it costs you everything. And thank you for flexing your divine muscles and taking your life back up again. Thank you that you now have opened the great big door for anyone who would follow you. They might have life and life abundantly. So God, take everything that's offered to you this morning. Our attention, our time, our resources, and you use it for your glory. Because the more glory that you get, the more goodness that we get to see. And so we offer everything to you this morning as a fragrant and fruitful offering of praise to the one who is most worthy. And we pray all this in the name of Jesus. Amen.

morning, church. So great to see you. Are you ready to get into God's Word? Awesome, awesome. If you brought a Bible, and I hope you did, go ahead and turn with me to Romans chapter 15. We'll be covering the 15th chapter today, and then next weekend we'll wrap up our study in the book of Romans by looking at chapter 16, and then we're going to launch into a brand new series called This Is Us.

and we're going to be looking at seven core values that will define the house and the culture of this house. I'm really excited about it. I hope you'll plan on joining me for that one. Also, you heard about the worship night coming up this week, this Wednesday. We always begin our month with worship. We believe it's the tip of the spear that breaks the back of the enemy. It is where we find breakthrough. Amen. In the presence of the Lord. So if you need breakthrough, if the enemy is working hard to drag you down, show up on Wednesday night and see what God does. I also wanted to mention that on our YouTube page, I've been filming these, what we're calling Perspectives with Pastor Daniel. And we just dropped the freshest, newest installment. And I've titled it, Don't Believe Everything You Think. Because the enemy loves to attack us, and our mind is ground zero in the spiritual arena of where warfare takes place. So if you're going to walk in victory, if you're going to walk in peace, if you're going to walk in joy, then you've got to learn to wage warfare with your mind. We talk about how to do that. And so you can hop onto our YouTube page for that. And then last but not least, ladies, join me for another Beloved Nights with the women. I'm going to be leading the worship with the team. We had so much fun. I think it was last month. And so many ladies showed up. And my wife has cooked up another great event for you guys. So I think there's a table in the back that you can stop by to learn more about that. But with all that being said, let's pray. Father, we are here for one reason. And one reason only. We want to meet with you. So, Lord, we're praying that in these next few moments that we spend together, we pray that heaven would come down, that it would invade earth. Jesus, we're praying that we would have a revelation of you, that there would be a manifestation of your glory in this place that marks us, that changes us, that transforms us from the inside out. We give you the worship of our attention, and we're asking for you to speak clearly. And then, Lord, would you give us ears to hear what it is that you're saying? I'm reminded that on one occasion, the Father spoke from heaven, and some heard only thunder while others heard your voice. God, we don't want to just have an experience, but fall short of a divine encounter. So, Lord, would you speak in such a way that we hear your voice and respond with obedience. We pray it together in Jesus' name, and all God's people said, amen. The title of my message for you today is A Heart Like His. We want to have a heart like his. Say amen if you agree. Let me start with a question. Are you familiar with the phrase main character syndrome? Some of you have heard that, no? Well, it's this new word or language that has found its way into our lexicon to describe someone who subconsciously believes the whole world revolves around them, right? It's their world and we're just living in it. This is the person who sees themselves as the star of the movie and everyone else is just playing a supporting role. You know who I'm talking about? And I think I know why so many people struggle with this. It's almost like our whole world has been designed and engineered to really drive home and reinforce this narrative. Just think with me for a moment about those devices that we carry around in our pockets all the time. They are listening to us always. Isn't that creepy? Like, you ever talk about something and then all of a sudden it shows up in the form of an ad on your phone? Your phones are listening. But they're listening so that they can use algorithms that are highly sophisticated to curate things to cater to your whims and wishes and desires. So you open your YouTube feed and it has been curated to cater to your tastes and your interests. Or you hop over to Amazon and it will recommend purchases that are tied to things that you've bought in the past. Or you hop on Spotify and it has curated a playlist of songs it thinks you will like based on other music that you've already listened to. And it's almost like in 1,000 different ways throughout each and every day, our phones and our devices are whispering the same message to us over and over and over again, which is the world revolves around you. Now, while we might be tempted to think this is a modern phenomenon, big tech didn't actually invent this problem. All they did is tap into a reality that's been true of the human heart going all the way back to the Garden of Eden. That's right. Ever since the fall, we've all stepped into this world with main character syndrome. We're conditioned to think it's all about us. And if you doubt that, just spend a few minutes with a baby.
They know that the world belongs to them. It's their oyster. A two-year-old doesn't have to be taught to say the word mine. It comes all naturally. And I suppose this makes sense on one level, right? Because after all, when it comes to the movie that is my life, I'm the only person that shows up in every scene. Other people come and they go, they pop in and they pop out, and yet I'm always there. My story dominates the headlines of my life. So in that sense, it's only natural that my desires and my thoughts would be driven by things that relate to me. But here's what we're going to learn as we step into Romans 15. When a person has an encounter with the living God, it reorients their lives, and suddenly they are no longer at the center. Instead of life revolving around them, your life begins to revolve around the Lord. So His goals become your goals. His mission becomes your mission. His passions become your passions. And His glory becomes your priority. So suddenly, now that Jesus is at the center, your story no longer revolves around your own little desires. Instead, you begin to care about the things that God cares about. The people He loves become the people that you love. This, in short, is what the gospel does to a heart. It doesn't just save us. What the gospel does is it enlarges our hearts and the circumference of things that we care about until it mirrors the heart of our Father. Now sin does the opposite. Sin shrinks your world. It shrinks your vision, your compassion, your prayers, your generosity, and your relationships until your whole world is reduced to you and you alone. Meanwhile, the gospel pushes that circle outward until your heart beats in rhythm with the heartbeat of heaven. Now, all of that sets up what we're going to talk about as we read from Romans 15 together. What we're going to do is we're going to get a glimpse, hopefully, of the heart of God. And then we're going to see how that heart gets implanted in a man's chest. And it pushes him outward into places, into people that he would have never gone to in a prior experience. And then we're going to see how that heart transforms an entire community. And along the way, my hope, my prayer for us is that we would get a glimpse of that same glory, that it would captivate us to the same degree so that our hearts, too, begin to reflect God's heart. Amen. Are you with me? Are you with me, church? All right, go ahead and stand to your feet. We're going to begin reading in verse 4 of chapter 15, and we'll read through the end of the chapter. Paul writes, "For everything that was written in the past was written to teach us, so that through endurance taught in the scriptures and the encouragement they provide, we might have hope." Anybody need hope? Okay, God has a word for you today. The scriptures were written for your encouragement, your endurance, so that you can have hope. May the God who gives endurance and encouragement give you the same attitude of mind toward each other that Christ Jesus had, so that with one mind and one voice you might glorify the God and Father of our Lord Jesus Christ. Accept one another then, just as Christ accepted you, in order to bring praise to God. For I tell you that Christ has become a servant of the Jews on behalf of God's truth, so that the promises made to the patriarchs might be confirmed, and moreover, that the Gentiles might glorify God for His mercy. As it is written, "Therefore I will praise you among the Gentiles. I will sing the praises of your name." Again it says, "Rejoice you Gentiles with His people." And again, "Praise the Lord all you Gentiles. Let all the peoples extol Him." And again, Isaiah says, "The root of Jesse will spring up, one who will rise to rule over the nations. In Him the Gentiles will hope." Now may the God of hope fill you with all joy and peace as you trust in Him, so that you might overflow with hope by the power of the Holy Spirit. Hallelujah. I myself am convinced, my brothers and sisters, that you yourselves are full of goodness, filled with knowledge, and competent to instruct one another. Yet I've written you quite boldly on some points to remind you of them again, because of the grace God has given me to be a minister of Christ Jesus to the Gentiles. He gave me the priestly duty of proclaiming the gospel of God, so that the Gentiles might become an offering acceptable to God, sanctified by the Holy Spirit. Therefore, I glory in Christ Jesus in my service to God. I will not venture to speak of anything except what Christ has accomplished through me in leading the Gentiles to obey God by what I have said and done, by the power of signs and wonders through the power of the Spirit of God. So from Jerusalem all the way around to Illyricum, I have fully proclaimed the gospel of Christ. It's always been my ambition to preach the gospel where Christ was not known, so that I would not be building on someone else's foundation. Rather, as it is written, those who were not told about Him will see, and those who have not heard will understand. And this is why I've often been hindered from coming to you.
But now that there is no more place for me to work in these regions, since I've been longing for many years to visit you, I plan to do so when I go to Spain. And I hope to see you while passing through and to have you assist me on my journey there after I've enjoyed your company for a while. Now, however, I'm on my way to Jerusalem in the service of the Lord's people there. For Macedonia and Achaia were pleased to make a contribution for the poor among the Lord's people in Jerusalem. They were pleased to do it, and indeed, they owe it to them. For if the Gentiles have shared in the Jews' spiritual blessings, they owe it to the Jews to share with them their material blessings. So, after I've completed this task and have made sure that they have received this contribution, I will go to Spain and visit you on the way. I know that when I come to you, I will come in the full measure of the blessing of Christ. I urge you, brothers and sisters, by our Lord Jesus Christ and by the love of the Spirit, to join me in my struggle by praying to God for me. Pray that I might be kept safe from the unbelievers in Judea, and that the contribution I take to Jerusalem may be favorably received by the Lord's people there, so that I might come to you with joy by God's will, and in your company be refreshed. The God of peace be with you all. Amen. This is God's word. Amen. Amen. Amen. You guys can be seated. I've broken today's text into three sections. Let me give you the heading for the first section, which is comprised of verses 4 through 13. In these verses, we find God revealing his heart. There's your first fill in the blank. God reveals his heart. That's where our journey to having a heart like his begins. It begins with God revealing his heart to us. And where is it that God reveals his heart to us? Right here. In the book that's sitting in your laps. You see, you need to understand something about your Bible. It is far more than a collection of stories or threads of historical minutia that are loosely threaded or tied together. No, this book is divine in its authorship. It is inspired in its content. Every word of this book is God-breathed, and it's profitable for you with all things that pertain to life and godliness. So if it has to do anything with your life, with living a godly life, then you're going to find it in this book. And this book, furthermore, it tells us what God is like. Every story provides another window into our Heavenly Father's heart. So you're not just reading life hacks. You're not just reading about other people and what God did for them. No, no, you're drawing inspiration through their stories about what God is like. So it's not just a story about Abraham. No, from Abraham, we learn that God's faithful. From Joseph's story, we learn that God's sovereign, that he's working all things together for good in the lives of those who love him, are called to his purposes. From Moses, we learn that God's a deliverer. Amen. From David, we learn that he's merciful. Elijah showcases God's power. Jeremiah reveals that he is a compassionate God. The stories in here, they're not just written for our entertainment. If you look at verse 4, Paul says that they're specifically recorded for our encouragement and our endurance so that we can walk with hope through this life. And that's important because hope is in short supply in today's world. As you think about the future, as you survey the landscape of our world today, it doesn't infuse us with hope. There's instability geopolitically, economically, even politically. And yet, when we look at the pages of Scripture and we reflect on the stories of these men and women, we are able to draw encouragement and endurance. Amen. Praise the Lord. And what's endurance? Endurance is that thing that allows you to keep moving forward even when you face opposition. We need some endurance. We need some stick-to-itiveness. We need some grit for the grind. And that's exactly what we find because we see that God is the same yesterday, today, and forever. And so if he was faithful to them, he's going to be faithful to me. Amen? And we draw encouragement from their stories as well. Their stories not only give us a window into God's heart, but according to Hebrews, all of the saints of old are part of this great throng of witnesses who surround us and they're cheering us on as we run our race and they've gone before us and they're in the grandstands of heaven saying, you can do it. God did it for me and he's going to do it for you. And that gives us hope, and here's why that's important. I know some of you walked in here today just hanging on by a thread. And you showed up, and praise God for that. But truth be told, you know it's hard. And you're praying, and you're trying, and you're believing, and you keep showing up. But inside you're wondering, God, have you forgotten about me? And Romans 15 is here to declare to you that he hasn't. If he was faithful to them, he's going to be faithful to you. Amen?
And so we have the Word of God. And yet as wonderful and as inspiring as this book is, even it is limited in what it can tell us about God. It can't reveal the full picture of who God is. For that, we must look beyond the pages of this book to the one the book ultimately points to. Amen? And his name is Jesus. This book is all about one man from cover to cover. Every storage, every page, it's all about him. And Jesus said that himself when he arrived on the scene. He said, I didn't just come to tell you more about God or paint a more detailed picture of him or point the way to him. Jesus said, I am God. He took the very name of God. He said, all of the prophets, all of the promises, all of the prophecies of old, they were all pointing to me. Do you remember that incident that John's gospel records where one of Jesus' disciples in a moment of just fatigue looks at Jesus and says, Lord, just show us the Father and it will be enough. Do you remember what Jesus responded? I put it in our notes. Let's go ahead and read it together. This is John 14:9. Here's how Jesus responded to his disciple, Philip. Let's read it out loud. Don't you know me, Philip? Even after I have been among you such a long time, anyone who has seen me has seen the Father. How can you say, show us the Father? Philip, if you've seen me, you've seen God. Oh, I love this. What that means is, for anyone in here with questions about what is God like, or how would God respond in this circumstance or situation, or how does God feel about someone like me, if you want the answer to any of those questions, all you have to do is look at the face of Jesus. You see, all of us, we carry around with us a picture of who God is and what God's like. And I wonder, what does that picture look like for you? When you think about God, do you see someone who is mad at you, down on you, bummed by you, or do you see Jesus? Because if your picture doesn't look like him, then it's inaccurate. To see Jesus is to see the Father's. And let's just go back and imagine what that must have been like for the disciples. Every time they looked into his eyes, they were staring at the face of God. Every time they hugged him or embraced him, they were touching God. Every time he opened his mouth and spoke or taught or shared, they were hearing the voice of God. And so as we look at the Gospels, they reveal the heart of God. And what do we find? We find a Savior that was always moving outward to the outer edges, into the fringes of society. He extended God's heart and God's love to the hurting, to the broken, to the outcast, to the sinner, and to the lost. In other words, there was no one who was on the outside of the circle of his love. There was no one that was beyond his reach. His ministry was the fulfillment of all the promises that God had made. Now, this is the point that Paul makes, getting back to Romans, in verses 8 and 9. Look at those verses with me. He says, I tell you that Christ has become a servant of the Jews on behalf of God's truth, listen, so that the promises made to the patriarchs might be confirmed. Listen to what Paul is saying. Jesus came to fulfill all the promises that God made to the patriarchs. And then he adds this, and moreover, that the Gentiles might glorify God in his mercy, or for his mercy rather. So Jesus, during his 3.5-year ministry, he focused his ministry primarily on the Jewish population. But on one occasion in John chapter 10, Jesus told his disciples, I have other sheep too, not the Jews, the Gentiles, that are not in this sheepfold. And I must bring them in also, and they will listen to my voice, and there will be one flock with one shepherd. Jesus is alluding to his plan to make one nation, one family out of every nation, tongue, tribe, and people. Now, this was always God's plan to bring in the Gentiles, and Paul demonstrates how this was the plan by quoting from three different sources, or three major divisions, rather, of the Hebrew Scriptures. He pulls from the law, or the Torah, the first five books of the Bible. He pulls another quote from what's called the writings, and then he quotes from the prophets, and each quotation reinforces this idea that God's heart throughout the entire Old Testament has always been to include both Jews and Gentiles into his family. He's always had a heart that's as big as the world, in other words. Now let me tell you why Paul wants us to understand that, grasp that, and see that clearly. He knows that the more clearly we see the size of God's heart, the bigger our own hearts will become, and they will expand and they will grow. Okay, let's get practical with this.
Because Paul's not just giving us a theology lesson here about Jews and Gentiles. What he's essentially doing is he's holding up a mirror to all of us. And he's saying the question isn't, does God have a heart for the nations? The question is rather, does your heart reflect God's heart? Is his heart becoming your heart? Because that's what happens when we behold him. You see, the more we get a glimpse of God, the bigger our hearts will become. We'll find ourselves moving towards the people he moves towards. And this is where it gets gritty. Because I think all of us, we tend towards defining these walls and putting up fences. And we all have with these groups that we see as outsiders. People who don't belong. People who don't think like us or look like us or sound like us. Like we all have an us and them mentality. And here Paul comes along and he says, the more you grasp God's heart, the bigger your circle is going to become. Because the God we worship, he's always expanding the borders of that circle. He's always stepping over those lines. If you think about the ministry of Jesus, he crossed every barrier. He crossed ethnic barriers. He crossed religious barriers. He crossed social barriers. He crossed gender barriers. He crossed moral barriers. He welcomed everyone everywhere. And no matter where he went, he kept enlarging the circle. And Paul says in verse 7, now you should accept one another then, just as Christ accepted you. He's not giving us another command to grit our teeth and try to follow. No, he's saying, if you look at Jesus long enough, then here's what's going to happen. Eventually, you'll begin to love the people that he loves and move towards them. So with that being said, let's just sit with this question for a moment or two. Are there any people that sit outside the circle of people that deserve God's love according to you? Have you quietly drawn lines and decided in your lone life who belongs and who doesn't? Because the more we behold Christ, the more we get a glimpse of his heart, the bigger our circle will become. Amen. That brings us to point number two. In verses 14 through 21, after God reveals his heart, now we're going to see how Paul reflects God's heart. Because if beholding God's heart is really what changes us and transforms us, then I think Paul becomes exhibit A of how that plays out. In these verses, verses 14 through 21, Paul describes the ministry that God had given him to go to the Gentile world and preach the gospel. Look at verses 15 and 16, because there he talks about how this special grace had been given to him to be a minister of the gospel of God so that the Gentiles might become an offering acceptable to God. He goes on from there to talk about how he had one ambition in his life, and that was to take the gospel to unreached people groups and parts of the world where they had not yet heard the name of Jesus. This was all Paul wanted to do. He said, I just want to preach the name of Jesus in places and to people that have never heard about him yet. He was driven by a love for the people of this world, the whole world. It was the sole ambition of his life. But here's what's curious. That hadn't always been the case for Paul. In fact, at one time, he wasn't ambitious to preach the gospel or encourage Christians. No, he went out of his way to arrest and persecute Christians. In fact, according to Acts 7, when the first martyr of the church is being stoned with rocks and murdered, Saul's there, holding their coats, the coats of the men who threw those stones. Now, he wasn't yet known as Paul the Apostle. In that chapter of his life, he went by a different name. He was known as Saul of Tarsus. And he was a religious man. He was, in fact, a Pharisee. For those who don't know, the Pharisees were this religious sect within Judaism that prided themselves on keeping and maintaining the strictest adherence to the law. But in addition to being highly religious, the Pharisees were also incredibly racist. See, they believed that the only reason God created Gentiles, that's anybody who's not Jewish, they believed that the only reason God created Gentiles was to stoke the flames of hell, to keep hell hot. Oh, the fire's dying down. Take some more Gentiles and throw them in. Keep that baby hot. As a matter of fact, as a Pharisee, Saul probably began each day by reciting the following prayer. He would pray, God, I thank you that I wasn't born a woman, a Gentile, or a dog. This was Saul. Saul of Tarsus. He thought his whole world revolved around himself, his reputation, his advancement, his influence. He was ambitious, but to climb the ladder of success for himself. But then he has this incredible encounter with the risen Lord.
He's on his way to arrest Christians in the city of Damascus, but then he is blindsided by this brilliant light that knocks him off his horse, and he hears this voice calling to him from the light saying, "Saul, Saul, why are you persecuting me?" And Saul, now blinded, says, "Who are you, Lord?" He has enough sense to know that whatever's speaking to him out of the light is the Lord. And then Jesus responds, "I'm Jesus of Nazareth. I'm the one you've been persecuting." Listen closely. Here we get our first window or glimpse into this New Testament reality wherein Jesus describes his followers as his body. The connection between Jesus and the people is so close that when Saul's persecuting Christians, Jesus takes it as a personal attack. He says, he doesn't say, "You're attacking my followers." He says, "You're attacking me." And Saul has this radical conversion in this moment where he goes from being the biggest opponent of the church to becoming its biggest proponent. And so, but his problems aren't over yet, because he's been blinded by this light and he's led by his companions into the city where he's blind for 3 days. And meanwhile, God taps another one of his servants, who is a believer in that town, named Ananias, on the shoulder. And he says, "I want you to go over to the street called Straight. And there you're going to find a man named Saul of Tarsus. I want you to lay your hands on him so he receives his sight." And then God gives Ananias these marching orders to pass on to Saul about what his ministry would entail. This is what Acts 9:15 says. After Ananias protested and tried to say, "Lord, I don't think we want this guy on our team. I've heard about him. He's arresting Christians." Here's what the Lord said. Let's go ahead and read this together out loud. "But the Lord said to Ananias, 'Go, this man is my chosen instrument to proclaim my name to the Gentiles and their kings and to the people of Israel.'" So God says, "Ananias, no, no, no, this guy, he's got a special calling on his life, and he's my chosen instrument to go to the Gentiles." Wow. This is the least likely guy that you would have ever expected to have a ministry with the Gentiles, and yet he's the one God chooses. And can I just say, we're getting a picture in part here of what the gospel does. You see, when you come in contact with the heart of God, it reprograms your heart. It recalibrates your heart. It realigns and transforms your heart. It reshapes your desires, and suddenly it changes who you care about and the things that you care about. To the point, yeah. Go ahead, put your hands together. Don't let my brother clap alone. The gospel will change you to the point where Paul says, "Now it's my only ambition to preach the gospel of Jesus Christ to the Gentiles." Here's how that happened. God took his heart and he put it inside the chest of his servant Saul, who later becomes Paul. And this is what God will do with you. In fact, if you think about the life of a disciple in ever increasing measures, here's what it is. It's God taking more and more of his heart and putting that in you. So the things he hates, you start to hate. The things he loves, you start to love. To the point where his ambitions become your ambitions. Paul's heart had been captivated and captured by Christ. What about you? Do your ambitions reveal and reflect a heart that has been captured by Christ? Like if someone were to like follow you around, we hired a private investigator and for 6 months they followed you around, what would they conclude your ambitions were? Not based on what you say, but by just watching what you do with your time, your money, and your energy. Here's why that question matters. Our ambitions will always reveal our hearts. Now, I do want to say this about that word ambition, because I do think it has maybe been tinged with a negative hue in the Christian world. But God, if you'll notice, he doesn't take away Paul's ambition. He just redeems it and redirects it. Before meeting Jesus, Saul of Tarsus, he was an ambitious guy. He's trying to climb the rungs on the ladder of success, and he's willing to step on anyone who gets in his way on the way to the top. But now he changes as he encounters the Lord. He still has the same drive, the same passion, but now it's channeled in a new direction. Like the one who used to cross cities to arrest Christians is now crossing continents to win converts. The man who wanted Gentiles excluded from the family is now doing everything he can to bring them in. There's so much irony here. The people he despised become the people he loves. And maybe that's what God wants to do with some of us. Like he's not asking you to become less driven. He's just wanting to change what drives you. He's wanting to enlarge your heart, redeem your ambitions, and rearrange your beliefs and reorder your affections so that your heart begins to beat in unison with his.
I've heard about couples who've spent like a long time together. Like, anybody in here been married more than 40 years? 40 years. All right. Praise God. You guys are awesome. Couples who've been married for a long time, oftentimes, if you check their heartbeat, they will beat in syncopation with one another. Kind of beautiful. And I think the same thing happens spiritually with a Christian who's been walking for a long time with the Lord. The more you get a sense of his heart, the more your heart beats in rhythm with his heart. You become just like David, a man or a woman after God's heart. For a long time, maybe your ambitions were self-serving. Like Saul, you were chasing the ladder, trying to build your own kingdom. You were self-absorbed, but now you've been kind of coming around this place and you've noticed that the things that really turn on your light switch, the things that wake you up, the things that grab hold of you are shifting and changing. Something is happening inside of you. The same drive you once had to make a name for yourself is now driving you to make his name famous. Amen. Maybe there's a businessman, and instead of just trying to build your company or build your brand, you're now thinking like, how can I leverage the gifts that God has placed within me to 10x what kind of kingdom impact we can have? Maybe the teacher that's in here, instead of just seeing her classroom, she now sees it as a mission field. Those of you who are newly retired and suddenly you've got all of this margin in terms of time and you're thinking like, how can I take all of this time and all of these experiences to mentor someone who's younger in the faith? This is what the gospel does. It doesn't make us passive. It just takes those passions, those talents, those gifts, and all of those ambitions that we used in a former day for our own selfish ambitions, and it drives them and gives them new purpose for a mission that's far greater than ourselves. It's what happened to Paul, and it's what happens with every heart that gets captivated by God. Let's wrap this thing up by looking at verses 22 through 33. We've seen how Paul's heart began to reflect God's heart the more he touched it, but now we're going to see how the heart of God gets reproduced by the church. The church reproduces God's heart. We see that in verses 22 through 33. Now, to be fair, this last section, the first time I read it, I was like, okay, didn't get much out of it. Felt like more of a travel itinerary than anything else. It feels like Paul's just, you know, leaving theology and moving to logistics. Like, this is an appendix to the chapter. But the more I began to dig into it, the more I began to see that this isn't the appendix to chapter 15. It's actually the climax of it. You see, everything Paul's been teaching throughout this chapter reaches its peak here. We've already seen how God's revelation of his heart for the world transformed Paul's life personally. Now we get to see how that plays out in the proof for a congregation that God's heart has gripped a community. Look at verse 26. There Paul talks about how Macedonia and Achaia, these are two geographical regions, he's talking about the churches in those areas, how these areas were pleased to make a contribution for the poor among the Lord's people in Jerusalem. All right, pause there. Paul is here referencing a collection that he'd taken up in these churches that were located in Macedonia and Achaia, these Gentile churches, and he's talking about how they were pleased to give a contribution to the Lord's people in Jerusalem. And essentially he's saying that this generosity was proof that the gospel had grabbed hold of their hearts. And this is always the way it is. The more God's grace grabs hold of you, the more loosely you hold on to your stuff, the more generous you become. And it is particularly highlighted here because the Gentile churches are taking an offering for Jewish believers. Now, these Gentiles had never met the Christians that they're giving to in Jerusalem. They'd never worshipped with them, never seen them, certainly had never worshipped with them. The only thing they had in common was Jesus, yet when they heard that their brothers and sisters in a part of the world that they'd never even visited were struggling financially, they reached into their pockets and they said, "What can we do?" And we know it was a big deal because this Macedonian church, they became somewhat legendary in Paul's mind for their generosity. Every church has a reputation, and the church in Macedonia had a reputation of being radically generous. What a beautiful, beautiful thing. What if our church became known throughout our community and around the world? By the way, I think we do have this reputation of being radically generous, that we just give above and beyond to be a blessing to our city and to make a difference in our world. That was the Macedonian church. And Paul highlights them in three different letters of his. For example, he talks about them in 2 Corinthians chapter 8, verses 1 and 2. Let's read those verses out loud.
And now, brothers and sisters, we want you to know about the grace that God has given the Macedonian churches. In the midst of a very severe trial, their overflowing joy and their extreme poverty welled up in rich generosity. Again, Paul's just highlighting, they were struggling themselves. It wasn't like they were economically prospering. No, out of their extreme poverty, because of their love, they wanted to give. And again, this is just what the gospel does. It pushes us out. So instead of being me-focused, I'm others-focused. Which is exactly what Jesus said would happen. He said, freely you have received, so freely you should give. Now, apart from Jesus, this isn't our natural disposition, is it? We tend to want to hoard our resources. And our compassion, it ends at the edges of our own world. We care about our family, our friends, our circle perhaps. But when God grabs hold of your heart, suddenly you find yourself praying for missionaries around the world that you've never met. Giving to believers on the other side of the world that you've never met. Praying for persecuted Christians in countries that you've never even heard of. Why does this happen? Because God, He enlarges our hearts so that they're no longer limited by our proximity. They're limited, or driven rather, by an opportunity to show God's love. And that's what happened here. But there's something else I want you to see. In verse 27, Paul says that the believers in these areas, they were not only pleased to do so, they owed it to their Jewish counterparts to bless them. Why? Because they'd been on the receiving end of all these spiritual blessings, that the Messiah had come through the Jews. The scriptures came through the Jews. And so Paul basically says, hey, you're indebted to them. Since you've received so many spiritual blessings materially, you ought to bless them. By the way, this has helped inform the establishment of a fund, a special fund that you can give to here called the Nehemiah Fund, that every dollar that goes into that fund, we just use to bless Israel and her neighbors. So we're involved in places like Jordan, and we're involved in Syria and Lebanon and Israel and Gaza even. And we have trusted ministry partners that we're just using resources to 10x kingdom impact. And it's because we've been on the receiving end of so much from them that we think, okay, here's materially how we can give back. And God has blessed us because of that. But let's land the plane, because I want to take communion with you. Again, I just want to reiterate that the more we grab hold of the heart of God, the more we lift our eyes and behold heaven's heart, the bigger the circle of things we care about begins to become. Your heart, it grows more generous. You start caring about people and places you've never cared about before. For you, it might mean like you notice that person who's sitting in the pew for the third week in a row, and they don't seem to know anyone, and your heart just moves toward them. You begin to pray for them, even though you don't know them, you don't know their story. And maybe after service, you just walk up and you introduce yourself, and it leads to an opportunity to encourage a brother or a sister. It might mean praying for that couple that's struggling in your small group, or praying for that missionary whose newsletter you used to just skim, or it looks like opportunities to serve and bump into people and give to their needs. Why? Because God's giving you His heart. You're seeing the world through a different lens. They might be your eyes, but you're seeing now through the heart of heaven. And the things that move Him are now beginning to move you. The things that burden Him are burdening you. The things you used to have an appetite for in a prior season, those things no longer motivate you. Your drive and ambition is for something else. This is what spiritual maturity looks like. It looks like me getting off the throne and putting Jesus at the center. Speaking of that, I'll land with this. In the old world, like going way back for 1500 years of human history, people believed that the earth was at the center of our solar system, and that the sun and all of the stars revolved around us because, of course, we're the centerpiece. But then along came a man named Copernicus, and he demonstrated scientifically, he proved mathematically something revolutionary. He proved that earth wasn't the center of it all, but actually earth, along with all the other planets, was revolving around the sun. And this changed everything in the ancient world. It was a Copernican revolution. And what I want to suggest to you this morning is that something similar happens in the heart of every believer who understands that I'm not supposed to be on the throne. My life, my heart, my world only makes sense when I begin to revolve around the sun, the S-O-N of God. Until you get that,
Your world is going to spin out of control. Things won't make sense. But once you allow Him to take the center of your life and all gravity moves towards Him, it's discovering something that will change you from the inside out. It's what happened to Saul. It's what happened to the believers in Macedonia and Achaia. And my prayer is that it would happen to us as well. Because whatever sits at the center is going to dominate the orbit of your life. Amen. Father, we thank You for this time spent together in Your Word. And now we get to step into this beautiful thing called communion. And every time I hear that word communion, I hear Your invitation to come have union with Me. And this is a beautiful opportunity for us to, in a real and tangible way, express our dependence on You. That we're not designed to live in our own strength or to figure this life out on our own. We don't have enough wisdom. We don't have enough of what it takes. So, Jesus, we just willingly abdicate the throne of our hearts. We step down. We give You that rightful place that You deserve. Would You begin to rule? Would You begin to reign? Would You take these eyes and make them Your eyes so we see the world through heavenly eyes? Would You take these hands? We surrender our hands. Would You take these hands to become instruments of goodness and generosity and grace, that we would use the work of our hands to bless others instead of just build our own kingdom? Lord, would You take this mouth? Would You use our words to build other people up instead of using them to tear them down? God, we know that the power of life and death is in the tongue, so we surrender our tongue to the Lordship of Jesus. Hallelujah. No longer is it a tool for the enemy. It's going to be a tool for the Savior. Lord, we surrender our feet, the walk of our life, the steps that we take. Lord, would those be directed by You? Would You lead us in a path that takes us to the marginalized, to the hurting, to the outcast, to the very people that You moved towards? Would Your heart be reflected in us? We pray this together in the mighty name above all names, the name of Jesus. Amen. We're going to worship the King, and then in just a moment, you can hold on to the elements of the bread and the cup, and we'll take those together. But let's worship first.

Amen. You know, communion is for believers. So if you're not a believer, I'll just respectfully ask that you not partake of the bread and the cup. We're glad that you're here. You're considering the claims of Christ. But this is for the family. This is for people who have acknowledged Jesus as their Lord and Savior. But maybe you've reached that point of where you're ready to make that change. You're ready to surrender your heart and give Jesus the title of Lord and Savior of your life. And if that's true of you, then I'll just lead you in a prayer, and you can find your way into the family and have your sins forgiven. You can experience peace that passes understanding and know that your last breath on earth will be followed by your first breath in heaven. To say, Jesus, I need you. Thank you for taking my place. Thank you for the cross. Thank you for your grace. I receive your forgiveness by faith. Fill my heart with your Holy Spirit. In Jesus' name, amen. If you just prayed that prayer, welcome to the family. And now you get to take communion, and this is something sacred, something super special around here, something that we look forward to every time we come to the Lord's table. We know that we have an opportunity not just to participate in a, I don't know, meaningless ritual or rite, but we have an invitation to sit with the Lord of glory, to be healed in our hearts, to commune with heaven. The Lord of glory is seated at the table with you. You've invited him in, and his invitation is, if any man opens the door, I will come in. I will sup with him. I will share a meal with him. And this is that meal. The idea of sharing a meal in Middle Eastern culture is basically a sacred event, because the idea is what I'm eating, this bread that I'm taking a part of, is becoming part of me, but it's also becoming a part of you, and we're sharing in that together. And so there's something that unites us, and when we eat the bread, when we drink the cup, as believers, we're acknowledging that Jesus, my life is bound up in your life. That it's no longer I live, you are my strength. Just as my physical body relies on bread to sustain it, so my soul can't take a step without you. You are my strength. You are my everything. You are my all in all. So it's with that realization that I want to invite you to partake of the bread. Just thank Jesus for his grace that covers you, that sustains you. He is your life force. Jesus said, I'm the bread of life. Let's eat together. Cup reminds us of his blood, and it's his blood that washes away our sins. What can wash away my sin? Nothing but the blood of Jesus. What can make me whole again? Nothing but the blood of Jesus. Oh, precious is the flow that makes me white as snow. No other fount I know, nothing but the blood of Jesus. I don't care who you are. I don't care what you've done. I don't care how far you might feel you are away from God. If you will come to him, if you will come under the power of the blood of Jesus, if you will run to the cross, then you will find forgiveness of your sins and a fresh start. Hallelujah. So Jesus, we thank you for the blood. We receive it by faith. Through grace. Jesus said, take and drink. This is the cup of the new covenant, my blood shed for the remission of sins. Amen. Can we all just stand to our feet real quick? I don't know if you caught this, but as Paul was describing his ministry in our text, he talked about how he'd been sent to the Gentiles, teaching them to obey what God said. And then he says, by the power of signs and wonders through the power of the Spirit of God, he proclaimed the gospel of Christ. There is power in the gospel to set a soul free, to heal the sick, to deliver those in bondage, to break chains. There is power in the gospel to move mountains, to cure incurable diseases. There's power in the gospel to redeem that lost land.
lamb to bring home the prodigal son or daughter. There's power in the gospel through the Holy Spirit to be a shield of protection, to cure cancer. Lord, we thank you for the many myriad of miracle stories that we've been able to tell, the stories of redemption, the stories of healing, the stories of power that you have brought in this community. And Lord, we're saying, would you increase the measure of anointing? Would you increase the measure of healing? Would you increase the measure of power so that this doesn't become something that we adhere to intellectually, but something that we never experience practically? We believe the power of the gospel, that the power of the cross is so strong that it breaks the very chains of death. Dead things can come alive in this room. Blind eyes can see. Hearts that are numb can be made flesh and hot, soft again. Lord, we thank you that you're doing that now. We thank you in the name of Yeshua. We thank you in Jesus' name for sending us out to love the hurting, to go into the darkest corners of our world, and to be a light of the gospel of God to the people who need it most. We thank you in Jesus' name. And all God's people said, amen, amen. Let's worship the King together.

He is good. He's good to us. Now extend your hands just like this. Let's wrap this thing up the way we finish all of our services around here. This prayer is ripped right off the pages of Scripture. It's a blessing. This is God's heart for God's people. Sing with me. The

0: Hey, have a blessed week in Christ. Hope to see you Wednesday for worship night. Need prayer? Come on down to the front so our team can minister to you.
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1: Welcome to Calvary Chapel Costa Mesa's live Sunday morning broadcast. Calvary Chapel has been formed as a fellowship of believers in the Lordship of Jesus Christ. Our supreme desire is to know Christ and to be conformed into His image by the power of the Holy Spirit. We pray that the Lord would richly bless you as His word is proclaimed.

Good morning. Welcome. We're excited to worship with you this morning. Before we head into worship, I just want to read some lyrics to a song that's been ministering to my heart recently. And I think it's something that we can all find ourselves in. And at the end, there's an invitation of from our Lord to just come and receive. So I'm going to read this over you. Are you thirsty? Come to the water. You with no money, come by and eat. Open your hands, receive the fullness. This is bread and wine that satisfies, abundant life that can't be priced for you. Are you weary? Rest on his shoulders. You heavy laden, come lay your head. Open your ears, the word is speaking. He says his yoke is easy, burden light. There's comfort through the days and nights for you. Are you guilty? There is a savior. Do you feel dirty? Oh, he's full of mercy. Open your heart. He's been there waiting. No, there's nothing more final than his blood. A pure display of perfect love for you. Come. Come receive his perfect peace. Come receive. Come find relief. Come. Come receive his mercy and grace. The hope you'll find won't put you to shame. Come. So as we continue in worship this morning with one another, and I just want to just give you the opportunity to kind of meditate on that this morning and just remember who we serve and what he thinks of us and what he speaks over us.

consider all that God has done for us. Think of all the times that he's been faithful, all the times that he hasn't forsaken us, even though sometimes our fear, our anxieties say different. Recount all the promises that he's spoken to us over time.

0: we do this morning stand in awe of who you are. God, who you've been and who you will continue to be. God, we thank you that you are making all things new. And even sometimes when it doesn't seem like you're working things out for our good, Lord, we know that to be true. Even when we don't see it, God, we take this time now to just stand in awe of you, to praise you for who you are. Lord, we thank you. Let's pray the prayer that Jesus taught us to pray. Our Father in heaven, hallowed be your name. Your kingdom come, your will be done on earth as it is in heaven. Give us this day our daily bread, and forgive us our debts as we forgive our debtors. And do not lead us into temptation, but deliver us from the evil one. For yours is the kingdom and the power and the glory forever. Amen. Amen. Why don't we take a moment and say hi to one another. Wave bye to our kids' church, who we love.
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3: Good to be with you all. Hope you all are staying cool in this heat wave we got going on. No? This is not a heat wave. This is easy. Well, great. Well, welcome to the first Sunday in August. I hate to be the one to let you know that the summer is coming to an end, but school starts for us in 18 days. So it's coming up. So we got some highlights we want to cover with you guys. Before we do, we want to invite our ushers to come forward to receive our morning offering. Like we do each Sunday, we do this for a lot of reasons. You know, publicly, we want to say to ourselves and to the world that the world's view of money and approaches to money is not our view. That our God is generous, that our God sees things not from a standpoint of scarcity, but he sees things as everything belongs to him. He's entrusted us with this. And so there's so much that we can run with that, but our goal is to image our God as he has been generous with us. We want to be generous with others. So they're going to come down, receive our morning offerings. Up on the side screens is our church bulletin. You can scan the QR code. There's a lot more information that will be there for you to look at. Some of the things that we'll be talking about right now will also be found there as well. So, Rich, what do we got coming up in fall this year?
4: Coming up this year, very shortly, in fact, September 3rd is when it's going to begin. Men's and Women's Studies will be relaunching for the fall. And we're really excited. The theme of this year's study of the Scriptures is going to be faithfulness in an unfaithful land. And that series is going to be, again, available in a study guide that's going to be printed. And I believe, I'm trying to scan here really quickly for the date, August 16th is when the study guides will be available. And so we want to encourage you right now. Registration is open. You go to the e-bulletin to do that and be looking for the study guides. Grab them and start reading ahead. It's such great content. A team of us got together to put the curriculum together. Corey, who was playing drums this morning, he writes the starter study, and he sets the stage by talking about how did this world become a place of unfaithfulness, and yet it's with this unfaithful world that the faithful Creator is constantly, relentlessly pursuing men and women. And we're going to be looking at individuals through the Scriptures whose lives were kind of an example of faithfulness, and yet even they were at times not faithful. And so it's the overarching faithfulness of God that is the big, big centerpiece of this study. But we're going to look at Joseph in the book of Genesis. We're going to move into the book of Judges with Deborah. Then we're going to go to Ruth and then to Esther. And then we're going to go to Shadrach, Meshach, and Abednego in captivity. We're going to look at Daniel in captivity. And then in Luke's gospel, we're going to look at Simeon and Anna. All of them are going to be great dives into the Word of God. And so I really want to encourage you, and personally, I want to encourage you men, younger men and older men, to really just dive into this with us. We're going to be meeting in small groups, as do the women. And we just want to, it's going to be Thursday evenings at 6:30. Ladies, you have two meeting options, one in the morning at 10 and one at 6:30. But again, you guys, I want to encourage you to register, join a group, study the scriptures with us together. And by the way, there's going to be a little first day extra fun. We'll have a coffee shop pop up in the morning, and then in the evening we're going to have a barbecue. And again, that's on September the 3rd, and we're looking forward to seeing all of you there.
3: I think we do food and coffee very well. So you can, again, scan the QR code. The registration for both the men's and women's is there. We're planning ahead for fall. Like we talk about at our church, you know, we want to be known within this community. We take our discipleship to Christ very serious. So we study God's Word both on Sundays and then in our communities. And at the men's and women's community on Thursdays for women in the morning and men and women in the evening, this is one of those places where we want to get known to one another, encourage one another, pray and support one another. So you can register online right now. So go ahead and do that. Okay, the next announcement I've got is that for the end of the summer, we're going to be throwing a little party. So I hope you guys are ready. Go ahead and put on your calendar Wednesday, August 26th from 5:30 to 8:30. Right here, we're going to be having some delicious food, live music, our own band, Fairview Street Music, who has had their first live concert recently, and they'll be having another live concert coming up. We'll let you guys know about that. But they will be doing live music here as well. Crafts, plenty of great shopping. I think there's about a dozen vendors from the area. If you guys know, you know, what to expect with our Christmas party like we do every year, think of that. That instead of snow, you guys know that we do snow every December. There's not really snow, but it's soapy snow, and the kids go absolutely insane during the snow. But instead of snow, we're going to have line dancing. So all the introverts...
4: Somebody just said, you've got to be kidding me. Did you hear that?
3: All the introverts, I am not making you sign up, okay? So you don't have to do the line dancing, right? You can do the crafts and watch as a wallflower. That's good. But we want to enjoy some country line dancing, so we got a person to come out and teach us. It'll just be a great time. And we'll do this to sort of end the summer. So Wednesday, August 26th, put it in your calendar. It's a great opportunity. Hang out, connect with friends, enjoy our church community together. You do not have to register to come. It is a free event. But if you would, please RSVP online. That could help us plan food and all the other things. Sound good? Cool.
4: Well, one last note for today. Today is the first Sunday, and on first Sundays, we have special food prepared for us in the courtyard. And can we just give a round of thanks and applause for the guys who really labored hard on that? So thankful for that team. They do that every first Sunday. So I want to encourage you, go get a bite to eat, but more importantly, connect with people. The courtyard, I just feel it wraps its arms around us. It's just such a great enclosed space. Go out there and just literally go say hi to somebody, somebody you haven't met. Somebody did that to me, and we are great friends today. That happened 3 years ago. And my wife and I treasure our friendship with that guy and his wife since that first day. So I really want to encourage you guys, take the time to go spend some time together.
3: Cool. All right, go ahead and open your Bibles now to Acts chapter 6. We're going to be in Acts chapters 6 and 7, digging into the story of Stephen in a message called The Prophet Stephen and Israel's Story Revisited. God bless you guys.
2: Good morning, church.
5: Good
2: Morning. If it's your first time visiting us, welcome. My name's Char. I'm the lead pastor here, and afterwards I'll be in the courtyard as well, and I'd love to meet you. We have been following the story in Acts, and as we've been following this story, we've seen that tension has been rising between the temple leadership, Israel's elders, the Sanhedrin, and the prophetic community, the church. And those tensions actually come to a violent, murderous head in our story this morning concerning Stephen. Stephen appears very suddenly in the narrative of Acts, and he appears out of a felt need in the church. You guys might have been with us last week. We looked at how there was a daily distribution to the widows. The early church was all about mercy and God's justice. And so they're caring for the needy in their midst. And so there was a need that arose that was too much for the apostles. And so they assigned it to seven faithful men. And Stephen is one of those faithful servants in the church. And yet, he is not a side character in Luke's story of the early church. He actually has the longest speech in the book of Acts. And it's really interesting because you might have noticed reading the book of Acts, even in our study so far, Luke loves to use the word fill or filled. Have you guys noticed that? They were full of this and filled with that, right? Like he does this to talk about the Spirit. And Luke does this 16 times in the book of Acts. Four of those he reserves for Stephen. So Luke wants us to see Stephen as someone who is full of the Holy Spirit and is in company with the prophets of the Old Testament, Jesus himself, and the apostles. Stephen is a prophet full of the power of the Holy Spirit. He performs signs and wonders. He is persuasive in his preaching of the gospel and the overall wisdom and clarity that the Spirit has given him concerning the scriptures. But Luke also does another interesting thing. He uses Stephen's story to retell Jesus's own story of his trial and of his crucifixion. There's a number of ways that Luke does this without ever explicitly saying it, but I've got it in the notes if you want to follow along. We see that they both have a trial before the high priest in Sanhedrin. Both have false witnesses that testify against them. Both testify concerning the destruction of the temple. Both receive charges of blasphemy. Both criticize the temple as something made with human hands. Both are questioned by the high priest. Both speak concerning the Son of Man in his glory in their trial. Both commit their spirits to God. Both cry out with a loud voice. And both make intercession and ask for the forgiveness of their enemies. Pretty wild, right? That's a lot of correlation. Now, over the years of reading this story, I believe that more than anything, this story is a picture to us of what it means to be a disciple of Jesus. And we know from the pages of the New Testament, the letters that are written to the churches, from the Gospels, from the book of Acts, that what we are called to do is to reflect more and more the image of Jesus Christ. He is the new human who has gone ahead of us and pioneered the way of salvation. And we as his disciples are to follow him. And we are to practice his way in order to be more and more like him. And Stephen's own story, his death, his testimony, does that for us. It shows us what this looks like. And so Stephen is a picture to us of what God wants to do with all disciples of Jesus. That we would become more like Jesus. That our lives would reflect him more and more. That the life of Jesus would be put on display. Both the words of Jesus, the character of Jesus, the actions of Jesus would be manifest through our lives. That like Stephen, we would live lives that are full of character, full of wisdom, full of the Spirit, that we would serve the church and we would also represent the gospel to the world around us. Essentially, that our lives would be a faithful testimony to the life, death, and resurrection of Jesus Christ, and that we would bring glory to God both in our life and in our death. Stephen's testimony, his life serves a number of other purposes in Luke's narrative as well. One of those is we can see through Stephen's sermon here to the Sanhedrin how the early church viewed Moses and the law and understood the temple and the way that they saw that Jesus was the ultimate fulfillment of both the law of Moses, that Moses pointed to him, and also of the temple, that the temple, what it always pointed to, has been fulfilled in Jesus Christ. Stephen's death and the ensuing persecution that comes upon the church also brings about the next kind of pages of the book of Acts. You remember when Jesus is about to ascend to the Father, he says, "You will be my witnesses in Jerusalem, Judea, Samaria, and then to the uttermost parts of the earth." Well, the early church has really been in Jerusalem this whole time, testifying to the resurrection and the new life in Jesus. But this is the spark that lights the match, right? Like, to send the disciples now into Judea, Samaria, and then to the uttermost parts of the earth. Finally, this story is the introduction and perhaps the beginnings of the Holy Spirit drawing Saul of Tarsus, who would become Paul the Apostle, to faith and allegiance to the Lord Jesus. So it's one of those kind of hinge sections of the book of Acts. And we're going to read Stephen's whole sermon this morning. You guys ready for this? It's 67 verses. I say we, I'm going to read it. I'm going to suffer, and you guys are going to suffer listening to me for 67 verses. So if you are able, would you stand with me as we read from God's word? I feel the same way. All right. Here we go. Acts chapter 6, starting in verse 8, says this. "Now Stephen, a man full of God's grace and power, performed great wonders and signs among the people. An opposition arose, however, from members of the synagogue called the Freedmen, Jews of Cyrene and Alexandria, as well as the province of Cilicia and Asia. And they began to argue with Stephen, but they could not stand up against the wisdom the Spirit gave him as he spoke. Then they secretly persuaded some men to say, 'We have heard Stephen speak blasphemous words against Moses and against God.' So they stirred up the people and the elders and the teachers of the law. They seized Stephen and brought him before the Sanhedrin, and they produced false witnesses who testified, 'This fellow never stopped speaking against this holy place and against the law. For we have heard him say that this Jesus of Nazareth will destroy this place and change the customs Moses handed down to us.' All who were sitting in the Sanhedrin looked intently at Stephen, and they saw that his face was like the face of an angel. Then the high priest asked Stephen, 'Are these charges true?' To this he replied, 'Brothers and fathers, listen to me. The God of glory appeared to our father Abraham while he was still living in Mesopotamia, before he lived in Haran. Leave your country and your people, God said, and go to the land I will show you.' So he left the land of the Chaldeans and settled in Haran. After the death of his father, God sent him to this land where you are now living. He gave him no inheritance here, not even enough ground to set his foot on. But God promised him that he and his descendants after him would possess the land, even though at that time Abraham had no children. God spoke to him in this way: 'For 400 years your descendants will be strangers in a country not their own, and they will be enslaved and mistreated. But I will punish the nation they serve as slaves,' God said. 'And afterward they will come out of that country and worship me in this place.' Then he gave Abraham the covenant of circumcision, and Abraham became the father of Isaac and circumcised him on the eighth day. Later, Isaac became the father of Jacob, and Jacob became the father of the 12 patriarchs. Now, because the patriarchs were jealous of Joseph, they sold him as a slave into Egypt. But God was with him and rescued him from all his troubles. He gave Joseph wisdom and enabled him to gain the goodwill of Pharaoh the king. So Pharaoh made him ruler over Egypt and all his palace. Then a famine struck all Egypt and Canaan, bringing great suffering, and our ancestors could not find food. Now when Jacob heard that there was grain in Egypt, he sent our forefathers on their first visit. On their second visit, Joseph told his brothers who he was, and Pharaoh learned about Joseph's family. After this, Joseph sent for his father Jacob and his whole family, 75 in all. Then Jacob went down to Egypt, where he and our ancestors died. Their bodies were brought back to Shechem and placed in the tombs Abraham had bought from the sons of Hamor at Shechem for a certain sum of money. Now, as the time drew near for God to fulfill his promise to Abraham, the number of our people in Egypt had greatly increased. Then a new king to whom Joseph meant nothing came to power in Egypt, and he dealt treacherously with our people and oppressed our ancestors by forcing them to throw out their newborn babies so they would die. At the time Moses was born, And he was no, excuse me, at that time Moses was born, and he was no ordinary child. For 3 months he was cared for by his family. When he was placed outside, Pharaoh's daughter took him and brought him up as her own son. Moses was educated in all the wisdom of the Egyptians and was powerful in speech and action. When Moses was 40 years old, he decided to visit his own people, the Israelites. He saw one of them being mistreated by an Egyptian, so he went to his defense and avenged him by killing the Egyptian. Moses thought that his own people would realize that God was using him to rescue them, but they did not. The next day, Moses came upon two Israelites who were fighting. He tried to reconcile them by saying, "Men, you are brothers. Why do you want to hurt each other?" But the man who was mistreating the other pushed Moses aside and said, "Who made you ruler and judge over us? Are you thinking of killing me as you killed the Egyptian yesterday?" When Moses heard this, he fled to Midian, where he settled as a foreigner and had two sons. After 40 years had passed, an angel appeared to Moses in the flames of a burning bush in the desert near Mount Sinai. When he saw this, he was amazed at the sight. As he went over to get a closer look, he heard the Lord say, "I am the God of your fathers, the God of Abraham, Isaac, and Jacob." Moses trembled with fear and did not dare to look. Then the Lord said to him, "Take off your sandals, for the place where you are standing is holy ground. I have indeed seen the oppression of my people in Egypt. I have heard their groaning and have come down to set them free. Now come, I will send you back to Egypt." This is the same Moses they had rejected with the words, "Who made you ruler and judge?" He was sent to be their ruler and deliverer by God himself through the angel who appeared to him in the bush. He led them out of Egypt, performed wonders and signs in Egypt, at the Red Sea, and for 40 years in the wilderness. This is the Moses who told the Israelites, "God will raise up for you a prophet like me from your own people." He was in the assembly in the wilderness with the angel who spoke to him on Mount Sinai and with our ancestors, and he received living words to pass on to us. But our ancestors refused to obey him. Instead, they rejected him and in their hearts turned back to Egypt. They told Aaron, "Make us gods who will go before us. As for this fellow Moses who led us out of Egypt, we don't know what has happened to him." That was the time they made an idol in the form of a calf. They brought sacrifices to it and reveled in what their own hands had made. But God turned away from them and gave them over to the worship of the sun, moon, and stars. This agrees with what was written in the book of the prophets. "Did you bring me sacrifices and offerings 40 years in the wilderness, people of Israel? You have taken up the tabernacle of Molech and the star of your god, Rephaim. The idols you made to worship, therefore I will send you into exile beyond Babylon. Our ancestors have the tabernacle of the covenant law with them in the wilderness. It had been made as God directed Moses according to the pattern he had seen. After receiving the tabernacle, our ancestors under Joshua brought it with them when they took the land from the nations God drove out from before them. It remained in the land until the time of David, who enjoyed God's favor and asked that he might provide a dwelling place for the God of Jacob. But it was Solomon who built a house for him. However, the Most High does not live in houses made by human hands. As the prophet says, "Heaven is my throne, and the earth is my footstool. What kind of house will you build for me, says the Lord, or where will my resting place be? Has not my hand made all these things?" You stiff-necked people, your hearts and ears are still uncircumcised, and you're just like your ancestors. You always resist the Holy Spirit. Was there ever a prophet your ancestors did not persecute? They even killed those who predicted the coming of the righteous one, and now you have betrayed and murdered him. You who have received the law that was given through angels, but have not obeyed it. Now, when the members of the Sanhedrin heard this, they were furious and gnashed their teeth at him. But Stephen, full of the Holy Spirit, looked up into heaven and saw the glory of God and Jesus standing at the right hand of God. "Look," he said, "I see heaven open and the Son of Man standing at the right hand of God." at this. They covered their ears and yelling at the top of their lungs, they all rushed at him, dragged him out of the city and began to stone him. Meanwhile, the witnesses laid their coats at the feet of a young man named Saul. While they were stoning him, Stephen prayed, "Lord Jesus, receive my spirit." Then he fell on his knees and cried out, "Lord, do not hold this sin against them." And when he had said this, he fell asleep. This is the word of the Lord. You may be seated. 67 verses. That's a lot, isn't it? Yeah. Thank you. Yes. My mom did say I'm a pretty good reader, so I was kidding. You guys know that at Calvary Chapel, we are deeply committed to the Scripture and deeply committed to hearing the Scripture. It's not just enough to study it, but we need to hear the Scripture. And I think we can't do this sermon and what's going on in the book of Acts justice unless we hear it and then are able to unpack and really dissect it. And so, you know, thank you for bearing with those 67 verses and my sticky tongue this morning. Here's what I want to do. I want to just consider Stephen's introduction and understand what he's doing in the sermon. And then we're going to look at it and hopefully bring about just some application for, well, what does this mean for the church? And what does this mean in particular for us here at Calvary Chapel? Whew. That's a lot of reading. After Luke has introduced Stephen in the early part of chapter 6 as this faithful servant of the church, he tells us of Stephen's powerful witness of the gospel. And he's described in the same way that Luke has described Jesus in his gospel, the same way that he describes the apostles in the book of Acts. And just like Jesus and just like the apostles, opposition rises against Stephen, but it comes from a particular place. It comes from members of the synagogue of the freedmen. Now, many people believe that Stephen must have been a member of the synagogue, and so was Saul of Tarsus. Now, this synagogue is believed to be built by Jews who were captured and made slaves by the Roman general Pompey when he sacked Jerusalem in 70 BC. And these Jews were made slaves of Rome and taken to Rome and scattered throughout the Roman Empire. But the Romans had this policy where after so many years of slavery, they would actually set slaves free. And so hence the name, the Synagogue of the Freedmen. Now, these Jews returned to the land of Israel, Jerusalem in particular, and set up the synagogue kind of as a dedication to their own story, but also in dedication to all the Jews who had been spread throughout the Roman Empire, what's known as the diaspora. Now, because of their own experience of being removed from their homeland, being removed from the temple, you know, think about Daniel and the way that he longs for God's house. He prays towards the temple in Jerusalem every single day of his life in captivity. You think about the way the psalmist talks about the house of the Lord and wanting just to be near it, right? That same emotional, religious, psychological tie, that's what these religious Jews have, right? They just have such a tie to the land, such a tie to Jerusalem, and of course then to the temple. It's known as the dwelling place of God. So it's no wonder that they have taken issue with Stephen as a member of the prophetic community, the church, that believed that the temple was actually now obsolete, because what the temple had been pointing to all along had been fulfilled in and through Jesus Messiah. Through him and now the sending of the Spirit, the dwelling place of God is in the midst of his people. God's very presence is now available and accessible by the Spirit through Jesus Messiah. And we've seen the Spirit's activity in the church. Now, Luke tells us these men stand up against Stephen, but he uses this play on words that they are not able to stand up against the wisdom the Spirit gives Stephen. So what they do is they take to lies and slander. And they falsely accuse him of speaking blasphemy against Moses or the law. They'll kind of use these synonymously. And against God, the temple. And they'll use these synonymously. Stephen is then arrested and brought before the Jewish high court, which is called the Sanhedrin. And this time he's accused a little bit more specifically. False witnesses again say he speaks against this place, the temple, against the law, Moses. But here's the particulars of it. For we have heard him say that this Jesus of Nazareth will destroy this place and change the customs Moses handed down to us. Now again, Luke says these are false witnesses, so implying this is not actually what Stephen is saying, but they're twisting it to be a threat against the temple. So these men are framing Stephen as a false prophet and an unfaithful Israelite who speaks against God and the law and is leading people astray. And the elders of Israel, the Sanhedrin, they actually have a duty to remove a false prophet. They actually have the right to execute someone who is doing these things according to the law of Moses. And they did this same thing to Jesus. So here it is. They, you know, throw in the accusations against him. They're twisting the truth in these things. And so the high priest, kind of the authority,

Jesus. So here it is. They, you know, throw in the accusations against him. They're twisting the truth in these things. And so the high priest, kind of the authoritative judge in the room, says, okay, are these charges true? Now, Stephen begins his testimony. Luke tells us something interesting. All who were sitting in the Sanhedrin looked intently at Stephen, and they saw that his face was like the face of an angel. I don't know if you've ever read this before, but Luke is not just telling us, you know, Stephen had like a glow up, right? Like good hair day, you know, just like this weird comment. But we've noticed in the Gospel of Mark, but also in Luke, these strange comments are things that we need to follow, moments that we need to lean into. Like, what is going on here? Luke is doing something really masterful in his storytelling. He's setting Stephen up as an angelic messenger, a prophet to the nation of Israel and its leaders. Part of Stephen's testimony and retelling of Israel's story will be that God's word to Israel has been mediated by angels. He mentions this three times in his defense. The final rebuke of his testimony, you might notice, says this: you who received the law given through angels, but have not obeyed it. See, Stephen's face like an angel, this last kind of accusation, are bookends that serve as an apt picture of what is happening in Stephen's defense. Stephen is another angelic messenger. He is a prophet sent to the nation and its leaders to turn them back to Yahweh, but they refuse to listen and obey as they always have done. Now, I think it's important for me to say, because again, Stephen's argument is hard to follow, but it's actually a masterpiece in the art of preaching and the art of persuasion. Well, what do I mean? Stephen, through his understanding of the scriptures, paints a powerful picture of the faithfulness and steadfast love of God, even as Israel has continually turned away from him and clung to idols. Yet Stephen tells the story in such a way that his audience cannot deny its implications. Though he does not bring it to this head until the end with his accusation that's directed at them, you might notice he's actually accusing them the whole time, but allowing the story itself to ask the question and to draw the lines. Questions like, well, whose sons are you? Questions like, are you among the faithful remnant, identified with the prophets who were rejected, persecuted, and killed? Or among the jealous patriarchs, the rebels of Israel who continually turned away from God and his instruction and turned instead to idols? Who is really the faithful remnant of Israel who upholds the law and enjoys the favor and presence of God? Now, Stephen does this by retelling Israel's story slant. He retells their story in a very particular way. He picks certain people and certain events, and he leaves out other, you know, strategic people and strategic events. Now, this is kind of similarly to the way that nations tell their own story. Think about it as Americans. Like, if we would tell our nation's story, we'd probably focus on the big events, like the coming of the pilgrims and why they came. We talk about the Revolutionary War and breaking away from King George, right? We talk about the founding fathers and what they wanted for this nation. We talk about the Constitution and the rights that we have. These are major events that have defined American history, and they often put people in different camps and on different sides. Stephen is doing a very similar thing here. So now we want to look together at Stephen's defense, how he answers these accusations, how he turns the tables and actually bears witness to the faithful people of God. Now remember, the accusation against him is that he speaks blasphemously against the temple, God, and Moses, the law. So Stephen begins appealing to them in their shared identity and history. Brothers and fathers, listen to me. The God of glory appeared to our father Abraham. Now, right out the gate, Stephen is doing something masterful. Remember, the issue is he speaks against God and the temple. The Jews believed that the temple was the dwelling place of God. It was a place that held the glory of God. And notice Stephen's words.

Right out the gate, the God of glory appeared to our father Abraham. Where? Where? Yeah. Babylon. The antithesis of Jerusalem. The God of glory appeared to our father Abraham. Stephen begins his defense with the subject of God's glory, what the Jewish believers believed the temple contained. And again, Stephen's defense is a bit hard to follow, but he actually begins with the question of the temple, picks up the question concerning Moses, and then interweaves the two subjects and finishes defense by combining both of them in an accusation against the leaders of Israel. So first, the accusation of temple blasphemy. Stephen shows in his defense, and will continually show, that God's glory is not contained by anyone or by any place. God has consistently worked in Israel's history outside of the land of Israel and outside of the temple. And what has always mattered before God is not the sacrifices and offerings of the temple, like the Psalms and the prophets show, but obedience to the voice of God. Stephen shows that God spoke to Abraham, and Abraham listened and obeyed the voice of the Lord. Now, you might be familiar with this term in Scripture, listen and obey. This is actually Israel's number one command, and it was held by their prayer, the great Shema. You can find it in Deuteronomy 6. They would repeat this every single day. Listen and obey, Israel. The Lord our God, the Lord is one. Love the Lord your God with all of your heart, with all of your soul, and with all of your strength. The Jews had it just beat into their heads every single day through this repetitious prayer that what God wants is love to him out of the whole person, to respond to the goodness and faithfulness of God through loving God in return, obeying him and obeying his commandments. This is what God has always desired. And this is what God has always looked for among his people. Now, Stephen will do this throughout his defense. He kind of gives us like flyover stuff, right? He gives us like some very specific details and then flies over tons of history. So he does that. He gives more detail concerning God's word and promises to Abraham, but quickly moves us through the promises passed down to Isaac, through circumcision passed down to Isaac, to Jacob, to the patriarchs, and picks up the story with Joseph. Now, this is the part in Stephen's defense where he addresses the accusation of blaspheming or dishonoring Moses. And he shows, rather, the pattern of Israel's rejection of God's word from his prophets and his messengers. He picks the story up with Joseph and the jealousy of Joseph's brothers, the fathers of Israel, the patriarchs, the one who oversaw the family, right? Similar to the Sanhedrin. Now, remember, their jealousy of Joseph, though not mentioned by Stephen, has to do with the prophetic abilities that he has. He continually has these dreams where he sees the future and he sees that he's going to rule over his brothers. And because of jealousy, they betray him. They throw him in a pit, they sell him into slavery, and they send him down to Egypt. But Stephen makes this note, but God was with Joseph. Another reference to God's presence outside of the land and outside of the temple. God's presence and favor is with Joseph, not with the patriarchs. God's presence and favor is with Joseph, not the patriarchs. He is the rejected prophet in slavery in Egypt. And now what Stephen begins to do here is really masterful. And you might have picked up on this as we were reading it. Stephen is actually retelling the story in such a way that we can't help but hear types and foreshadows of Jesus. Did you pick up on this? Because of jealousy, Joseph, like Jesus, is rejected by the fathers or patriarchs of Israel, sold into slavery, yet God is with him, giving him wisdom and grace, and exalts him to rule over the whole land of Egypt and even Pharaoh's own house. Now again, Stephen goes on to tell the story of Joseph's brothers coming down to Egypt,
in desperation because of the severe famine, of Joseph's revelation to his brothers on the second visit. And there are more details of that Stephen adds to bring us to Moses. And we simply just don't have time to cover all of the details. So we pick up with Moses. Again, the repeated pattern of Israel's rejection of God's word through his prophets and messengers. Stephen recounts the circumstances of Israel's oppression and slavery in Egypt, which introduce us to Moses. Moses is described in a similar way to Joseph, to Jesus, to the apostles, and to Stephen himself, having all wisdom, powerful in speech and in action. Moses, we're told, attempted to rescue the people of Israel when he came of age and he saw one of the Israelites being mistreated by an Egyptian. He went to his defense and avenged him by killing the Egyptian. It says that Moses thought that his own people would realize that God was using him to rescue them, but they didn't. When he intervened the next day between two arguing Israelites, the man who was mistreating the other pushed Moses aside, saying, "Who made you ruler and judge over us? You're going to kill me like you killed the Egyptian yesterday?" Which causes Moses to flee to Midian, where he settled as a foreigner. But again, notice, but God appeared to him in the desert, outside of the land, without a temple. And God declared the place where God was as holy ground. God reveals himself to Moses and commissions him, sending him back to Egypt as Israel's rescuer. Now, Stephen makes the point, this is the same Moses that they rejected with the words, "Who made you ruler and judge?" He was sent to be their ruler and deliverer by God himself. Everyone knows this. They can see it in hindsight. He says, he was sent to be their ruler and deliverer by God himself through the angel who appeared to him in the bush. He led them out of Egypt, performed wonders and signs in Egypt at the Red Sea and for 40 years in the wilderness. Now notice again, Stephen is drawing parallels from this character to Jesus. Moses is a type and foreshadow of Jesus as well. Rejected by Israel. Who made you ruler and judge? Yet he was sent to be their ruler and deliverer by God himself. He also mentions that Moses performed wonders and signs. As we said, this was also a mark of Jesus's ministry, the apostles and Stephen. There is a community of witnesses that are happening to the Sanhedrin, even in their modern day. Now, Stephen makes direct reference, as Peter had already done, to Moses' words that point directly to Jesus. This is the Moses who told the Israelites, remember, God will raise up for you a prophet like me from your own people. Stephen doesn't finish the quote here, but Moses says, you must listen to him. And if you do not, you will be cut off from the people of God. Stephen goes on, he was in the assembly in the wilderness with the angel who spoke to him on Mount Sinai and with our ancestors, and he received living words to pass on to us. Now, Stephen at this point brings these two together, and he will finally make his accusation. He makes a direct connection between the two ideas of rejecting Moses and rejecting God himself, the very thing he's being accused of. He says, but our ancestors refused to obey him. Instead, they rejected him and in their hearts turned back to Egypt. Now, of course, this is seen in their sin of idolatry in making and worshiping the golden calf. Stephen says they turned from God and they brought sacrifices to the golden calf and reveled in what their own hands had made. So God turned from them and gave them over to their idolatry. Now, this phrasing, what their own hands have made, is the way that Scripture speaks of making idols. He quotes from the prophet Amos to show that this is actually Israel's consistent pattern of idolatry, that they turn from God to things that they've made with their own hands. Maybe some of you are seeing where Stephen is going here. Here's the master stroke. He says, they've done this from the wilderness to the exile, quoting from the prophet Amos. And now Stephen compares the tabernacle that was given from God to Moses with direct instruction from God
with the temple that was constructed by Solomon, the king who led Israel into its worst idolatry. Stephen remarks, however, the Most High does not live in houses made by human hands. Did you hear what Stephen just did? Stephen just called the temple an idol. Do you hear that? Jesus actually did the same thing. He called the temple something made by human hands. An idol. Finally, he quotes from the prophet Isaiah speaking of the uncontainable God. Heaven is my throne. Earth is my footstool. What kind of house can you build for me? Or where will my resting place be? Has not my hand made all these things? Now, let me just say, the problem isn't the temple itself. We know from the story of Israel that God conceded to the temple, but it was never able to contain him, as the prophet says. We know that the early church met in the temple, right? They received it, but they didn't idolize the temple. They understood that it was pointing further up and further into what God would do one day through his servant, Jesus the Messiah. They also weren't trying to tear it down. Listen, the problem was that for the leaders of Israel, the temple had replaced God himself. And it had replaced obedience to his voice, to his instruction, mediated through his prophets and messengers. Remember what Jesus said to the temple leadership. He says, "You have made the temple a den of robberous thieves." It's a place of injustice. It's a place of evil and wickedness when it was meant to be a house of prayer for all nations. See, the problem is the religious leaders believe and act as though they have ownership of God because they have oversight of the temple. But they have disqualified themselves by continually rejecting God's prophets and messengers, and finally by rejecting God's ultimate prophet, Jesus Messiah, the prophet like Moses. Now, at this point, Stephen lays the death blow to the religious leaders. "You stiff-necked people. Your hearts and ears are still uncircumcised, and you're just like your ancestors. You always resist the Holy Spirit. Was there ever a prophet your ancestors did not persecute? They even killed those who predicted the coming of the righteous one. And now you have betrayed and murdered him. You who have received the law that was given through angels, but have not obeyed it." Stephen has just identified these leaders of Israel, the elders, the Jewish high court, the high priest, with unfaithful Israel. Stiff-necked and hard-hearted. That's what the prophets say again and again of the nation of Israel. He says, "You're like the patriarchs who were jealous and rejected Moses. You're like the warring, rejected Joseph. You're like the warring Israelites that rejected Moses. The Israelites who turned from God and worshiped things they made with their own hands. You've always turned from God and worshiped idols, even as you have killed God's Messiah and clung to your idol, the temple." Now, you can only imagine how much this enraged this council. But what's next lays the final blow. We're told that Stephen, full of the Holy Spirit, sees with his own eyes something that only a handful of prophets in the Old Testament had seen. He sees the glory of God. He sees the glory of God and locates it, not in the temple, but in heaven, with Jesus Messiah standing at his right hand. And he exclaims, "Look," he said, "I see heaven open, and the Son of Man standing at the right hand of God." Stephen claims that the Son of Man, that human being that Daniel said would be brought to Yahweh and would be given authority, glory, and sovereign power and rule a kingdom forever and ever, this one is standing at the right hand of God in his glory. Stephen is testifying that God's glory is located in heaven
with Jesus, Messiah. He is the one who contains the glory of God and stands at his right hand. He, again, is the one who must be listened to, or Israel will be cut off from the true people of God. Now, as I said, Stephen sees something that only a handful of individuals have seen in the biblical story. But Luke is also identifying Stephen with faithful Abraham and Moses. The God of glory appeared to Abraham. God's glory appeared to Moses on the mountain. He, Stephen, is in stark contrast to these leaders of Israel in their unfaithfulness, disobedience, and their idolatry. And it's wild, actually, with the same word that Luke has used to describe the deep unity and oneness of the church in the book of Acts, he describes the deep unity and oneness that the religious leaders have as they rush at Stephen in rage, throw him out of the city, and stone him to death. Meanwhile, Stephen commits himself to the Lord Jesus, ask forgiveness for the sins of his enemy, and falls asleep. Wild, wild story. Do you kind of feel like you were in the room, maybe? I do a little bit. I feel like I'm like all tight in my chest, like, wow. Maybe it's just me. Putting it all together, like, what does this mean? Stephen's testimony concerning Israel is powerful. And I think it's clarifying. It marks out God's truly faithful people by those who listen to the word of God through his prophets, ultimately seen in his final prophet, Jesus the Messiah. And it serves Luke's purposes to show this prophetic community under Jesus is God's faithful remnant of Israel in fulfillment of the scripture. You know, you might have noticed that Stephen's testimony recounts the loving, gracious action and faithfulness of God. You know, God is the great actor in Stephen's story. God is the one who appears to Abraham. God is the one that gives Abraham these great and precious promises. God is the one that is with Joseph as he's in slavery. God is the one who preserves Moses. God is the one who appears to Moses. It's God's big idea to rescue and redeem his people. It's God who provides signs and wonders and provides for his people in the wilderness. It's God that provides his presence and his law to instruct his people and be in the midst of his people. God is the great actor in Stephen's story and in the story of Scripture. But you might notice he is also the uncontainable God. This God works outside of the land. He works outside of the temple. He appears in Babylon. He appears in slavery. He appears on the side of a mountain. He appears wherever he wants. And he says, wherever I am, that's where holy ground is. He's the uncontainable God who moves and acts in history, and no one contains him. No one controls him. Not lands, not temples, not people. The prophet says, all of these things my hands have made. Stephen shows that the mark of the faithful is that they are listening and obeying his voice. Did you notice how he continually talks about God speaking or giving to Moses living words? Did you hear that? There's a living, active God who is on the move, and what matters most is that we are listening and obeying, and we are going where God is going. That's what Stephen is saying. And God has moved in the person of Jesus Christ. He has moved past temple. His dwelling place is now with humans. The signs of his powerful presence are with the church, the prophetic community. It's evident. Now, I think just looking at our own lives, we could just simply ask a question like this. Okay, what about my life? Am I keeping up with this God who is mobile and on the move? I don't know if you guys have ever read any of C.S. Lewis, but I love how in the Chronicles of Narnia, he is continually putting it to, Aslan is this wild, untamed lion. He is not safe, but he is good.
And I think that for us, this is something that I've been thinking a lot about in the book of Acts. Our God is a wild God, an untamed God, a God who cannot be contained, a God who does what he wishes, but a God who is the essence of goodness. Remember, this is the God who has blown every humanly conceivable category by becoming human, by taking up Israel's story, coming himself as their final prophet and receiving their rejection and persecution in order to take all of their sin, their guilt and idolatry upon himself at the cross to set his people free, to gift them the living words and the living presence by the Holy Spirit. That's the God that we're talking about. Now, for a moment, I want us to think about some things that we looked at back in the Gospel of Mark. And I think that these are important in clarifying. Do you remember when Jesus is teaching the multitudes about the kingdom of God? And he's teaching everyone in parables. And so the disciples, right, the ones that know Jesus and they know what he's about, they're there. But then there's also the crowd. Jesus teaches the parable, it says, and when he's finished, nobody has a clue what he's talking about. You remember that? Everybody's confused. But the one difference between the disciples and the crowds is what? The disciples humble themselves and they come before Jesus and say, we don't know. We don't know. We're asking you. Tell us. Reveal to us the truths of what you are saying. And Jesus says something so profound. He says, to you has been given or entrusted the mystery of the kingdom of God. But to everyone else, I speak in mysteries and parables. See, the disciples humble themselves before God's word and say, we don't get it. We don't understand. We don't know. Show us. Teach us. This is a mark of the faithful. There is a humility before God's word that never says, I've got the whole thing figured out. But in humility says, Lord, teach me your ways. Lord, you instruct me. We find this again and again about this intimate relationship between God and his true people, that God speaks living words and his people obey, that God moves and his people go where he is going because they have humbled themselves before God. They are certain of God and they are very uncertain of themselves. Are you following me? But in contrast, we have these religious leaders that are so very certain of themselves that will never suspend their doubts and never suspend their beliefs, never second guess or question these things. They just drill down and down and down and down. And what happens is they are found to be the ones that kill their own king. They're found to be the ones that crucify the final prophet, the one that Moses said, you must listen to this prophet. If you do not, it's the end. There is no hope for you. And this is the prophet that they kill. It's incredible, isn't it? And yet, it's so real, isn't it? It's so real to what we even see in the church today. I think within the church, we are seeing a sifting. We are seeing the dogmatic of the church just be more and more dogmatized, more and more certain of themselves and certain of, you know, their dogma, and they are missing out on the living word and the living presence. You remember the story of Jesus with Nicodemus? Nicodemus is the teacher of Israel. He's part of the Sanhedrin. He's one of the elders. And yet he comes to Jesus and he knows that there is something about Jesus and he just can't put his finger on it. And so he's kind of beating around the bush trying to figure it out. And Jesus says, you know, you must be born again. He's like, yeah, okay, what is that? And he says, how is it that you're the teacher of Israel and you don't understand these things? And Jesus says something so fascinating. He talks about how all of those who are born of the Spirit move like the wind. You don't know where the wind comes from, but you see its movement. So is everyone who is born of the Spirit of God. And something that we have seen continually through the book of Acts is this is what it means to experience new life in Jesus. It's a whole new way to be human, a way that actually redeems and recoups
all of this world for God. Redeemed by God, enjoys life with the living God, living words from God, and his living presence with his people everywhere they go. But listen, the religious, they don't get this. They're stuck with their nose in a book. They're stuck on sacrifices and offerings. They're stuck on places as, oh, this is where God is, and this is how God moves. And they know what they know. But these are the people that will become more hardened and hardened and hardened and actually miss the movement of God in their own day. So what does it mean to be among the faithful, right? The prophetic community that we've been seeing in the book of Acts. Well, we see that the prophetic community from the time of Abraham has listened to and obeyed God's voice. It has listened to God's prophets and received his revelation from angels, culminating in the revelation that we have received through Jesus Christ, the prophet like Moses, who is God's final word. So the question always for the church, for the people of God, is, are we listening to Jesus? This is a big theme, a huge value, the number one value of our church, that we are people who listen to Jesus and we obey him. And that means that our lives more and more, like the life of Stephen, reflect the life of Jesus. In our words, in our actions, in our character, in our priorities. We also see that the prophetic community enjoys God's grace or favor. The faithful experience God's living presence, not in temples made with hands, but by the Holy Spirit that was given to them through faith in Jesus Messiah. So here's another question. Do we live a life in and under the Holy Spirit? Enjoying God's favor and presence wherever we are and wherever we go. This, what's being described really is a deep intimacy. And the scripture talks about this in a number of ways. Paul says when the Holy Spirit comes into our hearts, what do? Oh, the Spirit cries out, not God, Father. There's a deep intimacy and a connection, and we cultivate that intimacy with God by listening and obeying, staying close to him, staying close to his heart, staying close to where God is and what he is doing. The community of the faithful, last one, experience rejection, persecution, and even death at the hands of religious idol-worshipping zealots, even as they testify and bear witness to God's word. My way of saying this is this, right? I'm not saying like, hey, your life, it should look like Jesus, should be filled with the Holy Spirit, you're on mission with the Spirit, and you should be persecuted. So if you're not, you're not faithful. That's not what I'm saying. Nobody go out looking for persecution, right? Everybody following me? But I don't know if you've noticed this. I've noticed this in my life. Jesus' people are always misunderstood. You can't categorize them. Like, they just don't fit. They don't fit political boxes. They don't fit just, like, cultural boxes. Like, who are you and what are you about? I remember when we were in Northern California, like, all the conservatives in our city hated me. They thought I was way too progressive. And guess what? All the liberals thought I was way too conservative in the things that I was talking about family values, sexuality, and these things, right? But with the conservatives, I'm talking about generosity. I'm talking about serving the poor. I'm talking about mercy and justice, right? Like, you can't be pinned because you're none of these things. You're a Jesus person. And I don't know if you've noticed, but this always brings persecution, skepticism, criticism, slander. And I think that this is because Jesus' people listen to Jesus and are led by the Spirit of God. It's not a rule book. It's not laws and regulation. It's relationship and a freedom that is found by the Spirit. Not by rules, not by regulations, not by religion. I think this morning, you know, I was really, just to be honest with you, I mean, like, this is a mammoth of a sermon, and it's like, man, how do you apply something like this? But I do think that the theme that we've been seeing in the book of Acts is this idea of the wild God. And I do think that in the Western church, we have, you know, Dorothy Sayers called it, like, we have parred the lion of Judah. I quoted Annie Dillard the other day, right? Like, we have these, like, nice, soft gatherings where everything is, you know,
happy and serene and these things. It's like, does anybody have an idea the God that we're calling upon? This is the God that shows up in a whirlwind to Job. This is the God who tears the heavens open and comes down and anoints Jesus Messiah, who lives a radical life in opposition to all the religious leaders and is killed in the name of peace and quiet. Have we forgotten that the wild God has brought us into a whole new way of being human? And again, this can't be contained. It's not contained in churches. It's not contained by pastors. It's not contained by rules and regulations. It is contained in the person of Jesus Christ. This living, active new life is found by listening and obeying and following the voice of Jesus. It's by going wherever the Spirit leads us to go, because wherever the Spirit is, that is where God is. That is where holy ground is. I think what I'm trying to do, church, is I want us to be a church that is fully sacramental. Do you know what I mean? The sacraments are these traditions that have been handed down to us, ways that we experience the presence of God. So the table of the Lord, the Eucharist, this is a sacrament. Baptism is a sacrament. The Word of God is a sacrament. You know, the Catholics would say marriage is a sacrament. It's a picture of Christ in the church. But actually, when you look at the pages of Scripture, isn't all of creation sacramental? And when you read the authors of Scripture, they enjoy the presence of God everywhere they go. David writes, "The heavens declare the glory of God. The earth shows his handiwork. Every single day, the world is shouting to us. The creation is testifying of the faithfulness and the love of God. The flowers are telling us. The birds are telling us. Everything is telling us about God's faithfulness, about what he cares about what he's about. Are we listening? Are we obeying that voice? Are we going with the wild God where he goes, bringing his salvation and his hope to the least, the last, and the lost? Are those the things that we're about? Or are we a people who have contained God? And we've relegated him to these four walls and our nice and quiet religion? The way that we answer that will tell us, are we among the faithful or are we among the faithless? And the evidence will be seen in our lives. The faithful experience the favor of God. The faithful experience power. They experience presence. They experience unity, grace, generosity. That's the mark of the faithful. And the unfaithful experience jealousy, hatred, slander, bitterness, breakdown. And so, as we close this morning, happy Sunday. Which one are you, right? Yeah. You know, sometimes it's like, yeah, how do you finish? I don't know. But here's the truth. Wherever we are, wherever we find ourselves, do you hear the voice of the Lord? And we know, right, that each of us, if we have the Spirit of God, he moves upon our hearts. We feel that urge, that pull. Are we resisting it? For whatever reason, I don't know what it is. Are we resisting it? Well, here's the moment where we can turn all of that around. We can move from unfaithful to faithful in a moment by repentance. And how amazing it is that God has made a way of repentance through the life, death, and resurrection of Jesus Christ. And every single week we're reminded of this table. It says human beings can change. We can turn around. We can be healed. We can be forgiven. We can be set free. We can learn by the power of the Spirit a new way to be human. And so if you're here this morning and you want that, you're somebody who would say, maybe I am among the unfaithful and I've been resisting the voice of the Spirit. I haven't been following Jesus. I haven't been experiencing the active, mobile, living presence of God. Well, turn around. Get up out of your seat and come to the table of the Lord and meet with Jesus. Confess to him and receive his forgiveness, receive his fullness, and go out living sacramentally. Enjoy your Father, enjoy the created world, enjoy and listen and obey his voice and enjoy his presence. So church, whoever you are, wherever you come from, we invite you to come to the table of the Lord. Take the bread and the cup back to your seat. Talk with Jesus. Receive his grace. Receive his forgiveness. And go with God. May the Lord bless you. May the Lord keep you.

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Now, we're going to be in Ecclesiastes chapter 7. If you have a Bible, you can go ahead and open up to chapter 7. We are going to pick it up in verse 15 after we left off last week where he said, consider the work of God and consider the day of adversity with the Lord. And that's where we left off. So we pick it up now in verse 15. We read this. I have seen everything in my days of vanity. There is a just man who perishes in his righteousness, and there's a wicked man who prolongs his life in his wickedness. Do not be overly righteous, nor be overly wise. Why should you destroy yourself? Do not be overly wicked, nor be foolish. Why should you die before your time? It is good that you grasp this, and also not remove your hand from the other, for he who fears God will escape them all. We have four segments tonight. This is the first one. A few different thoughts. He does go back to the idea of vanity where he says in verse 15, I've seen everything in my days of vanity. I suppose he saw a lot. He was the king, had all those wives, all those building projects, thousands and thousands of employees, had his family dramas and all those things. And he was very successful in administration and business, military prowess as they built up the military defenses as a deterrent against surrounding countries. And he expanded the kingdom of Israel more than anyone did. So in many ways, we could say he truly did see a lot of things. But here in the latter part of his life, he does see the vanity of it all. And we've already covered that in the first six chapters. But this phrase, I've seen everything. So he's just like, hey, you know, I've seen more than you. And when you're young, you don't like it when older people say that. But when you're older, you like to say that. Because you can say that. Listen, I've seen a lot more of life than you. I know more than you, and I've experienced more than you. And there's things you just can't know at 20, no matter how much you want to know them. In fact, there's even things at 40 you think you know as much as you think you know, but you don't realize when you get to 60 how much more you know. And that's kind of the funny thing about life, right? Once you really should have a lot of wisdom, is you're just kind of old and tired. But at least you're smart and wise if you grew in the Lord, so that's a good thing and you're ready for eternity. So he's saying, I've seen a lot. And one of the things that perplexed him here, he says, it is like a proverb. There's a just man who perishes in his righteousness, and there's a wicked man who prolongs life in his wickedness. This is a part of the human experience. We all grew up knowing that good people die young and some evil people live a very long, full life. And it's one of those things you're like, why? How can that be? Why is that so? How does it work that way? But there really is no full answer to it. The Lord knows. I've mentioned the last few studies. I'm in the book of Job right now. And I'm going a couple chapters a day, and I'm in the part where all of his friends are saying this, and he says that. And it's a bit of a verbal slugfest. And it's just so interesting to think that even 4,000 years ago, when there's calamity in someone's life, everyone has an opinion, and everyone wants to lecture, these guys want to lecture Job about how if he really was a good guy, these bad things wouldn't happen to him. And God always brings prosperity on the good, and he will ultimately punish the wicked even if they live a long time. And these are things that every generation grapples with. Just how someone you know is straight up evil and bad can live a long time. And someone who's so good and godly and so profitable for the human race and the benefit of humanity can live a short life. And there really is not much to say about it other than that's just the way it goes. But I'd rather be the just woman or the just man who perishes in their youth than to be the wicked who lives a long time and goes crazy down the stretch, because eventually they do. The wicked implode on themselves the longer they live. So I'd rather be, and I think I speak for all of us, we'd rather be with the person who perishes in their righteousness, in their justice, than someone who lives a long life and just compounds wickedness as the fruit of their life. Now, verse 16, this really gets my attention. It's a very unusual phrase. When we read it, you might have thought, what's he saying? Do not be overly righteous, nor be overly wise. Why should you destroy yourself? I've been thinking about this one. It's like Solomon is warning us of being overly religious in a bad way, like weird religion. Like how some people start out in the spirit and they become perfected in the flesh
like Paul warned the Galatians. He said, you began in the spirit, and now you're in the flesh, and you've just gone in a bad way, and you've just gone wrong in your head. And we realize that people do really weird things in the name of religion. And you can see people have so much joy in the Lord at one point, but then someone gets a hold of them and lays some kind of yoke on them of self-righteousness or some pseudo-religious intellectualism that takes away their joy in the Lord and puts them in a place where they suddenly realize they're the only ones that have it all figured out. Now, this is in people can be like this in any denomination. So I'm not trying to pick on any denominations, because I've seen people in Calvary Chapel get like this. They get where it's not just enough to be saved by grace, and it's not just enough to be preaching the gospel and fulfilling the Great Commission and serving the local church. There's this intellectual, this pseudo-intellectualism where they have to know more. And suddenly they know more about predestination than you do. And suddenly they know more about how God really works in the next dimension more than you do. But if you follow them, it's Jesus plus their ascent of intellectualism, and they'll make you a disciple of theirs. Jesus warned the Pharisees were like this. He said they make converts and the blind lead the blind. The blind lead the blind, and they both fall in a ditch. And I have to say, a lot of pastoral ministry in 38 years has been trying to undo some type of overly religious, overly self-delusional wisdom in religious things, where someone left the simplicity that's in Christ and ensnared by some self-righteous legalism in their mind. People want to be God, and they want to figure out God, and they want to be as smart as God. And there are many religions that cater to that, and there are many doctrines within different world religions and even in Christianity where it goes that way. And the scary thing about it is, those people that are like that, they don't see themselves as like that. I've been in ministry for 38 years, and I've never had anyone walk up to me and say, "Hello, Pastor Joy, I'm the false prophet Jesus warned you of." Never once. But we're told there's many false teachers. "Hey, listen, I'm here to visit your church. You know how Paul said there's false teachers disguised as angels of light? I'm that guy. I'm here to wreck the church and lead the flock astray. Here's my business card." They're never like that. You have to discern them. The cults are very strong this way. I find it interesting that Jehovah's Witnesses, and I'm not trying to pick on Jehovah's Witnesses, but they don't celebrate Christmas. They don't celebrate their birthdays. Well, they'll have drunken drinking parties every weekend. But somehow in their mind, there's a higher attainment of righteousness and a deeper theology. And yet they'll have drunken parties on the weekend with all their friends getting drunk. But there's no way in the world they're putting up Christmas lights like the people down the street or next door. And don't you say happy birthday to them. And don't you even bring up Easter. And this is where you can just get so weird. So don't be weird, WG. You're not. But you can get weird. And that's what Solomon says. Like, don't be overly righteous. Don't be overly wise. And I've seen these things come and go. Pastor Chuck had to see these things come and go there at the tent. Think how many weird things Pastor Chuck saw at Calvary Costa Mesa come and go between 1967 and 2007. All these things. Jesus said to the religious leaders, "You search the scriptures and them you think you have life, but they are that which declare me." So these guys, all those Pharisees and scribes, they saw themselves as overly righteous, as wiser than the common people who they looked down on, and they definitely wouldn't live in sin like the prostitute or the tax collector or these people. But in fact, they were deluded through their self-righteousness to not even see that Jesus was the one the scriptures spoke of, and he's the one that said it to them, not me, not you. The very one the scriptures should have brought them to a place of humility and childlike faith, they rejected in their arrogance and their pride and their self-righteousness. And as Peter said in the book of Acts, "You killed him. You crucified the Son of God, the Messiah. And his blood was on their hands." So Solomon's just warning us, be careful about Jesus plus this and Jesus plus that and of higher learning. Pastor Chuck Smith, again, I'm talking about Chuck tonight, but he used to warn guys, be careful when you go to seminary, because it might be your cemetery. And these guys would go away to these ivory tower places, and they would get screwy in their thinking.
And they would leave the simplicity in Christ that Calvary Chapel was founded on in the Jesus movement and the Jesus Revolution. And you could hear it in their teaching. You could see the subtle shifts in their theology as they hung out with people because birds of a feather flock together. And these people get so smart that they're just smarter than the Bible, and they're just smarter than country bumpkins that came out of the tent with Calvary Chapel, Costa Mesa. It's a dangerous place to be. And it's very easy to get there. Because here's what ends up happening is you end up thinking you're the only one that has it all figured out. It's a very scary place to be. And we don't get this topic too often. That's why I'm talking about an application tonight. Because Solomon says, don't be overly righteous. He's not saying don't be overly spirit-filled. You can't be too spirit-filled. He's not saying don't be overly transformed by the Word of God. Don't be overly available to serve in the church. That's not what he's saying. He's saying don't be overly righteous with what you think is your righteousness, or overly wise like you have it all figured out. I've had to endure a lot of people looking down at me as a Calvary Chapel pastor in 38 years. Whether it was the Bible Belt in Virginia, the liberal left in Burlington, Vermont, or just other denominations looking down on Calvary Chapel, the Calvary Chapel movement. But the common people heard Jesus gladly. And he always had that connection with everyday people. And that's something that we want to maintain and have. We don't want people to be repelled from us because we think we got it all figured out and no one else does. In fact, Solomon says, why should you destroy yourself? So the person who sets on this like pilgrimage of super self-righteousness and super ascension of godly wisdom, in the end, Solomon says, why should you destroy yourself? You end up going crazy. You destroy yourself. That's what happens. And that was the warning again that Paul gave the Galatians. Having begun in the Spirit, will you be perfected in the flesh? And it was so bad in the early church, these guys who start out in the Spirit and then thought they had it all figured out and were smarter than everybody else, they poisoned the church. They poisoned all the good fruit in Book of Acts, chapters 13 and 14. They tried to undo all that good fruit that Paul and Barnabas had. And so bad it was that Paul and Barnabas and the gang had to go to Jerusalem to confront these things in Acts 15, to confront these very people. So we need to identify these people. We want to make sure we're not those kind of people. Because it's pride. And God resists the proud. So there's a danger of thinking you've really arrived at some super spiritual thing. And it's a pride that just radiates. And you never sense it yourself. But other people, if they're discerning, they can. And on the flip side, he said, but do not be overly wicked, nor should you be foolish. It's like the two extremes in life. You're overly self-righteous, or you're just totally licentious and you don't care and you live like an animal. And Solomon's saying, like, don't do that. The balance that he's talking about here is pretty cool. He says, listen, it's good that you grasp this. Fear God. It's interesting, Solomon always comes back to the fear of the Lord, the beginning of wisdom. Because you really want to have wisdom, you really want to walk righteously, you really want to please God. Fear God. Our Father out in heaven, hallowed be your name. Put them on the throne. Your kingdom come. Your will be done on earth as it is in heaven. The right perspective of who's running the universe and who's not. Give us this day our daily bread. We're human. We need provision. Forgive us our debts. We're human. We fail. Help us forgive our debtors. We need to forgive others. And that's a sign of being a born again human. And deliver us from evil, because we're humans in a fallen world with the devil who hates us. For thine is the kingdom and the power and the glory forever. That's the fear of the Lord, our Father out in heaven. And that's the beginning of wisdom. So Solomon's here like just saying, like, listen to me. Don't go there. Don't go to the ivory tower of self-righteousness. Why should you destroy yourself? And don't live like a fool and like an animal in folly. For why would that be your destruction? But what you need to do... Why would you die before your time? And doesn't alcoholism kill you before your time? Doesn't crystal meth kill you before your time? Doesn't giving away your body to strangers time and time again take life from you before your time? But Solomon says, fear the Lord and you'll escape them all. So Solomon's like, you just keep it simple. In fact, it gets it in the book. This is the sum total. Fear God and obey his commandments.
But this phrase, do not be overly righteous nor be overly wise, it's such a warning against pharisaical self-righteousness for anyone that confesses Christ. Now we read on, verse 19. Wisdom strengthens the wise more than 10 rulers of the city, for there's not a just man on earth who does good and does not sin. And do not take to heart everything people say, lest you hear your servants cursing you. For many times also your own heart has known that even you have cursed.

lest you hear your servants cursing you. For many times also your own heart has known that even you have cursed others. A little cluster of Proverbs here. Wisdom strengthens the wise more than 10 rulers of the city. I was thinking about this. So wisdom strengthens the wise. So you can increase in wisdom in the fear of the Lord. Jesus is the wisdom of God. So as we abide in Christ, we get wiser with the things of God. Not self-righteousness, but real wisdom. Rightfully handling the word of God. Discerning things. Spirit-filled life. But wisdom strengthens the wise more than 10 rulers of the city. 10 rulers sounds like a city council, right? Like a lot of city councils are like maybe 7 or 10. So let's give ourselves 10 rulers of a city. Think how hard it is to be on the city council. Right? In every election, you got people running for city council in Huntington Beach. And a lot of cities, the mayor comes from the city council. They rotate. Or the former mayor, the next mayor is lined up from within the city council. I mean, you got to have some kind of above average skills, you would think, to run for city council and be on a city council. You got to be capable. You probably got to be able to communicate pretty well. You got to be able to organize a campaign, put some signs up on all the intersections in Huntington Beach, have a little slogan, whatever it might be. Have your brand on your flyer. But your city council, and say you're Huntington Beach, like 220,000 people, and you've got this power and you make local laws that are in conjunction with county laws and state laws and federal laws. And ideally, you want to go, if you go to city council and you get to speak to the city council, we're upset about this parking thing, or you go to city council, we need to widen this road, fix this left turn arrow on this intersection, so we could have any accidents, planning commission, stuff like that. You'd like to think they're capable. And you'd like to think they're skillful and they have a good intent in ruling the city. But as we know with a lot of politicians, that's not always the case. But you'd like to think that, whether it's Costa Mesa, Santa Ana, Garden Grove, Westminster, Irvine, we'd like to think the city councils have capable, competent people to govern and make good decisions in the best interest of the city. But here's the thing. The following verse here, after 10 people, wisdom is better than 10 people who rule a city. Wisdom is not partial. Wisdom is moral. Wisdom is absolute truth. Wisdom is light and light. The wisdom of Christ. It's not going to change. There's no shot of turning with the Father of lights. God's wisdom is absolute and not subject to a shifting goalpost, as they say. God's wisdom isn't light today and darkness tomorrow. He's not going to change because a generation changes. Wisdom's not going to say there's 15 genders instead of 2. Wisdom's not going to do that. Wisdom doesn't work like that. Wisdom's absolute truth. But 10 men are not. 10 men are not. 10 men and women can change very much who they were at 30 versus who they are at 60. They can change very much based upon what it benefits them to change, or who they hang out with, or just how they choose to live, and they change their philosophy, religion, and faith and worldview to match their lifestyle. Remember, we have to live with ourselves. That's why people often become liberal in their theology, because they become licentious in their lifestyle. So to live with yourself, you have to shift your theology and find a church that matches it. In America, you can do that. You can't find that church in Iran, but you can find it in America. So 10 rulers, even if they're great rulers, are still fallen people. And they still have human nature. And they still have a sinful human nature. There's not one. There is, verse 20, for there is not a just man on earth who does good and does not sin. We all have sinned and fall short of the glory of God. Romans 3:23. This is the Old Testament version of it. So even if you have 10 really good, competent people, let's say the president has 10 really good men and women in his main cabinet, Department of War, Department of Transportation, Department of Education. Let's just say you have 10 really good men. Even so, they're still fallen humanity. They still have personal emotions. They still have personal agendas, personal preferences that can cloud their judgment of making the very best decision at any given time. I just find it interesting how Solomon says wisdom strengthens the wise more than 10 rulers. And then he says, and you think, well, why would wisdom be better than 10 rulers? Because those 10 rulers have a sinful nature. Women and men in this church, we want to be the best version of women and men for Jesus in this generation. We do. And the more we abide in Christ and the more we're spirit-filled, that's going to happen. But we should never be surprised.

surprised when 10 good people end up doing bad things. We should never be surprised. Not with the person in the mirror and not with the people next door. Because we have a sinful nature and we're all working through it till the day of the Lord, until eternity. But it's better to be wise and foolish. And it's better to be a good ruler than a bad ruler. And it's good to pray for good rulers and to pray out bad rulers. That's all biblical. Now, verse 21, he says, don't take it to heart, everything people say. People say a lot of things, don't they? They do. You know, people say a lot of things about me. They say a lot of things about you. And they might be true. They might be false. I don't know, I got all the way to my 40s before I realized something. Someone might just hate me because they hate me. I always thought I gave people a reason to hate me. I'm like, when someone hated me, like, I wonder what I did that made them hate me. But I remember Pastor Chuck Smith saying one time, listen, people just hate you. You didn't do anything, they just hate you. People don't need a reason to hate you. They just look at you, they like the way they don't like the way you look, and they hate you. It has nothing to do with being a sexist or a racist. They hate you. Human beings just hate other human beings for no reason whatsoever. It was very liberating in my 40s when I thought, hey, maybe I didn't do anything to offend them. Maybe they just hate me. I didn't give them a reason to. But don't take it to heart what people say. In ministry, you have to have thick skin and a tender heart because you get attacked. And having served on staff with two large churches, one under Brian Broderson in the 80s and one under Pastor Chuck Smith in the 2000s, the things that people would say against Pastor Brian at Vista and things about against Pastor Chuck at Costa Mesa, it's just unbelievable what people would say. And the opinions people had about this or that. And we realized this is human nature. So this is what I was thinking about on this. We can't take it to heart. We can't. It's hard not to, especially when you do things for people and you love them and you have good motives and they slander you, they gossip about you, and they try and do harm to you. It's so hurtful. It is painful. It's one of the more difficult things in the human experience. But you have to forgive and you have to let it go. And that's part of being a leader because, you know, when you're a leader, you might hear your servant curse you. You might hear those underneath you curse you. You might have done so much for them and they curse you. Most people are very thankless, to be honest. Most people feel entitled, to be honest. And when they don't get what they want, they curse those who they think should give them what they want. And they badmouth you, they slander you, they gossip against you, and it's a difficult thing. They gossip against you because you're a failure. They gossip against you because you're a success. And they gossip against you because you're human. And they try and tear you down for any number of reasons. But then he says in verse 22, but you yourself know in your own heart that you've cursed others. But hopefully as we get older, we don't. As you get older, hopefully this isn't you. Because after a while you realize, why am I going to say anything against them? It's like a boomerang. Someone's just going to say something against me. You start to figure it out like, hey, if I'm chirping this way against that person, then surely it's going to chirp that way against me. There's a universal law, sowing and reaping.

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1: 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And today he'll be talking about that scripture, a little leaven leavens the whole lump. 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Over on K-Wave 1110, our friend Kate and her podcast, He Speaks with Kate. Today her guest will be Don Carter Cropsey, who serves at First Love Church in Costa Mesa with her husband, Pete Cropsey. She will be Kate's guest at 1 o'clock on K-Wave 1110. 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And tonight she'll be answering that question. Why is it that good people can't just go to heaven automatically? I mean, they're good. 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

0: Welcome to the Sunday Sermon on Through the Bible. I'm Steve Schwetz, your host. And in this study of God's Word, Dr. J. Vernon McGee is going to take us to a short verse in Matthew 13. But don't let its size fool you. In this little parable about leaven and meal, we'll discover a message that reaches far beneath the surface and then helps us understand the times that we're living in. But before we begin, let's hear from a couple of fellow passengers on the Bible bus. First, Josh and Emily send this note. I'm writing to let you know that the messages have taken a deeper meaning and that our God is the God of all comfort, as Paul states in 2 Corinthians. Not long ago, I had been listening to the daily program with my daughter, 8 years old, who had severe cerebral palsy and who loved listening to Dr. McGee with me. She would laugh when he would talk about the whosoever wills and the whosoever won'ts. She knew and loved John 3:16 in a deep and special way that I hope to understand one day. She went to be present with Christ on the morning of April 16th, 2024. She's now free and completely safe. I must admit I had hoped I would be able to introduce her to Dr. McGee, but I'm looking forward to that day when she gets to introduce me. Through your continued ministry and instruction, we have come to love the comfort that our God gives, and the booklet Death of a Little Child has helped us to see how God has opened up the true reality of heaven to us, keeping us going here in this life. May God richly bless you. And may God bless both of you, Josh and Emily. And thanks for sharing your story. I do pray that it brings hope to others who are listening who are probably facing similar heartbreaking grief as well. It's a small thing, but please know that your seat will be saved as you travel along with us, and we're so very glad that you're here as well. And if you're listening, and maybe you or someone you know have lost a child yourself, you'll find Dr. McGee's booklet, Death of a Little Child, for free download in our app or at ttb.org, or just call us if you'd like us to send you a copy. That number is 1-800-65-BIBLE. Now, our next letter is from Wagner, who shares this. My journey began at the end of 2000 when I relocated from Brazil to Florida due to a job transfer. During my 6 years in the United States, my wife Simone and I not only embraced Christ through a church in Pompano Beach, but also became avid listeners of this program aired on local radio stations. Upon our return to Brazil in July 2006, my daily interaction with the ministry lessened. However, a few years later, I rediscovered the programs and their extensive collection online and through various apps. I'm deeply grateful to God for embarking on my second journey through the Bible bus and for the profound growth it has brought to my Christian life. This growth has been fostered significantly through the testimonies of fellow believers shared in reports from World Prayer Today, which emphasize the profound impact of the ministry in their lives. All glory to God for the work He continues to accomplish through the ministry, and heartfelt gratitude to all who tirelessly ensure its reach remains alive and active across the globe. Well, two very different stories, and yet the same faithful God. As we show up and study His Word, He meets us in grief and growth, in long journeys, and in new beginnings. Well, you know we'd love to hear how He's meeting your needs, too. You can write us in the app directly. You can also email us at BibleBus@ttb.org or leave a voicemail at 1-800-65-BIBLE. And you can always send a note by mail to Box 7100, Pasadena, California, 91109. In Canada, Box 25325, London, Ontario, N6C, 6B1. And don't wait or overthink it. Your story may be just the encouragement another listener needs. Let's pray. Heavenly Father, thank You for Your living Word, and thank You for the comfort and strength that You've given us through it. As we study, help us to hold fast to what is true. In Jesus' name we pray. Amen. Here's the Sunday sermon on Through the Bible with Dr. J. Vernon McGee.
1: We are talking about bread this evening. Someone has said that a college bred man is a four-year loaf, by the way. You have to have a lot of nerve to tell them like that, gentlemen. Now, I'm taking a text this evening, which I very seldom do. And this evening, our text is found in the 13th chapter of the Gospel of Matthew, verse 33. Another parable spake he unto them, the kingdom of heaven is like unto leaven which a woman took and hid in 3 measures of meal till the whole was leavened. The Gospel of Matthew is the key to the Bible. The 13th chapter of Matthew is the key to the Gospel of Matthew. And verse 33 is the key to the 13th chapter of the Gospel of Matthew. So that, if you want to put it like this, verse 33 of the 13th chapter of Matthew is in one sense the key to the Bible. Now that may seem to you to be an oversimplification this evening. It seems unbelievable that this verse could be the key because all we have in this verse is a recipe for bread. And it's the kind of bread that Mother baked. I can remember as a boy in the South that my mother baked hot biscuits. The fact of the matter is, we never had a meal that we did not have hot bread. I can remember as a boy coming in sometime into the kitchen, and my mother would have the bread on the back of the stove, a wooden stove, and she'd say, "Be careful, don't jump or make any noise. If you do, the bread'll go down." And sometimes it would go down, you know, if it was jarred. And the reason was that that bread had in it yeast. We say, the Bible calls it leaven. It's that which makes bread rise, and honestly, it makes it tasty. It makes it very delicious to the natural man. And so we have in this parable here, everything seems to be in order here in Mother's kitchen. She takes leaven, yeast, and she puts it in three measures of meal. And we're going to have hot biscuits, and they will be delicious, I can assure you. Now, you may say, well, this parable, it just seems to be a page out of Betty Crocker's cookbook. Well, may I say to you, that is probably true. And it does seem strange, does it not, that the kingdom of heaven is just one of the departments of General Mills? That's what we have here. Here is leaven being put in three measures of meal. But may I say to you, we maybe ought to look down under the surface. I think there's more here than meets the eye because of the fact our Lord said, after he gave the first parable, there are seven parables here, definitely, probably eight, but there are seven parables that we know. And after the first parable, and he explained two of them, and that gives us the key to the other parables, but he explained the first one, and afterward, he says, it's given to you to know the mysteries of the kingdom of heaven. So that these parables have to do with the mysteries of the kingdom of heaven. Now, it really is a mystery because there is an interpretation of these parables that's popular that seems to contradict everything else in the scripture. And may I say that the parable of the leaven is really the parable that seems to be the dividing line today among expositors of the scripture. For there are two interpretations of the parable of the leaven that are diametrically opposed to each other. And, of course, there may be three. In other words, there is the wrong interpretation, and then there's my interpretation, and then there's probably the one that's the right interpretation. May I say that there is always three sides to every question, and that's your side, my side, and the right side. But here we have two interpretations of this parable, and I, frankly, was not only brought up on hot biscuits, but I was brought up on this interpretation of this parable. I was told that the leaven here is the gospel, and that the woman is the church, and that the three measures of meal represent the human family. and that the church is to take the leaven, the gospel, and hide it in the meal, and before long, it will all be leavened. May I say that when I was a boy, that was the interpretation. We'd fought World War I, and there were a great many deluded people in that day, and a great many people were beginning to believe maybe after all the gospel wasn't going to convert the world, as some were saying. But at the turn of the century, they believed that the gospel would soon convert the world. And I read the other day an article in a Christian magazine. The writer took the position that even at this late stage, and I thought everybody had given up this interpretation, but he said, you know, we can still believe that in spite of conditions today, two world wars, worldwide depression, and the atomic bomb, we can still believe that the gospel is finally going to triumph and the world is going to be won for Christ. May I say, you can't find that in the Word of God. Our Lord nowhere indicated that the preaching of the gospel would convert the world or that He would set up His kingdom upon this earth by the preaching of the gospel or that He'd use the church as the means of establishing His kingdom here upon the earth. Now, if this interpretation that has been so popular, and apparently there are many that are reluctant to give it up today, that means that the leaven is the gospel and it's just working in the world in a good way. And before long, all will be leaven in spite of what's happened in this century. My beloved, if that were true, then Christ contradicted Himself in these parables that He gave in the 13th of Matthew. And actually, the reason then that Matthew gave us Matthew 13 was just to show us how confused Christ was as a teacher and that He's not worthy of our confidence because He's already given two parables and He interpreted those two parables so nobody can guess about them. One's the parable of the sower. He made it very clear. He said, I'll explain to you what this one means. The field is the world. The seed is the Word of God. I am the sower. The Son of Man is the sower. And that, I think, is the picture of Him tonight. Yonder at God's right hand, He is sowing seed, the Word of God, in the world. And I do have the confidence to believe that under His direction, that I'm sort of sowing seed for Him down here. That's my business. That's the reason I put such an emphasis on the Word of God is because I believe that's my business. He's sowing seed. That's what He wants us to do. Sow the seed of the Word down here in the world. That is our business. That's what we're called to do. That's what we should be doing down here, sowing seed. But the interesting thing is, He said that some of that seed, it fell by the wayside. It never produced a thing. He said another fourth of that seed fell among thorns, produced nothing. He said another fourth of that seed fell on stony ground, it produced nothing. And He said only one fourth of it even got on good ground. And that which got on good ground, well, only one third of it brought forth a hundredfold. So may I say to you that that's pretty bad sowing, if you ask me. That's very discouraging to know that only one-fourth of your seed will even fall on good ground, and then only one-third of it's going to bring forth a hundredfold. That's very discouraging. Any farmer will tell you today that he does lots better than that. They expect today, the way they sow, that practically every seed's going to come up. And today, when they sow corn, their problem is to weed out the corn. They don't expect just a fourth of it to come up. They expect all of it to come out, then they will thin it out. Same thing's true of cotton. And today when they sow wheat, they expect it all to come up. May I say to you, our Lord says, when you sow the seed of the Word, you can only expect one-fourth. And then He gave this very discouraging parable. He said that the sower went forth to sow, and then His servants came into Him and said, did you know that last night an enemy got into our fields and has been sowing darnel? And they said, let us go out because it's beginning to come up and let us pull up the darn. He said, no, you let it grow together and I'll take care of it at the harvest. I'll be the one that will separate the darnel from the good wheat. I'll be the one that will do that. You just let it both grow together. Now, may I say to you, friends, that's no picture of a converted world, is it? That's no picture of everybody on top side of the earth turning to Christ. May I say to you that in the parable of the leaven, he says that the leaven got into the 3 measures of meal, and it worked and worked and worked until all of it was leavened. 100% was leavened. That's the picture. Let me read it again. Another parable spake he unto them. The kingdom of heaven is like unto leaven, which a woman took and hid in 3 measures of meal till the whole was leavened. Now, to begin with, when did the leaven become something good? If it does mean the gospel, then this is the only place in the Word of God that you will find leaven being used in Scripture as something good. And the very interesting thing is that our Lord was a Jew. Our Lord was speaking to Jews, those that had been brought up in the Old Testament tradition. And our Lord had been preparing these people for over a century concerning certain great truths. For instance, one of them, without shedding of blood is no remission of sins. And in order to get that truth over to this nation, may I say to you that literally there were millions of animals in the course of over a millennium that were shed, the blood was shed, in order to convey to these people the truth that without shedding of blood is no remission of sin. Now, also at the same time that he gave them the truth about the shedding of blood, he gave them the truth concerning leaven. Leaven is used 98 times in the Bible. It's used 75 times in the Old Testament and 23 times in the New Testament. And it's always used in a bad sense. God at the very beginning began to school these people that leaven was something to be avoided and that leaven was not acceptable to him. And when they left the land of Egypt, they not only put the blood on the doorpost, but also he told them that they were to bake bread without leaven. To begin with, there's a practical reason for that. Leaven is a corrupting process. And if that bread is left on the back end of the stove long enough, it'll spoil. You'll have to hold your nose to get into the kitchen if you leave it there long enough, because leaven is a corrupting process. You have to get the bread right at the right time. Just when it rises, stick it in the oven in a hurry. And then, believe me, it's good. It's delicious. It's good to the natural taste, if you please. Now, that kind of bread is not bread that you can put in a sack and keep it for several weeks or months. I pulled down a loaf of bread off of the market of the, I shouldn't give the name of the place, but it was one of these supermarkets the other day. I think they had it about that long. In fact, I think it's one of the loaves they brought out of the land of Egypt. It was so old. I don't know how it got there. I went to the manager about it, and he said, "My, let me have it." And you could have thrown it, you'd kill somebody if you'd thrown it at them. But it had spoiled, really. It wasn't fit to eat because it was leavened bread. Now, they would eat unleavened bread. And back in the 12th chapter of the book of Exodus, verse 15, listen to the Lord now. At the very beginning, when they became a nation overnight, that very night, he taught them 2 things. Without shedding of blood is no remission of sins. And that night, he said, leaven is a principle of evil. Listen to this. 7 days shall ye eat unleavened bread. Even the first day ye shall put away leaven out of your houses, for whosoever eateth leavened bread from the first day until the seventh day, that soul shall be cut off from Israel. Now that is a tremendous statement for God to make. He says if you eat the wrong kind of bread, you're cut off from the nation. Does that sound fair and right to you? May I say to you, God's giving them a great principle that leaven is evil. It represents false doctrine. It represents evil in most any form. And I'm prepared tonight to offer anyone $100 that will show me any place in Scripture where leaven means something good. Now, before you give me this Scripture, I'll turn to it myself, because I have had people before, they come down in great triumph and they say, what about Leviticus 23:17? Now this is the only place in the Word of God where leaven was ever included in an offering. And the very interesting thing is, it's very meaningful here. Ye shall bring out of your habitations 2 wave loaves of 2/10 deals. They shall be a fine flour. They shall be bacon with leaven. They are the first fruits under the Lord. Now this was Pentecost. Pentecost is the church. And Pentecost, on that feast and that feast alone, leavened bread was offered. Why? Because, my beloved, the church is not perfect. There's evil in the church. Always has been. From the very beginning, beginning with trouble in the church in Jerusalem down to the present hour, there has been evil in the church. And so that which is offered to God, and He knows about it, but that is the remarkable thing, and the wonderful thing is that He will accept us, though we be sinners, and in spite today of all of our failures, He'll not take His hand off of us. And what a marvelous lesson that in this one offering that represents the church, that leaven was offered. That's the only sacrifice in which you find it offered at all. Now, if you'll notice the nature of leaven for a moment, I said a while ago it was what we call today yeast. It is a corrupting process. It's what makes grape juice ferment. It is what makes bread rise. It is the corrupting process in practically all foodstuffs that spoil. And it is fermentation. It was called in the nation Israel. You will even find in an Orthodox Jew today on one of their feasts. You take the feast of Yom Kippur. You'll find out they'll sweep out their home. And you ask them what they're doing. I remember a very fine Jewish family lived across from us in Nashville. He didn't do much sweeping. And I saw him sweeping one day. And I went over and asked him. I said, for gracious sakes, don't start this in the neighborhood, because all the wives will have their husband. And he says, this is Yom Kippur. And I said, what are you doing? He says, we're getting rid of the comets. And I said, comets? What's comets? He says, that is leaven to you. That which is evil. That which is around. The little dirt that gets in the corn. We get rid of the comets. And comets is what was kept out. But the thing that they ate was matzah. Unleavened bread. That was the bread that they ate. Leaven was kept out of it. Now, my beloved, wouldn't it be exceedingly strange if our Lord, speaking to these men who were schooled in the Old Testament, who were saturated in its teachings, for Him to get up and give a teaching that was contrary to anything they had ever been taught without explaining it to them? And this is the parable He didn't explain. Why? Because they already knew what He was talking about. You've got to get into the church today and get THDs and PhDs before you get mixed up on leaven. But back there, they understood what it meant. They knew at that time that leaven was a principle of evil, and they so understood it in that day. Now, our Lord used this figure on other occasions. And when he used it on other occasions, he made it very clear what he was talking about. At least the disciples found out what he meant by it. Now, over in the 16th chapter of the Gospel of Matthew, here's what he said. Then Jesus said unto them, take heed and beware of the leaven of the Pharisees and of the Sadducees. Now, if leaven is the gospel or it's something that's good, why should they beware of it? This is something. He says, beware of the leaven. And these men, they scratched their head and they said, what does he mean? Does he mean that we shouldn't eat bread, certain bread that we shouldn't eat? And then he explained it to them. Down in the 12th verse, he says, they understood that he bade them not beware of the leaven of bread, but of the doctrine of the Pharisees and the Sadducees. In other words, leaven there, when our Lord used it, he meant that it was the false doctrine of the Pharisees and of the Sadducees. May I say to you, I do not think that you can do a complete flip mentally or spiritually and say that the leaven is now the gospel in the 33rd verse of the 13th chapter. I think it's very important to understand that leaven is not the gospel, but it is a principle of evil, if you please. Now, if leaven is something that is good, then poor Paul never got straight on it either, and he was a Pharisee, and he always understood it was evil. And nowhere, when our Lord took him out on the desert and got him straightened out on the gospel of grace, he never seemed to get Paul straightened out on this matter of leaven, because Paul wrote, and I'll only give one of his quotations, in 1 Corinthians 5:6, your glorying is not good. Know ye not that a little leaven leaveneth the whole lump? Purge out therefore the old leaven, that ye may be a new lump, as ye are unleavened. For even Christ, our Passover, is sacrificed for us. What's Paul saying to these Christians? He's saying you get, and he's writing to the Corinthians, you get evil out of the church. It is evil, and in the church in Corinth, it was not only evil doctrine, not only evil principles, wrong principles, but it was also evil conduct. And Paul used it to speak of both, you see. So that, friends, leaven, anywhere you find it in the Word of God, is a principle of evil. And you just can't by the churches or the seminaries more or less passing a law. You just can't make it that way. I've been very much interested in keeping this little resolution that went before the 78th Congress at its first session in the House of Representatives, and it passed both the representatives and the Senate. This was April the 17th, 1943, and you listen to this. Now, remember, we were in war at that time with Japan. Listen to this. Whereas certain cherry trees located around the tidal basin in the District of Columbia and in other parts of the District of Columbia have heretofore been known and referred to as Japanese cherry trees. And whereas it has been established that the said cherry trees originated on the island of Ulong in Korea and not in Japan, therefore, be it resolved by the House of Representatives, the Senate concurring, that the said cherry trees shall hereafter be known and referred to as Korean cherry trees. Isn't that nice? Just by a Senate and House of Representatives resolution, the Congress changes cherry trees from Japanese cherry trees to Korean cherry trees. Now, after the war, and we've come this far along, isn't that utterly ridiculous? And do you know what they are today? They are still Japanese cherry trees. I saw pictures of them last spring in a magazine, and it says, Japanese cherry trees. You just can't pass a resolution and change this, my beloved, they're still what they are. And because today, most of our theological seminaries and denominations, they pass the resolution and they say leaven must be good. It's the gospel. That doesn't make it the gospel any more than you can make Japanese cherry trees Korean cherry trees. They're still the same cherry tree. And they're Japanese cherry trees today in spite of what Congress did and in spite of what today is being attempted in our seminaries and the popular interpretation. May I say to you that leaven tonight is still a principle of evil. And our Lord says, the kingdom of heaven is like leaven, which a woman took and hid in 3 measures of meal until it all was leavened. I'm not through with the parable. It not only breaks down with the leaven, it breaks down everywhere else. The meal that she uses, the 3 measures of meal, was made from the wheat. And it actually is not a parable about leaven. It's not what happened to leaven, it's what happened to 3 measures of meal. And the meal, which was made out of the wheat, and we've already been told that that wheat that was sown is the Word of God. This is what's going to happen to the Word of God when it's sown in the world. Somebody's going to sneak a little leaven into it. And I can remember as a boy seeing my mother take off just a little bit of handful of dough. And she put that aside. That she's saving that for the next cooking. She wraps that up, puts it in the ice box. And the next time, well, she puts it in the dough, mixes it all through, and before long, the next time, the whole business is leavened again. That's the way that it comes about. All of it is leaven. May I say to you, it's not what happens to leaven here, it's what happens to 3 measures of meal. It's what happens to the teaching, if you please, of the Word of God in the world after 1900 years. And then there's something else that I have a question about. If this is a gospel, why did she hide it in 3 measures of meal? We were told that this was to be proclaimed from the housetops. We were told that we would go into all the world and preach the gospel, and it was to be proclaimed to high heaven. But here the woman hides the leaven. And if this is the gospel, this is not the way to get it out, you may be sure. May I say to you,

0: this sneaky way of getting it into the bread, hiding it in the bread, is bringing evil, if you please, and bringing false teaching into the teaching of the Word of God. That's what's happened in the past 1900 years. And I'm not through yet, and I'm moving now on dangerous ground. What about this woman? Here is a woman in an official position. May I say that she is theologically wrong? Right now, listening in, and when you listen in, there'll be folk, they'll be sharpening their pencil right at this point. Don't write me, will you not? Because I've had all the letters, and I think I've had all the arguments. In this day of female preachers, it's very difficult to see. May I say to the Jew in that day, it was repugnant to see a woman in the place of teaching. Our Lord, in all of these parables, says a certain man, went out and sowed seed. He said a merchant man came buying goodly pearls, but here a woman takes leaven and hides it in 3 measures of meal. Entirely out of place. And you will find out again that that's the teaching of the Old Testament. Because at this time, there was no New Testament. No use referring now to New Testament scripture. But when you go back in the Old Testament, you will find out that the woman that stands out as the most repugnant of all was Jezebel. And when John was given these 7 messages from our Lord, our Lord says, I have this against you, that you permitted that woman Jezebel to teach. And he says, I forbid it. And in Zechariah, you have a woman in a bushel basket going through the heavens. You know, that hadn't been tried in Southern California. They tried everything else. And I've often wondered why they didn't try that. To have a woman preacher go across and with this day of the helicopters, maybe they could work out something like that. Go across in a bushel basket. That'd be according to Scripture. But if you read that and the interpretation given to Zechariah, you'll find out it was wrong. Now, I do not believe and still do not believe in female preachers. I think it's wrong. I think it's unscriptural. I do not think there's any scriptural basis for it whatsoever. There are 2 things I think I should say, however. Dr. Ironside was walking with one of his brethren up here at Oakland through a park, and there was a woman preaching. And this brother said to Dr. Ironside, isn't it a shame that that woman's out there preaching? And Dr. Ironside said, it's a shame that there's not some man to take her place. And then I remember what Gypsy Smith, years ago, in Dallas, Texas, when he was holding meetings at the First Baptist Church, a lady came up to him after the service one evening, and she says, Gypsy Smith, I've been called to preach. And Gypsy Smith felt just like I do about female preachers, and he said to her, says, how many children do you have? She says, I have 7. He says, it's wonderful, isn't it? God's called you to preach, and he's already given you your congregation. May I say to you, that's where the woman's called to preach. Now, the parables are about a certain man. And here is a woman that takes this leaven and hides it. May I say, everything is out of place here. What do we have? Our Lord says that in this interval, from my first coming to my second coming, the business of those that are my servants will be to sow seed in the world. That's our business. We're going to sow seed in the world. And as we sow seed in the world, some sneaky female is going to come and put in leaven. Now, don't misunderstand me. The woman represents the evil principle. The leaven represents an evil principle. And the interesting thing is, and I say this tonight after some thought, do you know that practically every heresy that has come into the church has come in through a paid clergy? That's the way it came in. There has been slipped into the teachings of the Word of God, there has been slipped in error, and there has been slipped in all of this that is evil. So much so that I marvel that any sinner ever gets saved. I really marvel at it. It's one of the most amazing things to me when anybody in this day gets saved because of all the voices that are speaking in this hour. And they all, that's one thing sure, can't be speaking for the Lord and speaking so many contradictory things. Really, salvation is today by the grace of God. And that's my reason, friends, for believing that in this hour that, well, a great many of us here at the Church of the Open Door think that the 5 minutes after the service is over and you give the invitation, that that's the only time anybody can ever get saved. The interesting thing is that that's not where the work is being done in this church today. May I say to you, I have letter after letter. I have letter from a man that was in one of the cults. In fact, he and his family were in the cult. He said, McGee, I listened to you for 6 months. 3 of those months, I thought you were crazy. I thought you were absolutely a man that was insane, the things that you taught. And he says, that's the reason I listened to you. I said, boy, that fellow's crazy. And he listened. But after 3 months, the Word of God began to get into his mind and his heart. He'd been in a cult. And do you know that it took him another 3 months before all of the cobwebs, all of the leaven could be pushed aside. And this man could see that Christ died for his sins and that he actually didn't have to do anything to be saved except to receive Christ as his Savior. And he said to me, that was the craziest thing I ever heard. Imagine God saving a man and he didn't do anything. Just believe God. He says, that seemed impossible because I'd been in a cult where you worked yourself to death. And then you couldn't be sure. You just hoped that somehow or another things would work out. It's amazing that anybody can get saved, my beloved, because there's been so much of leaven that has been put into the meal today. Of course, a certain amount of the Word of God is given by the cults, but there's a whole lot of leaven that is in it today. And the very interesting thing is, leaven sure makes it good to the natural taste. And that's the reason that certain services appeal to the natural man. They have to appeal to the natural man because it appeals to his appetite. I know exactly how he feels. I love hot biscuits. And there are a lot of hot biscuits being given out today as the Word of God just shot through with leaven. But it's not the gospel of the grace of God whereby we are saved. That our Savior died on the cross that we might have eternal life simply by trusting Him. We've been talking about leaven, that which is evil, that which is an evil principle, or even evil conduct. And it may be that you've been fed up on it. It's good to the natural taste. But may I say, there's nothing that will give indigestion like eating too many hot biscuits. And today a great many people have been feeding on leaven. Maybe you have. That which appeals to the natural taste. And you really never have come to Christ, rested upon Him, Him alone. You've wanted to do something. You wanted to add something. Maybe it's not even clear to you now. But somehow or another tonight, you'd like to turn to one that'll undertake to save you. And He's not asking you tonight to do one thing, my beloved, except just believe Him. Just believe Him. Amazing, isn't it? Amazing. when you think of the different things men are told to do today, and you can separate the gospel from every cult and every ism, all of them say, do, do, do. The gospel alone says, done. It's done. The great transaction is done. He's done it all for you. And all he asks you to do, believe, trust him.
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1: 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But up next, Glad News for Muslims with Sammy Tanago.
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3: 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Ephesians 2:10 tells us, "For we are His workmanship, created in Christ Jesus for good works, which God prepared beforehand that we should walk in them." 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
5: 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Muslims are growing rapidly in Europe, Australia, Canada, and America. 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
6: Hello, welcome back, my Christian and Muslim audience. Continuing the important topic that Jesus is fully human and fully divine. This is one of the important facts that God

This is one of the important facts that God wants you to know. And I know that some Muslims ask, how is it possible for the divine nature to be united with the human nature in the life of Jesus? This dual nature of Jesus, yes, it is true, is unimaginable to our limited human mind. Don't overlook the basic fact, which is the limitation of human understanding. There are so many things that we don't fully understand. Actually, what we know of the world we inhabit is only the tip of the iceberg. The creation of the first human was also a mystery. God made man his vice regent on earth by using mud and his divine breath. Therefore, we should not consider it a strange thing that the second man whom God sent to be our Savior, the Messiah, Jesus, had both divine and human nature. In many cases, my friend, two truths which seemed completely contradictory to us at one time are now, after we have gained more knowledge and spiritual insight, understood to be in harmony. Also, we need to acknowledge that truth that still seemed to us to be contradictory may perfectly harmonize according to God's infinite wisdom, and perhaps we will someday understand them, especially when we go to be with God. We will understand everything. But the truth that God wants you to know now is that the union of the divine with human form took place in Christ for the purpose of satisfying God's justice, for the purpose of manifesting God's love to you and accomplishing your salvation. The divine nature of God did not change and become human nature, and the human nature of Jesus did not change and become divine nature. This union is not a blend, but rather the human nature and the divine nature existed together in the person and life of Jesus Christ when he came through the Virgin Mary to our earth. The human nature and the divine nature existed together without change or blending together. The divine nature remained divine and the human nature remained human. This is important. My dear Muslim friend, God chose to save us. He accomplished this goal by appearing in the form of a perfect, sinless man to be our personal Savior. God did not become incarnate in a plant, a bird, or an animal because they do not bear his image. But we know from the Torah that God created us in his image. God said, "Let us make mankind in our image." Genesis 1. Interestingly, the Quran in Surah 15 states, "When I have fashioned him and breathed into him," only into man, "of my spirit." Biblical scholar Pedro Catriga explains that man created in the image of God does not mean that God looks like man or that man looks like God, but it does mean that man has profound God-like qualities. For example, God created man with the ability to be loving, just, and compassionate. It is interesting that all of us are aware that we should act better and that we can become better humans. Catriga continues, "This is the witness of our

0: God-likeness within our conscience. He is so right. It is a persistent voice in the conscience that we should become better people, that we do not always do what we know we should do, that we really should be more kind, more true, more reliable, more honest, more pure, more God-like. And it is also God-like to be humble and to love sacrificially. And that brings us to the important fact, my friend, that all of us are sinners and we fell short of living our lives according to God's likeness, according to the perfect standard God desired us to live. All of us need God's salvation, and God sent Jesus. God himself is our Savior, and he sent Jesus to pay the penalty for everything wrong we have done. I invite you, my friend, to put your faith in Jesus right now. Repeat this prayer after me if you mean it. Thank you, God, for loving me and sending Jesus Christ to pay the penalty for my sins. Jesus, I receive you in my heart. I believe you are my Savior. God, I repent of my sins. I want to walk according to your will. Help me, God. In Jesus' name, I pray. My friend, if you prayed this prayer, please contact me. I would love to rejoice with you, send you some free materials, and congratulate you of making the most important decision in your life. Rest of my audience, let us rejoice that God sent Jesus and saved us from the consequences of everything wrong we have done. Let us rejoice that Jesus lived within us and he made it possible for us to be united to God and to be forgiven of our sins and to have eternal life with God. And let us pray together. We pray, God, that you will equip us and you will use us to help multitudes of people, including Muslims, to enjoy your love and salvation. In Jesus' name we pray. Amen. I want to share with you one of the wonderful testimonies I received. Hi, Brother Sammy. I am glad to give you wonderful news. You know that I was searching for the truth as a Muslim who was born and raised in a Muslim family. Thank you for giving me your book. After I read your book, Glad News, God Loves You, My Muslim Friend, I understood so many things. Thank you for meeting with me and eating lunch with me. Thank you for talking with me about Jesus. Thank you for answering my questions and praying with me so I can put my faith in Jesus that he died to pay the penalty for my sins. I open my heart to Jesus when we pray together. I am so happy that I am God's child now and God is with me. Pray for me. Yusuf Asman. This man is from Jordan. And we hugged and we cried and we laughed. Praise God. So I want to encourage you. Don't give up on your Muslim acquaintances and friends.
1: I have a coworker who's Muslim. We talk here and there, but it's hard to answer some of his questions.
2: Okay, we do have a fellow here in our church who is an Egyptian, and he probably knows more about the Muslim faith than what they know.
3: Mm-hmm.
2: And he's written a book titled, God Loves You, My Muslim Friend. Many Muslims have been converted after reading this book. I would highly recommend this book by Sammy Tanaho on God Loves You, My Muslim Friend.
3: This is a really, really good book because it focuses on the love of God for the Muslim, where he shows the biblical revelation of God and his relationship with us is that of father and child, where the Quranic revelation of God is master and slave. And the gospel brings us into the family of God as children of God with a loving, gracious Heavenly Father. Not to mention the fact that the biblical story is true and the story of the Quran is not true.
0: I have to tell you that God guided me to write the book, Glad News, God Loves You, My Muslim Friend, to answer questions Muslims usually ask about our Christian faith and to present Jesus in the most understandable, convincing, and attractive way to Muslims. 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
7: Hello, listeners. You're here for part three of Maria Dyer Taylor, the wife, first wife of Hudson Taylor, who started the China Inland Mission Missionary Society. And, you know, Marie, I know, Mary, you've heard of CIM. I mean, you're a writer. And one of the things that I think all of us who have been missionaries and been on the field, one of the people we admire most is Hudson Taylor.
8: Absolutely.
7: He's so inspirational.
8: Absolutely. And I love hearing, you know, in episode one and episode two of this particular podcast, we were talking about Maria and her story and also Hudson's story. And they've gone through so much suffering and trials, so many obstacles. Both of them have a heart to serve the Lord. Maria was actually born in China. We talked about that during the first episode on Maria. And then in this last episode, they got married, and Hudson and Maria have gone back to London to kind of raise some support for this dream of what would become the China Inland Mission, which the idea being, let's go further into China. And let's also, let's not make being a missionary such a classist thing where there's so many different things are required as far as education, et cetera. But what's so cool about what we've been learning is we're starting to see, or what I'm picking up on is we're starting to see all these things happening that are really forcing Maria and Hudson to return to prayer. Mm-hmm. They've been through so many trials, so many difficulties. We're seeing not only prayer, but also how they're thinking about the China Inland Mission and the obstacles that really shaped what would become the tenets of the organization. So very, very interesting, and I'm very excited to hear the rest of the story.
7: You know, it's so interesting because the fruit of the China Inland Mission, even though they had to leave when the communists took over China, the underground church in China still traces their roots to the work that Hudson Taylor did in the China Inland Mission. And it was, you know, so profound.
8: Yes.
7: But what we're going to see as we go into the next episode and our final episode is all the warfare.
8: Mm-hmm.
7: And one of the things that Hudson Taylor later realized is that you cannot assault the kingdom of darkness without some retaliation.
8: Mm.
7: And how he had to see it as spiritual warfare, because they were stripping the enemy of his weapons and of his people and of his hold of China.
8: Mm.
7: And so what we're going to see, not only did we see spiritual warfare when they wanted to get married, spiritual warfare when they were on the ship coming down to China, and spiritual warfare when you've got this one couple, the Nichols, who were upsetting and bringing division in the new recruits. And so this is going to get intensified.
8: Mm-hmm. Well, the psalmist said, right, many are the afflictions of the righteous, but the Lord delivers him out of them all.
7: That's exactly what we're going to see. In 1867, little Gracie, who, as I mentioned before, was the apple of Hudson Taylor's eye, died at 8 years old of water on the brain.
8: Oh.
7: So Hudson returned too late from, you know, going in and scoping out the interior and evangelizing to help her. And he was trying to, by the time he realized what was going on, it was too late to save her.
8: How sad.
7: Maria was heartbroken. Gracie was not only a daughter, but it was her companion and best friend. Gracie was just amazing, very vivacious like her mother, and they were very close. Maria wrote a poem about the loss. In fact, Maria wrote many, many poems and often poured her heart and feelings out to God in her poetry.
8: Beautiful.
7: Mm-hmm. Meanwhile, the Nichols began to stir up more discontent and blamed Hudson Taylor for everything that went wrong. It's Hudson Taylor's fault. They refused to wear the Chinese attire. And in their Western wear, they highly offended the Mandarin and the Chinese people, and they turned against them, and they were driven out of the village that they were at. And they said, this is all Hudson Taylor's fault. He didn't prepare us enough. You know, look what he's done to us. So everything was Hudson Taylor's fault. Mm-hmm. And they blamed everything. And again, they would go to the other recruits and say, you know, you just wait, you just wait. You know, this is what's going to happen. So Hudson tried to talk to them, tried to reason with them, tried to pray with them, but it only got worse. So 48 hours before Maria gave birth, Hudson and Maria both met with the Nichols to try to resolve the conflict. The Nichols left even angrier and went straight to the Reverend George Evans Mole. So Mole was the new bishop who had taken Russell's place. Maybe you remember Russell. He was the one that violently opposed the marriage of Hudson to Maria. And he was poisoned. He poisoned the mind of Reverend George Evans Mole. So he already had a prejudice against Hudson Taylor. And now he's getting these recruits. And the Nichols said things like, oh, he forces everyone to be baptized into his own denomination. And he kisses all the women recruits. And what he had done is, there was one recruit who was living with them whose name was Betchley. And when he gave his children a kiss on the forehead of Maria, he would give her a kiss too, because, you know, she was helping them and taking care of the children. So they took that as a little too affectionate, and that he was out of order. So Maria would write about this time, saying, as to the harsh judgings of the world, or the more painful misunderstandings of the Christian brethren, I feel that the best plan is to go forward on our work and leave God to vindicate our cause. Mm. And then she said this, we have come to fight Satan, and he will not let us alone.
8: Mm.
7: So what an incredible
8: Amen.
7: Insight. In 1867, Bishop Mole returned to London and began to denounce the CIM and Hudson Taylor. Well, Hudson and Maria moved further into the interior, hoping to set up a base in a place called Yangchow. They arrived in 1868 with their four children, a nurse, a female recruit, Emily Blatchley, who we already mentioned before, and six Chinese evangelists. Until the move, Hudson and Maria and their party had been living on boats for over 2 months while Hudson tried to find a place for them to live. He applied and tried to get 24 other different locations, but the people considered them foreign devils and they refused to rent to them.
8: Because they're going further inland now. So this is
7: Yangqiao
8: where
7: in the interior. They have penetrated into the interior.
8: Mm-hmm. And they're not familiar with missionaries in the area or
7: nope.
8: maybe even
7: nope.
8: Westerners as well.
7: Exactly. Exactly. And they've been told all sorts of things about Westerners too. So they found an inn that they could rent after unsuccessfully trying to secure the other ones. Maria went to Shanghai for medicine for Maria, her littlest baby, who was born 48 hours after her conflict
8: mm-hmm.
7: with the Nichols.
8: Nichols,
7: right. The baby had whooping cough and needed medication. She also went down there to meet a new recruit. When she was down there, though, she received news that Hudson was deathly ill. She quickly hired a boat and made her way back to him. And that was the type of love that they had. She was always there to take care of him. In the meantime, some of the people in Yangqiao began to spread vicious rumors about the foreigners and wrote bills, or what we would call tracts, claiming the foreigners were stealing children and other such accusations. The mission was attacked on numerous occasions. On the final attack, Maria, pregnant again, had to jump out a window, and she landed on her side. She jumped like 12 to 15 feet.
8: Oh, my goodness.
7: She had some really bad injuries from this.
8: This would send most people home.
7: Mm-hmm. Maria was more concerned about the others in their party and set about tending to her children and the women. There was a woman named Mrs. Rutland who was pregnant also, and Maria cared more about what was going on with Mrs. Rutland than her own estate. Mm. She kept working. She was in terrible pain. In fact, she ached for weeks after that fall. The English military came to their rescue at last, and this was like a week or 2 weeks after the incident. Hudson had not wanted to involve the English. He wanted to just to leave and just to wait and just keep going in and sharing the gospel. And he wanted the Chinese to see, we don't retaliate. We don't shoot. Look how kind we are. In fact, he even wrote a pamphlet in Chinese and put it all over where the other tracts had been in China. The military involvement complicated everything and almost ruined the witness of CIM and almost ruined a Chinese inland mission altogether. Back in England, the Liberal Party had taken power in Parliament, and so Disraeli had been dismissed. He actually resigned, and Gladstone had taken his place. And so the government had become very liberal, and they really resented missionaries, and they felt like, why don't you just leave those people alone? If you hadn't gone into the interior, if you had left them alone, we wouldn't have any problems. You're going to ruin our trade with China. You're going to ruin all our negotiations. We won't be able to make the money. We won't be able to have the China that we get from China. And so they were so concerned about the money that they turned on Hudson Taylor. In fact, they were even considering a bill in the parliament to remove all missionaries from the interior of China.
8: Oh, my.
7: So, I mean, you've got spiritual opposition, you've got political opposition, you've got opposition in their own ranks with the Nichols. And it's only going to get worse because the media picks up on this, the newspapers in England, and they begin to write scathing articles about Hudson Taylor. Oh. Moole was feeding them information. By this time, Mr. and Mrs. Nichol, who Hudson had asked to leave the mission field, were back. And they were spreading vicious rumors about Hudson Taylor, and they were calling him the dictator. And so Berger, who ran the office for China Inland Mission, was receiving 20 to 30 letters a day asking what was going on, some even denouncing Hudson Taylor.
8: Oh, my.
7: And he didn't know how to answer them or what to do. In the meantime, George Mueller, remember how he had supported Hudson Taylor?
8: Yes.
7: He read all of the articles in all the newspapers, and he knew they weren't true. You know, a godly man will recognize a lie, mm-hmm. and that's what he did. And so he set himself to pray for Hudson Taylor, to pray for China Inland Mission, and to set aside money for their support. And the money that he set aside and sent to them during this hard, hard time was equal, if not even more, than the support that they had lost through the scandal and the slander.
8: Wow.
7: So The week after the riot, Maria was unable to walk without help. Someone asked her if she would like to see the people punished. Punishment? I really have not considered the question, as it has nothing to do with me. The revenge I desire is the wider opening up of the country to our work. Hmm. On November 28, 1968, Charles Taylor was born, who they called Charlie. In 1869, Maria stood before Hudson. In 1869, Maria stood between Hudson and suicide. The depression came back and he was suicidal. Have I ruined it? The condemnation. You know, I shouldn't have baptized those two women. I shouldn't have given a goodnight kiss. He could think of everything he did wrong. I should have screened the recruits so there wouldn't have been the Nichols. I should have trained the people more. He could think of everything he did wrong. And during this time, he felt a profound emptiness in his soul, and he began to cry out to God. You know, and he said, God, I've done all this for you. How come I can't feel you? How come, you know, I don't have any unction? Why is all this happening? He poured out his heart to a man named John McCarthy, who felt the same inclination, not about the condemnation, but he wanted to be closer to the Lord. He felt like as a missionary, he was running on empty, and he said, Lord, I can't minister like this. And after their conversation ended, McCarthy went to prayer, and he wrote to Hudson what he felt was a breakthrough. He said this, abiding, not striving or struggling. Mm. The letter struck Hudson, especially the last paragraph where McCarthy wrote, not a striving to have faith or to increase our faith, but a looking at the faithful one seems all we need. Mm. A resting in the loved one entirely for a time, for eternity. It does not appear to me to be anything new, only formerly misunderstood. Mm. It was then that Hudson learned the secret of resting in Jesus and abiding. It changed his countenance. It changed his mannerism. It changed his way of doing things. Maria was the first to notice the change in Hudson, but she had already discovered that secret years ago when she was 17 years old and a single woman going to China. In 1870, Maria and Hudson sent their children, Bertie, Freddie, and Maria, to England. They were going to send little Samuel, but he was so grief-stricken at the idea of leaving his parents that he actually died en route to Shanghai before he could get on the ship.
8: Oh, no.
7: Emily Bletchley agreed to take all the children, this is so precious, back to England and to raise them as her own.
8: Oh, that's beautiful.
7: Isn't that precious? He died on the Yangtze River, little Samuel, on his way to Shanghai. 6 weeks later, Maria and Hudson wept as they watched their children sail away from Shanghai.
8: Oh.
7: In June of 1870, it was especially hard on Maria. The heat was unbearable. She was pregnant again and struggling with breathing. She took cool baths every night to deal with the heat. And Maria refused, though, to lessen her workload. Even though she was sick and not feeling well and she was pregnant, she kept teaching classes. She did literary projects and kept up her correspondence. Outwardly, she seemed happy and talked about visiting her children in England. However, after a bath on July 5th, Maria was so exhausted that she laid down on her bed uncovered and fell sound asleep. The temperature suddenly dropped and Maria caught a bad chill. The next thing was that cholera set in and overtook her. She said that the pain of cholera was more excruciating than childbirth. Maria weakened as she was in constant pain and she could not hold down food. Maria felt that her labor was soon and begged Hudson, please don't stay long away from me, love, for I possibly need you tonight. Mm. Maria gave birth to a healthy boy. They named him Noel. However, she was unable to nurse him because she was so sick. They fed him a bottle for a week, but he delivered thrush. Hudson searched in vain for a wet nurse, but the Chinese women were too suspicious of Hudson and the obligation. Finally, he found a woman who was willing to nurse the baby, but by the time he brought her back, it was too late. Little Noel had died at 13 days old. They said he was, of all Hudson Taylor's children, he was the most beautiful. Hudson heard Maria call him from the other room. He rushed in. Her hair was long and matted. He asked her if he could cut it. And then he asked her if she would like him to send a block of her hair to her three children. Yes, and tell them to be sure to be kind to dear Miss Bletchley and to love Jesus. She felt her head. That's what you call thinning out, when she felt, you know, her hair was gone. Well, I shall have all the comfort and you have all the responsibility as to my looks. I never do care what anyone else thinks as to my appearance. You know, my darling, I am altogether yours. With that, she put her thin arms around him and pulled him close and kissed him. At midnight, Hudson gave her some medicine and applied wet towels to her brow. He refused to leave her side. My darling, are you conscious that you are dying? He asked. Dying? Do you think so? What makes you think so? She asked. I can see it, darling. What is making me die? Your strength is giving way. Can it be? I feel no pain, only weariness. Yes, you are going home. You will soon be with Jesus. Oh, I am sorry, Hudson. You're not sorry to go be with Jesus, Maria. Oh, no, it's not that, you know. Darling, it's that for 10 years past, there has not been a cloud between me and my Savior. I cannot be sorry to go to him. But it does grieve me to leave you alone at such a time. Yet, he will be with you and meet all your need. So she's dying and she's worried about Hudson.
9: That's beautiful.
7: Not about herself. I'm going to go be with Jesus, but Hudson, you. Her voice had dropped to a whisper. And she kissed Hudson. She remembered that Freddie, her son in England, did not have a Bible, and asked Hudson to get him one as her last present to him. Then they brought little Charlie to her. And she kissed him. Hudson asked her if she had any pain, and she replied that she didn't. She slipped into a coma about 7:30. That morning, the next morning. Then a short spasm at 7:45, and she lay still, breathing gently. Then her breath sank lower. Hudson knelt beside her and committed her to the Lord, thanking the Lord for the 12 years they had had together. He thanked the Lord for taking her into his presence, and there and then he rededicated his life to Jesus and to the service of the Lord Jesus. Remember, he's going through so much at this time. Her breathing stopped at 9:20 that morning. When Maria's life passed, Hudson went to another room to be alone with God. He spoke of his son, Noel, and his beloved Maria. My heart wells up with joy and gratitude for their unutterable bliss, though my heart is also nigh to breaking. Our Jesus has done all things well.
9: Wow.
7: That is the story of Maria. She was only 33 years old when she went to heaven. But what a legacy that she left. In fact, the book that I read by John Pollock, it was the story of Hudson and Maria Taylor. Because without Maria, there would not be any Christian Inland Mission. There would not have been, Hudson would never have risen to the leadership role or to the pioneer that he became, or to the spirituality that he came to possess. But it was Maria's influence and her love. They were truly, truly soulmates. And, you know, I just love the way that she continually served others.
9: Yeah, it's such a beautiful story. I still can't
8: kind of get past all these trials and tribulations and definitely spiritual warfare. And yet the way that the Lord was allowing those things to not only minister to them, to teach them, to grow them, I mean, it really made them who they were, even the holding on to each other. And I think the depth of love, you know, she'd lost her parents when she was young. And to, I imagine, to find your person when you've come from that type of beginning, it's, you know, what a gift.
7: You know, she wrote in one of her journals that being an orphan and having lost her father, she looked at God as her loving father, as the father that she'd always wanted. That, and so she had this fatherly relationship and affection for God that really, really was deep. And because of that fatherly affection towards God, it caused her not to put expectations on others. Like, she never said, you know, Hudson, you should do this or you shouldn't do that. She just accepted him as he was and kind of like lovingly kind of channeled his energies and these things into, you know, better grammar and mm-hmm. better writing skills. And again, these things that we talk about, like you said earlier, the hardships that we see them endure, they also help them to understand and what they needed to do with China Inland Mission. Like, he understood that the headquarters had to be in China, you know, boots on the ground.
8: Yes.
7: And they understood that they had to prepare the missionaries and the recruits more for induction, and they had to screen them better and to see if they would be ready for a life in China. Interestingly enough, Gladys Aylward, who we also did an episode on, applied for the China Inland Mission but was refused. And she ended up going on her own and had a really, really incredible, successful ministry in China. Mm. But it was interesting because their screening process got pretty intense.
8: Pretty intense. You know? Well, and understandably so, after right. all they've been through. I'm also right. reminded of, you know, 2 Corinthians. It says, like, we don't lose heart because our light That's and right. momentary troubles are achieving for us
7: right.
8: an eternal glory that far outweighs them all. And so we don't look on what's seen, but what's unseen.
7: Exactly. And he realized in The Secret of Abiding that there was nothing he could do mm-hmm. but to give it to God. And when you yes. give it to God, you've done the greatest thing. And Maria had already learned that secret of giving everything to the Lord at 17. Mm. And that's why Maria is a woman worth knowing.
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9: 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I hope you're having a wonderful Sunday. I don't know about you, but I just love Sundays. There's something so special about a Sunday. It's the Lord's Day. And you guys know, I always tell the joke, I mean, isn't every day the Lord's Day? But there is something sweet about getting in the house of God, being with the people of God. Brian Perez and I were just talking about how beautiful it is to be able to gather with the saints and to lift up a sound of worship, to lift up a sound of prayer, to lift up a sound of praise. There is strength when we come together as the body of Christ. And I pray that you were able to get through those church doors this morning. And if not, There's no condemnation here. This is a safe place. There's always next week. But I do want to encourage you to make it a priority to get into the house of God. Come on, somebody. The Word of God very clearly says that those who are planted in the house of God will be blessed. I don't know about you, but I will unashamedly say I need all the blessing in my life that I can get. Well, we've got more blessings coming up, more words of encouragement and scripture here on K-Wave. 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
15: I don't know if I can remember a time in our nation when we've been more divided. And I think sometimes we're allowing our political views to overshadow our theological views. And we find ourselves divided. We need to remember that our primary message is about God's kingdom. Calling people to Christ.

0: it's a small folk group or a large orchestra, beautiful music comes when everyone plays together in rhythm and harmony. If each is playing a different tune, they have a word for that. Yuck. Today on A New Beginning, Pastor Greg Laurie points out the importance of unity in our efforts to bring the gospel to our generation. In a time of division and disunity in the culture, it's more important than ever that we all come together in one accord, as the Bible puts it.
1: If you've ever had a new car, there's nothing like the smell of a new car. You know what I'm saying? It's cruising down the road. Everything is clean and shiny and everything's working. Let's just say you got your new car and you're driving around. You're loving it. It's so fantastic. And then after about a week or so, your car just sputters and stops. You have to pull over to the side of the road. You have it trailered to the car dealership. You're pretty upset. You're saying, why did this car stop? It's brand new. And the dealer gets in your car and he turns it on and he says, you're out of gas. Okay. How silly would that be? And so I bring this up because sometimes as Christians, we fail to realize that we need to be filled and refilled and refilled again with the Holy Spirit. And we're looking at a church, the first century church, the church that changed the world. And this was something that they encountered on a regular basis, because I think sometimes as Christians, we're sort of sputtering, we're slowing down, we're not firing on all cylinders. It's because we need fuel in the tank. But what does it mean to be filled with the Holy Spirit? I think when we hear that phrase, we imagine it must be an emotional experience. Well, the fact is it can be, right? When you say, Lord, fill me with your Holy Spirit, you may feel something. But then again, you may feel nothing. I said recently, do you have an emotional experience when you put gas in your car or your SUV? And I said, you may, once you see how much money it's going to cost you, right? So we have to set the emotional idea aside. Understand, this first century church, they were filled with the Spirit again and again and again. And it set them into motion. In fact, I think you could title the book of Acts, the Acts of the Holy Spirit. The Bible doesn't call this the Acts of the Apostles. It was titled later. But really, this is the work of the Holy Spirit. And when we bring up the Holy Spirit, some people wonder, who is the Holy Spirit? I heard someone ask my wife the other day, they're very new in the faith, who is the Holy Spirit? Well, that's a good question. The Holy Spirit is part of the Trinity, Father, Son, and Holy Spirit. He is a personality. He's not just a force. He has a distinct will and purpose. In fact, the Holy Spirit can be resisted. The Holy Spirit can be quenched. The Holy Spirit can be lied to. The Holy Spirit can be insulted. And the Holy Spirit can even be blasphemed. In fact, the only unforgivable sin in the Bible is the blasphemy of the Holy Spirit. What does that mean? The work of the Holy Spirit is to bring us to Jesus Christ. That's point number one. He's come to bring us to Jesus. John 16:8, Jesus says, speaking of the Spirit, when he has come, he will convict the world of sin and of righteousness and of judgment. So if I blaspheme, it means I'm resisting the primary work he has come to do in my life. I'm saying no to Jesus. The only unforgivable sin is a rejection of Christ. Every other sin can be forgiven. So the Holy Spirit comes to bring us to Jesus. Number two, the Holy Spirit seals us. So when you become a Christian, he seals you. What does this even mean? Well, over in Ephesians 1:13, it says, when you believed in Christ, he identified you as his own by giving you the Holy Spirit, whom he promised long ago. Listen, the Spirit is God's guarantee that he will give us the inheritance he promised and that he purchased us to be his own people. So let's go back to that new car purchase. If you go down to the car lot, you say, I like that car. I'd like to buy that car. Can you hold it for me for 6 months? They're going to say, no, we cannot do that because someone else may come and want to buy that car. But if you put a deposit down, we'll hold it for you for, you know, a certain amount of time, you know, maybe 24 hours, maybe 48 hours. But we need a deposit showing that you really want to buy this car. So you put a serious deposit down on the car. In the same way, God says, I'm serious about the work I'm doing in your life. And to prove it, when you believe in me, I'm giving you the Holy Spirit. It's my guarantee that I'll give you the inheritance, I promise. Number three, the Holy Spirit assures me that I am a child of God. Have you ever doubted if you're really saved? Have you ever questioned if you're really going to heaven? Have you ever wondered if you really are God's child? Listen, if you put your faith in Christ, the Bible says God has sent His Spirit into your life to remind you that you belong to Him. Here's another one. The Holy Spirit teaches us. John 14, 26, the Helper, Jesus says, the Holy Spirit, whom the Father will send in my name, He will teach you all things and will bring to your remembrance all things that I have said to you. Have you ever had a time where you're just reading the Bible and all of a sudden it just comes alive? A verse just jumps off the page and it speaks to you so directly. That's exactly what you needed to hear. Or has there been another occasion where maybe you're sharing your faith with someone or encouraging or ministering to someone, and suddenly a verse that you don't even remember memorizing jumps into your brain and you're quoting it perfectly and you're saying, how did that happen? That is the work of the Holy Spirit teaching you and bringing things to your remembrance. And also the Holy Spirit leads us. Romans 8:14 says, for as many as are led by the Spirit of God, they are the sons of God. And finally, the Holy Spirit wants to empower you and fill you again and again and again. Ephesians 5 says, don't be drunk with wine because that will ruin your life, but be filled with the Spirit, speaking to yourself in psalms and hymns and spiritual songs, singing and making melody in your hearts to the Lord. That phrase, be filled, is a command. You're commanded to be filled with the Spirit. Secondly, it's something you should receive again and again. It speaks of a continuous flow of the Spirit into your life. So we need to be praying for this each and every day. So we're in Acts 2. And we're reading about the day of Pentecost, when the Holy Spirit was poured out on the church. They spoke in new languages or tongues. And there were divided flames of fire on their head. Now, let me say this. This was a one-off event. It never happened like this again. People were filled with the Spirit again, but not in this particular way. So this was sort of the explosion of the engine, if you will, like when you start your car, that set the early church into motion. We don't need another Pentecost any more than we need another Calvary. Jesus doesn't have to die again and again. He's done that. It's finished. And we don't need another Pentecost. What we need is to appropriate what was unleashed on the day of Pentecost, for the power of the Spirit is still here for us today.
2: 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We really enjoy hearing when people appreciate Pastor Greg's messages.
3: I just wanted to let Greg know that he has inspired my life. I feel like he's an older brother, and he's given me so much hope and love through the Word of Christ. I just retired as a law enforcement after 41 years, and thank you for everything you do in bringing the Word of Christ to the lost and to the needy. Take care.
2: It's a blessing to know that listeners are hearing these messages and God is using His Word to touch hearts. How have Pastor Greg's studies impacted your life? Would you let him know? Send an email to greg@harvest.org. Well, Pastor Greg is about to lead us into an exciting part of our text today in Acts chapter 2. He continues.
1: So let's find out what happened, because after this outpouring of the Spirit took place, Simon Peter got up and preached a sermon, and 3,000 people believed. That's a lot of people. Why? Why did so many respond? I think there's some principles in his message that we can employ in our own lives as we share the gospel. Let's read Acts 2, verses 2 to 7. I'm reading, by the way, from the New Living Translation. On the day of Pentecost, all the believers were meeting together in one place. Suddenly, there was a sound from heaven like the roaring of a mighty windstorm, and it filled the house where they were sitting, and then what looked like flames or tongues of fire appeared and settled on each of them. And everyone present was filled with the Holy Spirit, and they began speaking in other languages as the Spirit gave them this ability. At that time, there were devout Jews from every nation living in Jerusalem, and when they heard the loud voice, everyone came running, and they were bewildered to hear their own language being spoken by the believers, and they were completely amazed and said, "How can this be?" So God is getting ready now to change the world with 120 people. What can we learn from them? Here's point number one if you're taking notes. They were unified. They were unified. They were together. Verse 2, on the day of Pentecost, all the believers were meeting together in one place. These believers had no earthly power. They had no armies. They had no money. They had no status. They had no political power, but they had Jesus, and Jesus had them, and they were together. I don't know if I can remember a time in our nation when we've been more divided. And I would even say in the church, so many unnecessary divisions. And I think sometimes we're allowing our political views to overshadow our theological views. And some people are even picking churches according to if they represent them in every way politically. And we find ourselves divided. We need to remember that our primary message is about God's kingdom. Calling people to Christ. It is the devil that wants to divide us. Because the devil knows that he can divide and conquer. And my response is, let's get together. Let's work together. Let's pray together. And that's what we do in the Harvest Crusade. We come together and we pray and we bring folks out to hear the gospel. And we can disagree on secondary issues and still focus on what matters, which is the gospel. So here is this violent, rushing wind. The word suddenly implies it was supernatural. And of course, it was this incredible move of the Holy Spirit. And they're filled with the Spirit. And as I've already said, God wants to refill you again and again and again. As a matter of fact, after the day of Pentecost, some of the apostles were told to stop preaching the gospel. So what do? They said, let's pray for even more boldness to preach the gospel. I love that attitude. And in Acts 4:31, we read, after they prayed this prayer, the building where they were meeting shook, and they were all filled with the Holy Spirit, and they preached God's message with boldness. So God refilled them again, didn't he? Now, there's no better example of the difference that the Holy Spirit can make in a person's life than Simon Peter. Simon Peter, who openly denied his Lord. Simon Peter, who was more concerned about the opinions of some random stranger than what Christ himself thought. Who gets up to deliver this sermon? Simon Peter. Where did he get this chutzpah? Where did he get this courage? Where did he get this boldness? He got it from being filled with the Holy Spirit. Remember, Acts 1:8, you shall receive power after the Holy Spirit has come upon you to be witnesses unto me. This is practical power. This is power with a purpose. Because it's not how high you can jump, it's how straight you walk when you hit the ground again. And I think sometimes people want to go to church, they want to have an emotional encounter. That's okay in a way. But what I'm more interested in is how it impacts you. The holiest moment of the church service is when God's people walk out the doors. And the impact we make in the world. That's what we'll see. That's what we'll see if this is making any difference in our lives. So let's look now at what Peter says. Acts chapter 2, verse 36. He gets up and says these words to the people gathered. Everyone in Israel know for certain the Lord God has made this Jesus, whom you crucified, to be both Lord and Messiah. Peter's words pierced their hearts. And they said to him and the other apostles, brothers, what should we do? Peter replied, Every one of you should repent of your sins and turn to God and be baptized in the name of Jesus Christ for the forgiveness of your sins, and you will receive the gift of the Holy Spirit. This promise is to you, to your children, those who are far away, and to all who have called on the Lord our God. Then Peter continued preaching for a long time, strongly urging all the listeners, save yourselves from this crooked generation. Those who believed what Peter said were baptized and added to the church that day, about 3,000 in all. Wow, stop there. 3,000 new believers. It's amazing. On one day, after one sermon. Why did Peter have such an amazing response to his message? He knew his audience or his congregation. He knew that some of the people he was speaking to literally played a role in the crucifixion of Jesus. Can you imagine if maybe one of those Roman guards was there that pounded the spikes into the hands of Jesus? The religious leaders were there for sure, listening in, very critical. And he points maybe a finger, you crucified him. Not speaking figuratively. He's saying, you, I know you. I remember you. I was there. I saw you. You crucified him. So it's very specific. He also quotes a lot of scripture. He quotes huge portions of the Old Testament, apparently from memory. So the fishermen had been busy. He had been reading and memorizing the Bible. It's not like he pulled out the scroll of Joel here. That's a big giant scroll. They didn't have Bibles like we have now. Well, I have to open this. Someone help me open Joel. No, he just, from his heart, quoted scripture. See, that was his audience. They were people that knew scripture. They were Jewish people in Jerusalem for Pentecost. And he spoke to them in a way they would understand. Contrast that to Paul on Mars Hill, speaking to the people of Athens. We would describe that as a pagan culture. They didn't know the Lord. They didn't know scripture. They worshiped false gods. And so Paul spoke in a different way to them. And if we were to look at our country today, we're much more like Athens than we are like Jerusalem. Or we're in a post-Christian era. When I began preaching back in the 1800s, people were more biblically literate then. When I would say Adam and Eve or Noah and his ark or reference some story, they at least had a general sense of what that meant. Nowadays, people, they don't even know the most basic Bible stories. That's why we have to really speak in a clear way to people today, because they're so biblically illiterate. So when you're sharing your faith, get to know the person you're speaking to.

0: Pastor Greg Laurie, with great insight today from our studies of Acts chapter 2 and our need to unify and deliver the good news to a culture that needs it so desperately. And there's more to come from this message here on A New Beginning. Well, Pastor Greg, let's speak to someone listening today who sort of feels like they're on the outside looking in. They believe in God, they hope to go to heaven, but they're not completely sure they will, and they're not even sure how to be sure. They can be sure, can't they?
1: That's right. The Bible says whoever will call upon the name of the Lord will be saved. So think of it this way. Maybe you're out in a riptide in the ocean and you can't get your footing and you're in trouble and you see a lifeguard. Call out for help and the lifeguard will rescue you. The same is true spiritually. You're drowning in your sin. You need help. Jesus will save you. He will rescue you.

0: your sin. You need help. Jesus will save you. He will rescue you, but you must call out to him. And you know how you do that? You do it in prayer. So let me just lead you in a simple prayer. And you can pray this prayer after me. You can pray it out loud if you'd like. And this is where you are calling out to Jesus to save you. Just pray this. Lord Jesus, I know I'm a sinner, and I know you are the Savior who died on the cross for my sin and rose again from the dead. Now, Lord, I turn from my sin and I put my faith in you. Be my Savior, my Lord, be my God and my friend. I choose to follow you from this moment forward. In Jesus' name I pray. Amen. 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And I have a resource I want to send you. It's called the New Believer's Bible. 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Here's Dave to tell you more.
1: 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Well, Pastor Greg, we're making available your new book called What Every Growing Christian Needs to Know. And I'm telling you, this has some of the best must-have principles for believers. Hmm. Now, is it meant more as a primer for new Christians or for sort of a refresh for all of us? What's the main goal?
0: That's a great question. The answer is it's meant for both.
1: Okay.
0: Yes. It's great for a new Christian to read this because it goes through the basic things that every growing, and I want to emphasize that word growing, Christian needs to know. The Christian life is one of constant development, constant change, constant growth. And so to encourage that growth, there are certain things that we must engage in. And by the way, Dave, these are things that we never outgrow. Any more than you would outgrow eating. You know, can you imagine somebody saying, oh, yeah, I used to be into the whole eating thing. I would eat with the best of them, breakfast, lunch, dinner, even an occasional snack, but I don't need anymore. Well, that's interesting. The reality is you're not going to be with us much longer.
1: Yeah.
0: Or, oh, yes, I used to breathe air with everybody else. No, there's certain things you need to do to function physically, and the same is true spiritually. And I think what I share in this book is nothing new in one sense, so it could be new to some people, especially a new believer, but the importance of reading the Bible, how to do that more effectively, how to get the most out of Bible study, how to pray, secrets to answered prayer. I talk about the importance of the church, being involved in the church. I also address the topic of sharing your faith, how to do it, how not to do it, and much more. So yes, this will be an encouraging book for a brand new believer, but it will also be an encouraging book for any believer that wants to keep growing. And we should all want that.
1: Oh, yeah, that's for sure. Well, let us send you a copy of this brand new book from Pastor Greg. Again, it's called What Every Growing Christian Needs to Know. 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
1: 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Well, I have to echo what Greg Laurie said. Listen, we are all on a journey. And I don't care if you've been a Christian for one day or 100 years. There is always more to learn. There is always more to be refined. I love Heidi Baker. And if you know anything about Heidi Baker, she is a missionary. She's actually from Laguna. I believe it's Laguna. And ended up going to Africa and started all these children's homes in Africa. And is just a general of the faith. I remember being in Africa in one of her classes, and she made a comment. One thing she always says is, the more you get to know the Lord, the more you realize you don't know. The more you get to know the Lord, the more you realize you actually don't know everything. And at first when she mentioned that, I was kind of offended, to be honest. Can I be honest here? I was kind of offended because I was like, no, the more I get to know the Lord, the more I'm going to know Him. I'm going to be like the senior Christian. I'm going to be like the gold member kind of Christian. And, I was proven wrong. The more I get to know the Lord, the more I realize there is so much more to know. There's so much more to learn. He's so vast. And the more you get to know Him, the vaster He becomes, the more amazing and just more almost unfathomable you realize He actually is, because He's just that good. His goodness, we cannot comprehend His goodness. We cannot fully comprehend all of His ways because He's God and we're not. And it's so important to remain humble enough to say, I still am on a journey. The Lord is still healing my heart. The Lord is still taking away those layers of pain. The Lord is still refining my character. And now I'm not saying hide behind the theology of always a sinner. That's not what I'm saying at all. I believe as you walk with the Lord, you walk in righteousness and you learn to be more like Him. You walk in freedom. You walk in deliverance. You walk in healing. That's absolutely our identity as a Christian, is to walk in life abundantly and to not be held down by sin. That's not what I'm saying. What I'm saying is, the closer you get to Jesus, the more you realize there is so much more to Him than you could ever imagine. Does that make sense? Hopefully that made sense. We're all on a journey. And the journey is so beautiful when you're walking with the Lord. Don't be discouraged. Don't be discouraged. Be encouraged that every day that you wake up and you set your eyes on the Lord, you turn your heart toward Him, you are becoming more like Him. And even though we fall sometimes, He is looking at our hearts. And I'm so thankful. I'm so thankful we have a good God who is faithful. A good God to meet us where we're at and pull us higher. Well, coming up next, we've got Christianity Still Makes Sense with Bobby Conway. Keep it right here on K-Wave.
2: 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Instead of writing, "The patient died." I'm so glad the Bible speaks in plain, simple terms, like when it says God is love. Love one another, and your faith has saved you. God gave us the Bible not to confuse us, but to communicate His love. But like any book, it has to be read. to be appreciated. 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
7: Well, it's good to be with you guys today. As we were driving in and the rain was coming down, I told my wife, I said, I'm not sure which direction I'm going to go with my message. You know, sometimes I'm walking up and I've got two or three illustrations in my head. Sometimes I don't even have one and I'm just waiting for the right words to come. But I found myself in the rain dropping her off up front, and I was realizing that I didn't like the prospect of getting my dew wet by the water. So I thought about praying to the Lord to push pause on the rain to protect the dew. And then I thought, well, that really wouldn't be a prayer that pleases the heart of God, right? God's got bigger things to care about than Bobby's hair getting wet on the way in. But all that said, I didn't really pray that, but I needed an illustration. So I thought about praying that, but I realized quickly that that would not be the prayer that pleases the heart of God. But what does please the heart of God is that is when you and I genuinely want to connect with Him. Last week when we were together, I asked you a question to kick the series off on prayer, and it was this. What would it be like for you to have somebody in your life that talks to you the way that you talk to God? Would it feel like you have somebody in your life that's only asking you for things? Like they only come to you when they want a handout, when they need you to give them something, when, like, what would that relationship begin to feel like when the person that comes to you, they're always just needing something from you? You would feel like maybe you're not really loved for yourself, but maybe you're loved because of what you can do for somebody. I think God can feel that way about us sometimes, right? And so the question was, ask yourself, what is it like for God to experience you in prayer? And you know what? I asked myself that question. And I'm betting, because here's what I want to do. I don't want to guilt you into prayer today. In fact, I'm guessing that the Lord is probably a lot more pleased with your prayers than you are. And one of the reasons I think that is because so often when it comes to the spiritual disciplines, we can feel guilty. I don't read my Bible enough. I don't pray enough. I don't share the gospel enough. And granted, we should want to do that more, but even the thought of, I'm not praying enough, that's a noble thought. Like, that is a good thing that you want to pray more, that you recognize you don't pray more. And so you can feel good even in that. So, like, you're beating yourself up for not praying better prayers and praying more prayers, and yet the very thing that you're concerned about would please the heart of God, that you're concerned that you're not praying more. So I asked myself, God, what's it like to experience me in my prayer life? And He didn't stick out His head from heaven. All I was trying to do is just get a sense of what He would be experiencing with me. And I sensed something like this, because I beat myself up a lot in this department. What I sensed was, well, son, I see a child that wakes up in the morning and starts his day off bragging about how great I am. You tell me every day how wonderful I am. You tell me every day that I'm holy. You tell me every day that I'm good. You thank me for the gifts in your life. You thank me for your wife. You thank me for your kids. You thank me for Image Church. You thank me for your faithfulness. You also ask me for my forgiveness. When you sin against me, you don't let it harden your heart. You come into my presence and you apologize. And you draw on the resources of the cross. And you ask for me to forgive you. And on top of that, when it comes to the way you use your time, you ask me to direct your steps. You ask me to help me to engage you in doing my will. And for that, those things please my heart. That's what I sensed. And it was such a good exercise for me because it tends to be me beating myself up about the lack of duration of my prayers or the distractions in my prayers. I'm ADHD, like to a fault. My son was roasting me last night and he pulled out a picture because he loves to do this thing. He gets these pictures and then he just randomly sends them out to the family and says, look at this. Well, I didn't realize, but I had two sets of bows on. One here and one above. None were on my ears. And was I looking for the other set? I was just wearing them. Okay, yeah. Well, I had two sets of bows, right? And he's like, this is hilarious. Dad, what are you doing? And I didn't even realize it. I mean, I've literally walked around the house before looking for keys and they were in my hand. I mean, my ADD's off the charts. So what ends up happening in prayer is I'm easily distracted. But then I beat myself up about that. But God knows the way we're wired. He knows that we can get distracted. So as we go into this talk now, yeah, we do pray a lot of bail me out prayers, fix this prayers. But I believe that probably most of you, if you're believers, you thank God. You brag to him about him. You confess your sins. Like, for example, I think the closer we get to God, the more sinful we realize we are. That's why it's so important to daily focus on lifting up his greatness. Because as we do that, we'll create confession material through our prayers of God's greatness for our life. If you find that you're not asking God for forgiveness on the daily, trust me, you're not attuned to your heart. Because all of our hearts get twisted up. Constantly. Thoughts. We have to take every thought captive because we just get so sideways in our head. I mean, have you ever just had like this great devotional and then went downstairs and got in an argument with your wife or your husband? Like, how does that happen, right? It just does because we're broken people. So let's try this today. Let's turn to our Bibles in Ephesians chapter 3 and let's consider prayer that pleases the heart of God. But let's look at this from not motivating you through condemnation, but just motivating you to realize that I've got a relationship with the Creator and He wants me to know Him. And I get the privilege of knowing Him. And I get to talk to God. I don't have to talk to God. I get to talk to God. It's a privilege that I can communicate with Him. And that's what I want you to see today. And so when you go into His presence, you can show up with all of your distractedness. You can show up with all of the unworthiness, all of the shame, and all of the lack of know-how. Like sometimes people just beat this. I don't know how to pray. Listen, do you know how to talk? I'm pretty sure if you know how to talk, you know how to pray. Because prayer is talking to God. It's intimidating. Yeah, He is holy other. And He deserves our greatest reverence and our greatest awe and respect. But we can come into His presence with all of our brokenness. and just say, God, can you please just help me to just be with you and take some time? And again, the great Acts acrostic is the best little acrostic I've ever heard for a template for prayer. And it's just this. Acts stands for adoration. God, you are. C stands for confession. God, I'm sorry for. T stands for thanksgiving. God, I thank you for. And S for supplication. God, I ask for. If you just talk in that line of thinking, start off with adoration. God, you are. And the more you study your Bible, the more you'll know how to brag about God. And then out of bragging about God, that leads to the C, confession. You'll realize when you say, God, you're holy. God, I confess that I'm not. God, you are unconditional in your love. God, I confess that I love people conditionally. God, you are a perfect God and care about virtue perfectly. God, I confess that sometimes I care more about my vices than I do virtue. You see how that works? And then thankfulness. God, I thank you for the fact that you are my example, that I have a life example to follow. God, I thank you that you forgive me through Jesus Christ for all of the things that I do wrong because you're unconditional in your love. You're gracious. You're merciful. And then, God, I pray for your direction to be according to your truth. And the more you know what God's word says, you'll know how to pray accurately. You'll know how to not ask for things and pursue things that are outside of his will. So here's the big idea. The prayers that please the heart of God are prayers that seek his strength, grasp his love, and desire his glory. That's the three stages we're going to go through in Ephesians 3. So the book of Ephesians is one of Paul's prison epistles. He writes this while in prison, not in a palace. And his prayer isn't bail me out of prison. It's help us to make the most of you. Help us to seek your strength, to grasp your love, and to desire your glory. And so Paul's letter to the Ephesians, it's structured like most of his writings. And what he does is he starts off by establishing a proper theology of who God is. So the first three of the six chapters are doctrinal. It's about orthodoxy. Chapters 4, 5, and 6 then are application, orthopraxy, how you live out the doctrines. So a lot of times people go to church, right? And what they're doing is they just want to get to the application. Tell me what I need to do. But Paul doesn't do that. He helps inform people's theology so that they think accurately about God. And out of an accurate picture of who God is, then having that picture, he says, now this is how you live out these doctrinal truths in your life. So doctrine is not meant to be boring. It's not meant to be something only for pastors. It's meant for all of us. Doctrine is the study of God. It's the study of knowing who God is. And so when we talk about doctrine, we want to know who he is because in knowing who he is, we then know how to live. And so Paul is very explicit about that in the way that he writes. But in chapter 3, he does get practical about prayer with us, though it's still got a lot of doctrine. So when it comes to prayer, let's talk about the posture of Paul's prayer first in verse 14. He says, for this reason... Now, Paul got ADD because in verse 1 it says, for this reason, right? And so he starts off for this reason. He gets excited about the gospel and then he comes back to his point. For this reason, I kneel before the Father. So you see his posture and you can picture Paul in a prison cell kneeling with pen in hand as he's writing a letter. I kneel before the Father. Now, kneeling is one posture. God cares a lot more about the posture of our hearts than he does the posture of our bodies. But postures represent, like when we worship and our hands are doing this, It's the universal sign of surrender. Why do Christians worship with their hands raised? It's their way of saying, I surrender my life to you. When your kids were young, or if they're still young, and they come up to you and they say, hold me, and they put their arms in the air, it's a beautiful picture. What you're basically doing when you hold your arms up in worship is you're saying, hold me, God. Hold my life together. Postures matter. And in the Bible, you see people in prayer on their face. You see them on their knees. You see people walking in prayer. You see people praying, lying down. So there's no one size fits all. If you're on your knees and praying, but you find that your knees are hurting, I don't think God would mind if you take a seat in a comfortable chair and talk to God. In other words, if you feel like you have to be on your knees when you're praying, you might be putting something on yourself that God's not doing. Like, it's nice sometimes, right? Like, if you just take a pillow beside your bed and put it on the ground and pray, it's just, you know, it does more for us than I'm sure it even does for God. When I bow myself down before God, there's just something about it. Have you ever been on your face before God? Like, I hope you don't wait till you're in heaven for the first time you're on your face before the Lord. Because you will be on your face. I think God is worthy at times of us just bowing down and saying, oh Lord, you are so holy. That posture is not only symbolic before God, that posture that you put yourself in will help you, because you'll realize when you're on your face that you believe that you are before a holy God. And that's important. So we mix up our postures, but there's no one size fits all posture. But Paul, he starts us off kneeling. He's praying by example. He's leading them in this. And then the person to whom Paul prays, he says this, I kneel before the Father, right? He's before the Father. Now, we have to be careful here because he's also before the Son and the Spirit. But a common way that prayer is worked out is we pray to the Father, through the Son, by the Spirit. We pray to the Father, through the Son. And why through the Son? The Bible says there's one mediator between God and man, the man Christ Jesus. In other words, Jesus is the high priest of heaven. And this is where, when you understand the Old Testament about high priests and their role of praying on behalf of the people, and that's what pastors are even to do. They have a priestly role to pray over the flock, to lift you up, and to talk to you, to talk to God about you. Like Heather and I, we often go for walks. And while we're walking, we're just praying for Image Church. We're praying for you guys on our prayers. I think that praying through Jesus, what that simply means is he's our mediator. So he takes our prayers. The high priest basically would take the requests of the people, and then the high priest would present those requests to God. So when we pray through the Son, what we're doing is we're taking our request, right? And they go through him to the Father. And so it's kind of cool. And then by the Spirit, the Bible tells us in Romans 8 that the Spirit prays for us with groanings we do not even understand. And so we're praying by the Spirit. Now, this doesn't mean you can't pray directly to Jesus or the Holy Spirit. Now, there are no direct prayers to the Holy Spirit, because the Spirit is our intercessor as well. He's a pleader with us, but the Holy Spirit is absolutely the third person of the Trinity. So you can pray to the Holy Spirit. There's a few recorded prayers to Jesus directly, like when Paul prays for the thorn in his flesh to be removed. He's praying to Jesus. Or when Stephen is being stoned to death, he prays directly to Jesus. It's just a common way, and in this instance, he's praying to the Father. That was language that would be used. Now, first, A prayer that depends on God for inner strength. Now that we've set the context, let's consider this. A prayer that depends on God for inner strength. Verse 16. He says, from whom every family in heaven on earth is named. Right? So he says, for this reason I kneel before the Father, from whom every family in heaven and earth is named. He's the creator of it all. He says, I pray that he may grant you, according to the riches of his glory, to be strengthened with power. Right? To be strengthened with power in your inner being through his Spirit. So, prayer. He prays that they would depend on God for that inner strength. When you're struggling in your life, when your marriage is struggling, when you're struggling as a mom or a dad, when you're struggling as a student, when you're struggling in a relationship, what do you turn to for strength? Do you turn to God to give you strength for whatever you're up against, to empower your life, to help you? Because we often look through strength through our jobs or through having a bigger portfolio or through controlling things. And that can be a dangerous thing. Like, if you have a high control personality, there can be a positive to that because that means that you're orderly. High control people are orderly, and that's a good thing. The danger when somebody's also high control is they struggle with trusting the unknown. They don't do well with things not being figured out without solutions. And so part of what it means to be a believer and depend on God for strength is we have to learn to wait better. We have to learn to not control everything. We have to learn to surrender. So much about our prayer life, it's just learning how to surrender ourselves from ourselves to God, the maker of ourselves, giving ourselves over to him. And so he prays that they would depend on God for their inner strength. You see, so much of what Christianity is about, it's an inside job. And what we're often thinking about is what's on the outside to make us happy. If I just have a bigger house, a better job, you name it. But we're thinking in terms of the external. But what God is about is doing the deeper work of the inside work. God wants to change our hearts. He wants to change our lives. We are in the process of becoming, right? Earth is our dress rehearsal for heaven. We're getting ready and we need to change things up a bit. We're putting on and getting clothed in the righteousness of Christ. We're learning to depend on him in the way that we live our lives. The source of our strength, he says, right, in verse 16, I pray that he may grant you, according to the riches of his glory, to be strengthened with power in your inner being through his Spirit. So the source of our strength is the Holy Spirit. The Spirit strengthens us. And when you think about this, at times it can feel a bit mystical, right? Like, what does that even mean that the Holy Spirit strengthens us? And I think one of the dangers in the church is the church can get so addicted to the ecstatic, to the experiential, to having the one moment of encounter with God. But listen, transformation takes marination. And what we often think about is radical, abrupt change. If we think that way, and this is one of my issues with the ultra-charismatic church, they're constantly looking for the next spiritual buzz. Instead, what we should be looking for is the daily grind of growth. I'm thankful for those moments when the Spirit shows up. But listen, what we're typically doing, it'd be like going into the gym and then pleading with God, help me to be buff in this one moment. Turn it, make it happen right now. Just make my muscles huge. Boom. And we walk out of the gym. We look like Arnold Schwarzenegger. That's what it looks like. That's almost what we're doing with prayer as it relates to our growth. And you know what that does do? It makes us disillusioned. So when I talk about we're strengthening our inner being, and you go, well, I'm not really sensing a whole lot of like ecstatic Holy Spirit stuff going on in my life. Well, that's because some people in the church have set you up to be disillusioned by making you think that this whole thing's just about these amazing spiritual encounters. And the fact of the matter is, there are some spiritual encounters that you will have, and that's very beautiful. But by and large, you want to know what the Holy Spirit strengthens us to do? It's little by little, we're growing by exercising through the spiritual disciplines our character. It's kind of like going to the gym. The person who goes consistently over time.
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1: 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Well, K-Wave family, Mondays are always a great day to reset. Just push that pause button and get ready for the week ahead. I love, did I say Mondays? I meant to say Sundays. I don't know. And I can't listen back to this because we're live. Hallelujah. Thank you, Jesus. I love Sundays because Sundays are just a beautiful, beautiful weekday. I love, like I mentioned earlier, I love the feeling of waking up early, going to church, having lunch with your church community afterward. For me, coming into work to hang out with you guys. But I love taking time to set vision for the week ahead. I love getting my journal out, getting my pen. I am a pen and paper kind of girl. And setting out what I want to accomplish this week, how I want to see God move, what I need to grow in, what habits I need to break, what habits I need to build, how can I be a Proverbs 31 woman, what is he asking for me to partner with him on in the upcoming week, where's my prayer life at, let's cover this week in prayer, let's go ahead and thank God for the goodness and miracles we're going to see throughout it, let's ask God to use us to be his hands and feet. There's something about anticipation and expecting to see God move, and a lot of times that looks like partnering with the Lord on the week ahead. So I want to encourage you to do the same thing. Get your journal out, write down three things you want to see God do this week, and then write down three ways that you can partner with him in seeing his fullness of purpose and will done in your life. And then, this is bonus, write down three people, three ways that you're going to be the hands and feet of Jesus. You do that every single week and your life will change. Let me tell you what. Coming up next, we got Living Way with David Zamora. Keep it right here on K-Wave.
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14: What's the next thing he says? Well, in verses 31 and 32, he says, Worrying is a pagan practice, not a disciple's practice. The children of God are not to worry. We should be seeking something else, namely the kingdom of God and his righteousness.

0: 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Today, Pastor David will continue our study in the letter to the Philippians as we look into Philippians chapter 4, A Shepherd's Heart.
1: I kind of like this thought here of Paul's words to the Philippians. And so, a shepherd's words to an anxious heart. And really, it's continuing on where we were, where Paul spoke quite a bit last week. We looked at, you know, this joy and rejoicing in the Lord, in his circumstances and in his situations. And then we moved on to the area of being anxious for nothing. But in everything, by prayer and supplication with thanksgiving, let your requests be made known to God. Now, I want us just for a moment to consider a couple of things, because here Paul is encouraging the Philippian believers to not live a life of self-defeating persistence, in the sense that their thoughts be filled with worry and anxiety. And this is what both Jesus, as we looked at last week, we just read through it in Matthew chapter 6, and we're going to kind of go back to that, and I want to walk through Matthew 6 for a moment. And this is what both Jesus and Paul spoke about, that the type of worrying that would cause one to not trust the Lord, it's sinful. It's, Jesus would word it this way in Matthew chapter 6, it's what the pagan do, not those that trust in the Lord. And so the challenge here, the encouragement from Paul to the people here in Philippi, the church there, was that they would be known for people who were a people that were joyful and a people of prayer. Paul is not saying here that, you know, if you struggle with anxiety or you wrestle with this thing, that, you know, you're just an outright blatant sinner and, you know, nothing's really going to, you know, work out for you in the Lord and all of these things. No, basically what he's doing is he's kind of giving really the answer to an anxious heart. Because, you know, if you really consider here, Paul, the people at Philippi had quite a bit to be anxious about. And there was a lot of things taking place, several that we can kind of look at in the sense, you know, Paul tells them, you know, to not be frightened, you know, from their opponents in chapter 1. He says, you know, don't worry about those that might come against you, or the opposition that you might face. So that's could perhaps be one thing that they were concerned about or worried about there in verse 28 of chapter 1. And they were also dealing with internal opposition between two individuals that were potentially dividing the church. And then we also see that they were concerned about Epaphroditus and also Paul, who was in prison and the one who planted this church. They did not know what the outcome would be with Paul. So perhaps they were worried about that, like, what's going to happen? What's the outcome going to be? You know, we often have a tendency to worry about things, as we stated last time, that are outside of our control. Here's the thing about matters that are outside of your control. They're never outside of God's control. So this is where, kind of going back to this thought of perhaps having a change of mind in regards to worry. And I think the Lord ministered to some hearts last week. I received, you know, a lot of encouragement, like, you know, man, I really needed to hear this. I really needed to understand from the Word of God, you know, when these times happen, when difficult days are ahead. And this is all Paul's doing. He's writing from a difficult place, but you couldn't tell by his letter, right? But he's preparing them, because we live in a fallen world. And so this is part of the life of the believer, where our faith is constantly being tested. You know, our trust in the Lord is constantly being challenged. And so here Paul encourages them with this. There was also other things. Perhaps they're you know, not only their representative Epaphroditus there in chapter 2, remember, he got very sick. Paul said even to the point where he almost died. But maybe they were also worried about God's provision. So Paul reassures them in here in this chapter that the Lord will supply all of their needs. Notice that Paul had to encourage them that God is the one who meets their needs there in verse 19 of chapter 4. So all of these things that Paul began to bring up, perhaps these were the things that they had weighing heavy on their heart. These were the things that brought great concern. And for us tonight, you know, we look at this and we say, why were the Philippians anxious? My question to you would be, why are we anxious? And here's why this is a concern, and here's why I believe Paul is kind of refocusing their anxious hearts. Because when a person, let's just say, operates with anxiety or worry in their heart, and what does it do? Well, number one, it kills our joy. We talked about that already, right? It kills our joy. But it also makes you self-absorbed. You begin to think things like, well, you know, I'm the only one going through this, and nobody else understands, nobody else knows what I'm feeling. And, you know, before you know it, you find yourself consumed completely with what you're worried about. And this could be, there's a term used for this, especially for people that are in church and, you know, serving the Lord, and they worry about things. You know, because looking at this here, a pastor or a leader that perhaps even, let's just take our church here, that do biblical guidance in our fellowship. Even though we can preach messages on trusting God and all of these things, it's like right after, you're still like, I know, but, you know, this is what I'm going through. There is a term for that. Now, I'm not saying you're this way if you're doing this. Tonight, like I said, we want to get a good understanding of this. We call this here functional atheism. And you might say, well, I'm not an atheist. I believe in God, but it could be called that. Because a person is living as though God does not exist. Is that as if God is not all sovereign and he's not all ruler. In other words, you say, you know, I believe in God, but I don't trust God. Or in other words, I don't believe that God is able to do or deliver or to work. And what this does is this begins to affect how you minister to others. It leads to one living a life of worry and anxiety, and really you have to kind of broaden your vision, like what Paul is doing here with them. And Paul's giving them the answer, and he's saying, here's how you cure this. And the point that he makes in verse 6 is prayer. Prayer's the answer. But when you're consumed with your worries, when you're consumed with your anxiety, and you will less be likely to be able to serve others wholeheartedly. You can't give yourselves to others. Why? Because worry distracts you. It keeps you from mission. It keeps you from assignment. It keeps you from trusting the Lord that God is able to meet the need, or that God has already met the need, you know, and you're believing God for that, right? Well, when you're off mission, others are not your focus. You know, the enemy doesn't have a problem with you coming to church. He has a problem with you trusting God. And I don't want to kind of stay on this point, but I want to kind of get us there to where, listen, you're going to have times where your faith will be challenged, where you will kind of go through these things and experience these things. But you can live in Christ. Let me rephrase that. In Christ, you can live worry free. It's a work of the Holy Spirit in Christ. Now, on your own doing, in your own ability, in your own strength, yeah, you know, we'll be praying for you. But in the Lord, because God gives you what you need. And look at Matthew chapter 6. Let's turn there very quickly, because remember, he kind of then goes on to, and I want to get into this before we get into the six thought patterns that really that invite the peace of God in our lives. He's going to give us six thought patterns that invite the peace of God. We're going to be looking at that. But notice here, we need God's word to know God's peace. Let me say that again. Why don't you repeat it after me? Say, I need God's word to know God's peace. You got to have it. You got to take it in. This is so crucial and so critical. So Paul, in essence, is echoing the words of Jesus. You see, so a good shepherd's instruction, especially to an anxious heart, he will allow his teaching to minister to their anxious hearts. And I believe this is what Paul is doing. He's ministering right now. He's ministering to their need. Matthew chapter 6. Notice what Jesus says here. And we read this. We just kind of went through it. But let's just kind of look at this again and consider what Jesus is saying here in verse 25. Jesus says, therefore, I say to you, do not worry about your life. Boy, that's hard to do, right? How many of you guys tonight have some worry, some concern? Now, remember, there's good concern. There's good worry, like how you are concerned about a child. Remember that? You know, your kids, your love, you know, you got good worry. But then there's that bad worry that you're not trusting God. You're not believing God. Maybe because it's not happening like as quick as you wanted to or the way you wanted to. Guys, can I tell you that there's never a point in time when God is not at work? Right? The Bible says that God works all things for the good, right? He works out all things for the good for those who love Him and are called according to His purpose. So God works out all things, right? He works them all out. And it's a good thing. He works it out for the good of His people, His purpose, His plan. Keep that thought process right there, that God always does that. He works it out for us. And then, like Psalm 121, where it says, He who keeps Israel never sleeps nor slumbers. So God is always, without fail, working out the good for those who love Him and are called according to His purpose. So the point that I want to make to you tonight, no matter what is weighing heavy on your heart, what you came here with, Paul is encouraging the Philippians, and you know what he's actually telling them? Guys, you have nothing to worry about. He's the one in prison. And he's telling them, you guys have nothing to worry about. Why not? Because God's in control. Jesus says, therefore, you know, don't worry about your life. It's hard to tell somebody who is in the midst of a very difficult trial that it's not good for them to worry. But Jesus is saying, what will you eat or what will you drink or about your body or what will you put on? Is not life more than food and the body more than clothing? The answer is yes. Look at the birds of the air, for they neither sow nor they reap nor they gather into barns, yet your heavenly Father feeds them. Are you not more valuable than they? The answer is yes. Which of you by worrying can add one cubit to your stature? Nobody. So why do you worry about clothing? Consider the lilies of the field, how they grow. They neither toil nor spin. And yet I say to you that even Solomon in all of his glory was not arrayed like one of these. Now, if God so clothes the grass of the field, which today is and tomorrow is thrown into the oven, will He not much more clothe you, O you of little faith? Therefore, do not worry, saying, what shall we eat, or what shall we drink, or what shall we wear? For after all, these things the Gentiles, you can also put pagan, seek. In other words, they live for this life. They live for this world. These are the things that they will worry about because these are the things they seek. But the child of God, we are not pagan. We're not Gentiles. We're children of God. We don't live this life seeking these things. We live this life seeking God. This is the point that Jesus is making here. We live this life to look to the Lord, to trust God for everything in our lives, for every need that we might have. And look at what he goes on to say here. For your heavenly Father knows that you need all of these things. But seek first the kingdom of God and his righteousness, and then all these things shall be added unto you. Therefore, do not worry about tomorrow, for tomorrow will worry about its own things. Sufficient for the day is its own trouble. So let's consider here what Jesus, the true shepherd, is saying here to those who are listening, and perhaps those who are sitting and listening to a message on Jesus saying, do not worry. Now remember, in chapter 8 here of Matthew, remember how we see how the Lord kind of calls them out with the disciples with the same words here in verse 30, oh, you of little faith. And remember that they thought they were going to die with this, you know, being shipwrecked, if you will, you know, being taken in by this storm. And then Jesus rebukes them and he says, oh, you of little faith. Then he rebukes the winds and the waves. And I think this is important. Why? Because he had just taught this message on don't worry about your life. Trust God. So if God provides, as we see here, for birds and flowers, obviously he will provide for us. It's kind of a hard thing to really look at. And you say, well, you know, what is Jesus saying then? Well, he's simply saying this. Number one, the Good Shepherd, he tells you and I, worry is pointless. Worrying is pointless. Why? Because he's saying here, it's really worthless. You can't add more days to your life. In other words, he goes on to say here, you can't control tomorrow. Tomorrow's in God's control. And your worrying is not helping the situation. Rather, what it's doing is it's actually adding to the problem. What's the next thing he says? Well, in verses 31 and 32, he says, worrying is a pagan practice, not a disciple's practice. The children of God are not to worry. We should be seeking something else, namely the kingdom of God and his righteousness. We should be looking to the Lord. We should not be overwhelmed with worldly things and thinking, man, you know what? We ain't going to make it if this doesn't happen. No, your name is in heaven's book. Your name is written in the Lamb's book of life, guys. Rest in God's grace. This is what the shepherd is saying. In other words, he's saying, stop freaking out. Like people who don't know God. You know God. Don't freak out like one who doesn't know the Lord. He goes on to say in verse 32 of Matthew 6, the Good Shepherd says, God knows our needs more than we do. God knows your needs more than you do. Now I know that we think that we have to explain to God what our needs are. But God knows them. He sees it. Guys, there's something that your mind has to kind of get into a place where you have to realize that God's already in your tomorrow and in your next week and in your next month and in your next year. And if the Lord tarries, in your next years. God knows the beginning. God knows the end. And if you truly trust that with all of your heart, listen, nothing catches God by surprise. He doesn't look at your life and say, oh, I didn't see that coming. No, God sees it all. He knows it all. And one of, I think, the hard thing for us to understand where we wrestle with trusting his sovereign care is that God even sees the pain and the difficulties that lie ahead. I don't have the answers to why we have painful things happening to us in our lives. Why we lose people we love and why we have sadness. And I don't have all the answers as to why it happens to you. All I do know is that we live in a fallen world. And Jesus came to set us free, to save us. And in this life, we will experience the difficulties of this fallen world. And Jesus said it rains on the just and the unjust. Because it's a fallen world, bad things happen to good people. But the difference between a person who trusts God's sovereign grace and a person who doesn't is that when it comes to pain, and church, I'll be the first to tell you this, God doesn't waste pain. When you have pain in your life, the Lord is working something in it. Something's going to come out of it, and God will do a work with it, but you've got to trust the Lord. And sometimes when those difficult times come, that's what kind of gets us off mission, gets us off of assignment. Because the enemy comes in, you know what the enemy says? God doesn't care. If he cared about you, you wouldn't be going.

0: in, you know what the enemy says? God doesn't care. If he cared about you, you wouldn't be going through this. Then you got the world. I mean, just think about the thoughts in your own mind. Anybody ever thought that? Only three of you. Okay, the rest of you, God bless you guys. You guys are doing good. I've had that thought. And then, along with that thought, you're going through something. I've had people say, where's your God now? Where's God when this was happening? Where? It's like, whoa. But you see, all that is a work of the enemy. All that is to discourage you. And so finally, he goes on to say this in verse 33. God will provide everything we need. God will provide everything we need when? There's conditions there. I remember years ago when I first was, you know, sharing the word in Bible study. This was, man, probably, I don't know, maybe 20 years ago, 20, 22 years ago. And, you know, you're zealous. You know, you're out there. You're preaching. You're teaching. You know, you're doing whatever, you know. And I remember talking to a group of people and they were older you know, just out there street witnessing. You know, I had my Bible in my hand and I'm telling them, you know, like, you know, trust God, you know, and this and that. And seek first the kingdom of God, you know. And then this lady comes to me and she says, God doesn't put conditions on nobody. I said, what do you mean? She goes, God doesn't put conditions on nobody. And this verse popped in my mind and I says, well, doesn't the Bible say, but seek first the kingdom of God and His righteousness and all these things shall be added unto you? That's a condition. To seek first the kingdom of God. Seek the Lord first. Because Jesus just laid all these things out and He's saying, listen, you don't need to worry. You don't need to live a life of worrying of where this is going to come from or how that's going to get worked out or how that is going to get resolved. But if you trust God first, and this is when I first learned this principle. It's not in the Bible. It's not a verse. It's not a proverb. It's not, you know, anything other than when you first take care of what's on God's heart, He'll then take care of what's on yours. And usually, what's on your heart changes over time. Because this is not the whole passage of God gives you the desires of your heart kind of thing. You know, it's not that. It's that your desires change over time. The more time you spend with the Lord and the more time you begin to experience these things, and notice something here, that when the Lord meets needs, when God does this in our lives and the Lord deals with our anxiety in this way where we can trust the Lord, you begin to understand and you begin to realize, you know, you're closer to the Lord than you were prior to that experience. The whole purpose, I would say, for these things in our lives are opportunity for us to draw closer to the Lord, to get to that place where we look at this and we say, God provides everything we need when we seek His kingdom and His righteousness. Jesus here, guys, look at it, in these verses, is not promising a drama-free life. I know we want a drama-free life, right? But what does He do? He tells us here that we have to give our lives for the kingdom. That we have to trust the Lord. And that He'll give us what we need. And that we can trust in the Lord. And we can rest in that. And so remember, this is that encouragement that we receive in knowing that the Lord is faithful.
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0: Well, Stayway family, let me remind you that the joy of the Lord is your strength. You may be walking through something challenging right now. You may not know how you're going to get to the other side. You may be wondering what God is doing in all of this. Well, let me tell you something. No matter in the midst of the unknown, you can walk in the joy of the Lord, because the joy of the Lord is not dependent upon our circumstances. It's dependent upon who He is, what His Word says, and who we are in Him. Sometimes we just need a little reminder of the good news, a little reminder that we've made it through 100% of our hardest days, and we're going to make it through this one too. Okay? So you keep your head up. Don't you dare throw in the towel. You have come too far to throw in that towel now. You are a fighter, and God has good plans for you, my friend. Wait and see that the Lord, He is indeed good. Coming up next, we've got a refreshing word by Henry Lundy. Don't you go anywhere. Keep it here on K-Wave.
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0: Welcome to the Refreshing Word broadcast from Calvary Chapel, Beaumont in Southern California. I'm Paul, your host. And, we teach the Bible from cover to cover, verse by verse, to equip you in your knowledge and walk with Jesus Christ. We're in the Gospel of John right now, and Apostle John writes for two main reasons. That we may know that Jesus is the Son of God and the importance of believing. So, if you have a Bible handy, please turn with us to John chapter 1, and let's listen in with Pastor Henry Lundy.
1: Have you ever talked to somebody and you tried to change their mind? You talk to them about the scriptures. You show them the error of their ways, how this is hurting you and hurting them. And they just won't change. By the way, we can't change anybody. I know you guys are quiet because you're probably the person next to you is the one you've been trying to change for a long time. You're like, when we come to God, there will be times in our lives when He says, when the Holy Spirit will convict us. And say, you need to repent. And it's not like, well, let me think about it. It's like, okay, I should change my mind on what I think about this. I want to change my mind about what I'm doing or what I'm saying. It's a beautiful thing that God allows us to change our minds. And not only that, but God will allow us, when we're doing something horrible, He will allow us to turn from that horror to turn to Him. Not once, not twice. Over and over and over and over again. Glory to God, we can repent. And we need to repent of a lot of stuff. But He's not going, Henry, again. We just talked about this. 1 John 1:9, you want to read it. It's beautiful. John the Baptist came on the scene, not talking about, hey, everybody, God loves you. Keep doing what you're doing. You're doing wonderful. It's been 400 years and God has said nothing because everyone's perfect. No. It's been 400 years and the very first message, repentance. You don't believe me? You want to play with me? You want to play today? Listen to Matthew chapter 4, verse 17. From that time, Jesus began to preach and say what? Repent, for the kingdom of heaven is at hand. Jesus' first message, His first sermon was repent. Change this and change this. Out of the gate, before He's healing, before He's feeding, before He's transforming lives, His first message wasn't, you know, you're doing so well. You're doing so awesome. I mean, you've not sinned in 400 years. I mean, you guys are, I don't even know why I'm here. He didn't say that. He came, His first message. Everyone needs to repent. My hopes are is this. You and I would keep short accounts with God. If there's any area in your life where repentance is needed, why would we choose to hold on to that? When there's a God going, come here. Anybody got grandkids? Little ones? You know when you catch them doing something, you're like, come here. They're like... Then you give them the crazy grandparent look. And if you're old school, you talk without words. Sometimes you got to go get them, right? As children of God, that should not be said of us. That as we're reading the word, that the Spirit of God is moving upon us. And if there's areas that we need to repent of, why would we allow our sin to get in the way of a loving relationship with our God? Repentance removes that barricade. And think about this. John is a voice for God. John's not going, yeah, Father, can I talk about something other than repentance? You know, let's talk about love. I want to be the voice of love. I want to tell everybody it's going to all be okay. The Lord said, no. You are my voice, and this is what I want you to say. The words were repentance. Beautiful thing. When Peter preached at Pentecost, guess what his message was? Repentance. When Paul preached, what was his message? Repentance. Again, repentance is a beautiful, beautiful thing. And maybe there's some stuff in your life this morning. If it's not in alignment with God's word, the best way to get it in alignment is to repent. That means, Jesus, I'm changing my mind about what I'm doing. And I'm changing my mind, and I want to align my actions with what your word says to me. And that's a beautiful, beautiful, beautiful thing. Well, it doesn't stop there. The blessings continue. We talked about know who you are not, know who you are, know what you are called to do, which lastly brings us to number four. Know Christ is coming. Know Christ is coming. John says, but there stands one among you whom you do not know. There's somebody that's amongst us that you don't know, and he's great. John says, he that is coming after me, I've told you, is preferred before me. There's someone that's coming after me that's greater than me. Family, there's something about living, knowing that Jesus is greater than us. There's something about living for Jesus first and then us. Over and over again, hey, John, you're this guy. Nope, you're the Christ. Nope, you're Elijah. You're the prophet. No, no, no. I'm living for the one that's greater than I. That the one who is greater than I, my voice is to glorify him. And how beautiful is John the Baptist? He's talking about there's somebody that's coming that's greater than me. When you and I have Jesus in his right place in our lives, everything works out. When you and I are living for he who is greater, everything is in its perspective. Our wants and desires aren't for all of these earthly things, but it's living for the one who is coming. And this is John's testimony. There's someone coming who's preferred before me. We don't like to be second, do we? It's quiet in here now. Now we can be all spiritual. I don't mind being second. Mm-hmm. Let somebody cut in front of you. I have told you most of my sin. I went to visit one of a sister at a hospital, and there was a pretty long line. So I was in there with my Bible, with my CCB jacket on, and there was a lady that was given wristbands. We're all in line, kind of just waiting. And I'm like, man. They're not doing nothing. So this line's long. And then someone comes from the back. And they go in front. They got their little wristband. As holy as I am. My mind said, no, ma'am. Not today. I can't say God spoke to me, but there was a voice that said, Henry, it's not a big deal. Don't worry about it. Don't worry about it. I would love to tell you I didn't worry about it. I stepped out of line and said, excuse me, wristband lady. Why did she in the back of the line cut in front of everybody? And she responded, she's going to the chapel. I'm like, I'm not sure God was in heaven going, I told you, Henry, but... What's beautiful about what we're reading is this. John is okay. He's more okay is a horrible word. John prefers someone that Jesus would be before him. And for John, it's not just this verbal, Jesus is great. John's life is reflecting the greatness of Jesus. His life is preaching that Jesus is first. How do we know? Hey, you must be the Christ. Nope. I'm not him. Oh, you must be Elijah. Nope. You must be. Over and over again, his life is saying, there's someone greater than me. And the person that I serve is preferred before me. John is saying, I'm okay with being a 5'8 socket. I am okay with simply being the voice. That might be a tough goal for some of us. God, you want me to just be this little tool? You want me to be this little thing? Yeah. And hopefully all of us know what God does with small things. If we had time and we don't. The King of Kings rode into Jerusalem on someone's donkey. Someone went to that man and said, hey, the Lord needs that. He didn't say, my little donkey. He said, the Lord needs it. Go ahead. Over and over again, we read God doing great things with little people. God can do great things through little people. God can do rarely anything with big people. You and I don't want to be big. We want to be small. We want to be small, that God would do great things in us and through us. So John says, he who is coming after me is preferred before me. Listen to this. Whose sandal strap I am not worthy to loose. The lowest thing on all of us this morning is our shoes. In biblical times, a slave stood at the door of someone's house. So when the guest came in, a slave would wash their feet for them. John is saying this. I am lower than a slave. I am not worthy to do what a slave can do. I'm not worthy to just... This is not some kind of false humility. John is saying, Jesus is so great. Jesus is so wonderful, so awesome, so powerful, so beyond description. I am not worthy to touch the lowest part of his being. I can't even touch his feet. I can't touch his sandals. I mean, you and I would see Jesus and he says, hey, take off my sandals. Be like, oh yeah, sure. John the Baptist is going, I'm not even worthy to do that. What did the Apostle Paul say? I'm the chief of what? Chief of sinners. That's why it's important for us to read our Bibles, family. Because the world teaches us, you're awesome. You're great. The Bible teaches us, he's awesome. He's great. We have these godly men going, I am the chief of sinners. When somebody says, hey, tell me a little bit about yourself. Next time God sets that up, lead with, I am the chief of sinners. But we want people to think good about us, don't we? So we wouldn't lead with anything incriminating like that. Tell me a little bit about yourself. Well, you know what? I'm just stumbling forward, just trying to follow Jesus the best I can. We don't say things like that. Well, you know, I've been in Beaumont for X amount of years. I've got this and I'm driving this. I just retired from this. You know, I'm doing this. We never talk about that I'm just on my journey.
0: You're listening to The Refreshing Word from Calvary Chapel, Beaumont in Southern California. We're in the Gospel of John, and throughout this Gospel account, we will continue to learn about who Jesus really is, his great love for people, why he came, what he wants us to know, and what this means for us. Okay, well, let's hear the rest of today's message.
1: John the Baptist is going, I'm just a voice preparing the way for the one who's coming after me. He's preferred before me. The one who's coming after me and is prepared before me, I'm not worthy to even unloose the lowest part of his feet. I mean, wow, who says that? Who says that? John the Baptist says that. He says, I'm not worthy. There's something, family, to having an awe of Jesus. And my concern for not just this church, but for the church, is that Jesus will become so common to us. That maybe this morning you're here because you're on autopilot. That, hey, on Sunday mornings we go to church, as we should. But be careful of autopiloting your walk with Jesus. Oh, it's Sunday, so I'm just going to come to church, check the box, and do my thing. No. We come to church to worship our God. To worship our great God and Savior Jesus Christ. And then we come to church because we're hungry. Because we want to hear this. We want to eat this. Jeremiah said, I found your word and I ate it. And your joy to me was a joy and rejoicing of my heart. That we're here to eat. We're here to feast on this. We're here to have fellowship with one another. We're here to love on one another. And my hopes are that God would help you and I not to just do stuff rotely. I can ask you this. Do you know if the people in your row are even hurting this morning? Do you know? I mean, have you asked? I met a brother outside. I'm not sure if he's in here, if he went home. I'm like, hey, how are you doing? He says, I'm all right. I'm glad that he was honest, that he said, you know, I'm just all right. We got an opportunity to pray and just to encourage and when you and I come to church to worship Jesus, he has a purpose for that 5-8 socket. Maybe it was to encourage our brother. Maybe it was to encourage you this morning. That be careful, family, of losing your awe of Jesus. Easter is going to, Resurrection Sunday is going to happen in a couple of weeks, several weeks. You're like, okay, we're going to talk about the resurrection of Jesus from the dead. Yeah, we already know. Then Christmas, oh, the birth of Jesus coming into the world. Yeah, we know. Be careful. Be careful that it's just all now common to you. Jesus, help us to not lose the awe. Remember when you first read your Bible? You're going, what? You're going, oh my goodness, this is so wonderful. This is so beautiful. Man, I know I read 3 chapters. I got to keep on going. What is Jesus going to do next? Be careful from going to that too. Yeah, I know. I got to read my Bible today. Yeah, but no, I'll get to it later on. Be careful of losing that. That, who is Jesus? Who is Jesus? John is who? There's someone coming after me that's actually preferred before me. That's simply beautiful to arrange our lives with. Jesus is coming. Jesus is coming. And knowing that Jesus is coming, I want to simply do what he's called me to do. And my hopes are is that you know what he's called you to do. If you don't know, it's good to, before when church is done, instead of running out to your car, maybe you need to stay here and pray. God, reveal to me what it is you have me to do. Because once you know, you got a voice. Once you know what God has called you to do, your job is to simply do it. Just to simply work it. Whatever God has asked you to do, do it. Do it to the best of your ability, and that's the ability that God has given you. Just do it. That's what we see John the Baptist doing. Just simply doing what God has called him to do. And I can tell you this, family, there is joy in doing what God has called you to do. There is joy. Now, I'm not saying it's pain-free. It's a little painful from time to time, but there's this joy, so much so that John is free. John's ministry is to simply testify of the greatness of Jesus. And one day that's going to cost him his literal head. But how wonderful that we have this beautiful example of John simply being a voice for God. And God is blessed. God is pleased with John. We want God to be pleased with us too, right? That God, when we do meet him, we want him to say, well done, thou good and what? Faithful what? Servant. That whatever he's called us to do, we just want to do that. Maybe you won't be a singer. Maybe you won't be a minister. But be who God has called you to be. Anchor that to a scripture and you just work. Just do that and expect great things. Because he who is greatest is first in your life. And he who is greatest, since he is first in my life, all the blessings come down. All the blessings come down. So keeping Jesus in his rightful place is what you and I sometimes struggle to do. Sometimes we know what it is we desire to do, but then this is you and I. This is what God desires for us. We put it here. And we're like, well, it's okay. God understands. Now, if Jesus is under here, then he's second. And what we learn from the Bible that he's preeminent. He's above all things. He's before all things. Then we want to be careful going, well, okay, well, I'll put Jesus right in line with my goals and my dreams and my desires. That's still second. We want to put Jesus clearly first. Our goals and dreams somewhere down here, because he who is coming after us is preferred before us. He is great. He needs to be this place in our lives. And think about this. What would possibly happen when Jesus is first in all of our lives? Oh no, he's first. Oh no, what's going to happen? Blessings are going to happen. I'm not saying you're going to hit Powerball, so don't leave here going, yeah, I'm not saying that. Pastor said, I'm getting blessed today. I'm putting Jesus first. No. But if you put Jesus first in your life, the Bible says, seek first the kingdom of God and his righteousness, and everything else will be what? Added unto you. Put Jesus first. So ask yourself, one of the take-home questions are, what areas, I think it's something to pick up, what areas isn't Jesus first? Ask yourself, even right now, is there any areas in my life right now where Jesus isn't first? And then you got to do something with that. So once you know, and I'm sure we already know, do something with that. John put Jesus first over and over again. And even when John could have said, yeah, I'm the guy. You've seen my baptizing skills. Can you imagine that? You've seen what I can do. Yeah, I'm Elijah. He's perfectly fine with who God called him to be. May you and I rest in who God has called us to be. There's something to going, I'm just a 5'8 socket for Jesus. That's it. I don't fit for everything. I don't fit for everyone, but I fit for God's purpose for my life. That's a beautiful thing. That's a beautiful thing because God knows exactly where you fit. He knows exactly what he wants to do in you. Be more than okay with what God wants to do with you. Now, you may want God to do something else in your life, but you and I aren't who? We're not God. Can you imagine God showing you a picture of our lives and we're going, No. God, this is what I want. Smooth sailing. He's like, yeah, that's not what I have for you. But we know how it ends. Read the last book of the book of Revelation. They're at the last page. We are with the Lord forever, wiping away all of our tears. Glory to God. So let's you and I be simple servants. God is not asking you and I to do anything great. He's asking us to trust him with the small, with the small. But we're afraid sometimes, aren't we? Ooh, if I give this to God, what is he going to do with it? Something great. I've never given Jesus something and it'd be like, that's it. But when we give him something and he does with what we give to him, we're going, no way. No. You did all of that with this little thing? He's like, more to come. How exciting. Our time ends in verse 28. It says, these things were done in Bethabara beyond the Jordan where John was baptizing. You'll see on the screen here a picture of Bethabara. And Lord willing, we have an Israel trip planned in April. So hopefully things settle down. We won't go if it's not safe, of course. So we hope it's going to be very safe. But we're going to go to this place right here. This is Bethabara, the area right in here. And the beautiful thing is people from all over the world come to this area at Bethabara to be baptized. You know what's so great about our Bible is we can read about places in the Bible and go visit them. Remember when Jesus walked with his disciples and he says, who do men say that I am? You're going to know the backdrop of that. We got a minute. So the backdrop of that is the place we're going to go. There's etchings in the mountainside where they would put idols. So when Jesus says, who do men say that I am? The backdrop is all of these carve outs for idols. So with the backdrop of all of these idols, Jesus says, who do men say that I am? And that's when Peter said, you are the Christ, with that backdrop of all of these inferior, all of these idols. So when we get there, we're going to be like, oh my goodness, we're right here. That's here in the text. It is right there. This is Bethabara, and it's a beautiful place. And it's so beautiful seeing people from all over the world follow Jesus. It is just it's a beautiful, beautiful, beautiful thing. Let me give you five things for you to think about today, not next week. Think about this, and hopefully you're going to take a walk with it or make some notes and talk about them on your way to wherever you're going. It says this, number one, how are you living for Jesus? And there's some young kids in here too. How are you living for Jesus? If you're on some baseball team or soccer team, that's exactly how you should be living for Jesus. Give him your feet, give him your hands, give him your body, give him your mind. Number two, what areas is Jesus first in your life? Talk about it. And then we should also talk about what areas is he not first? What a beautiful conversation. Hey, you know what? What areas isn't Jesus first in my life? Number three, what is the evidence of your devotion to Jesus? Number four, why did John the Baptist reject higher titles? Number five, and lastly, why did John say he was not worthy to loose Jesus' sandal strap? Why did he say he was not worthy? Father, we thank you for being so good.
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1: 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Well, K-Wave family, how you doing? Can we do a little pulse check? How's your weekend going? How's time with the family? How was church? How's your car ride? How's work? You know, sometimes it's good to just take a minute to do a little self-check-in. To look inward just for a second. Now, if you get stuck looking inward, it can be a dangerous place. But looking inward for just a second to say, how am I really doing? How's my heart? How are my emotions? How's my mental health? How's my processing? Am I finding my value in God's word or in man's opinion? Am I finding my identity in my productivity or in my adoptionship as a son and daughter of God? Do I feel like I'm walking in God's calling for my life? Do I feel complacent? Have I been stuck in my comfort zone? Do I need to get out of my comfort zone? Sometimes we need to do a little inventory check of our own hearts, because that's called being a good steward. Something I was reminded of just this past week. Honestly, I kind of live a pretty hustle and bustle life. You guys know this, but I have like 5 different jobs. This is just one of them. And I'm here on a Sunday, so that should tell you something. But I just have like a lot going on, and I also do social media. I run social media for a company. I do my own social media. I have other people asking me to do their social medias, and to this point I've just said no because that's just one more thing that I need to take on when I need to learn to steward what God's already given me with excellence and to do it well. But this week I kind of have just been taking a break off of social media, and I've just been sitting with the Lord. Sitting with myself in the presence of the Lord. And I think sometimes we get in this hustle and bustle of life, and it's great to be productive. It's great to be excellent. It's great to have a vision. Without vision, we perish. But if we're only running, we want quality, right? We want a quality life. We want to live lives of quality, and you can't do that unless you're sitting with God in the secret place. You cannot. You can only go at your own strength for so long. But this week I was reminded that I don't always necessarily have to be producing. I need to be resting with the Lord. And from that place, I can actually produce things that are quality, that people would actually want to listen to or would actually want to read or would actually bring transformation in someone's life. You can't do that if there's just noise all around you all the time. Sometimes we gotta get real with the Lord and get real with ourselves. What's working? What's not working? Make the changes. Ask the Lord for strength. And then run after the vision. You know, God rested too. And I think if God took a day of rest, seems like a pretty clear yes that we should do the same. So this weekend, give yourself some grace. Give yourself some grace to just rest in the Lord's presence. You'll be much better for yourself and for those around you when that's your priority. Coming up next, we've got Haven Today, the weekend edition with David Woolen. Don't you go anywhere. 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
7: Imagine stepping into a real-life Middle Earth. That's exactly what about 750 Tolkien fans experienced when they gathered in a Czech Republic forest to reenact The Hobbit's famous Battle of the Five Armies. It made quite a spectacle.

0: It happened earlier this summer when hundreds of people arrived in the Central European nation dressed in medieval-like armor and carrying padded swords and spears so that nobody got hurt. If you can't picture this, just think of a Civil War reenactment, but for Tolkien fans. Attendees marched in order, wore detailed homemade costumes, and playfully fought hand-to-hand combat. They say they had one goal: to enjoy one another's company. For outsiders looking in, what Christians do every week may also seem like a spectacle: gathering to worship, learning from God's word, fellowshipping together. But it's more than a common interest. We are united together in the Lord Jesus Christ. Welcome to Haven Today here on The Weekend. This is David Wolin sharing the great story that's all about Jesus. And which story is great, you might ask? Well, if you've been a Haven listener for long, you know we're talking about God's Word, which is one great story spanning thousands of years of history, culminating in Jesus Christ, fully God, fully man, who died on a Roman cross and reconciled people with their Creator, making peace through His blood. And this offer of redemption is not just for one people or one culture. It's for all people in all places. And the story we're sharing today is a microcosm of what Jesus is still doing around the world today. It's the story of how the message of the gospel came to the Sawi people in the jungle of New Guinea.
1: It was village against village. It was clan against clan within a village. And it was man against man. That's one reason they lived in treehouses, way up in the trees, because you're safer up there. You can't be ambushed by surprise if you're living up in a tree. You know, you have the advantage of altitude. You can shoot down from above. And they were cannibals and headhunters. I remember my dad used to say that there were only a handful of tribes on the face of the earth that actually practiced both customs.
0: That's Steve Richardson, who will be joining us in a few moments to tell the story. For him, it's personal. He was there, and this true story came to be known as the Peace Child story. About 50 years ago, it was published as a book. A film was made, dramatically reenacting what happened, but calling it a dramatization doesn't do it justice, because the people in this film are playing themselves. It's vintage now, but so well made, highly watchable, and it's more than entertaining, it's inspiring to see Jesus at work in ways we would never have imagined on our own. Peace Child on DVD is our way of saying thank you for your gift today. Thank you for supporting the ministry of Haven. Friends like you keep us on the air. So would you go now to haventoday.org? Again, haventoday.org, or call us at 865-HAVEN. 865-HAVEN. And one small disclaimer: due to the sensitive images and themes portrayed in the film, we do recommend reviewing it before showing it to younger viewers. And now, reminding us that the name of Jesus has power to save in any context and any place in the world, here is Charity Gale with I Speak Jesus.

0: This is Haven Today. I'm David Wolin, and with me is Steve Richardson, the president of Pioneers USA, a missions organization of some considerable size, I would say. And I'm looking forward to talking a little bit more about that. But Steve, we're here to tell a story. It's one that I heard years ago about how the gospel reached an unreached people group. But that story is part of your story, isn't it?
1: Yeah, it is, David. It's a classic of God's work in an amazing setting.
0: Yeah. Yeah. And of course, missions has been part of your story and your life really from the get-go. And so I'm excited to really do two things today. I want to go back and hear from you that story. And it's the story that many of us maybe have heard before called Peace Child, but I've never heard it coming from you. So I'm excited for that. And in particular, because of your work since then in advancing the Great Commission through the work of Pioneers. And there's a lot that I think we can build off of the Peace Child story. So, but I'm getting ahead of myself. Let's go back. And for those who have never heard it, set this up for us. Where did this all begin and when?
1: My father was born in Canada, and when he was in high school, a friend invited him to a Youth for Christ meeting at a theater downtown, and he found Jesus as his savior. His life was transformed. He went off to a Bible school in Alberta and deepened his faith and got a call into missions at that point and had visions of reaching tons of people, but instead God led them to an isolated tiny tribe in an island just north of Australia, the huge island of New Guinea.
0: And so he met your mom, right, in college, and they were both preparing for the missions field?
1: That's right. My mother was American. Her father was a pastor, but he happened to be pastoring in Winnipeg. Yeah. So they met at what they called Prairie Bible Institute at the time.
0: Yes.
1: And, that's where they got their call to the mission field.
0: Wow. And your parents, Don and Carol Richardson, they finished their training and headed out to the mission field in New Guinea. So where is that exactly? And time frame wise, can you just tell us what year this would be?
1: So this was 1962. I was about 6 months old. So I got on the ship with them and we traveled via Hawaii and Australia, New Zealand, ended up in the highlands of New Guinea. New Guinea is the world's second largest island. It's 1,500 miles long. It looks like a Tyrannosaurus Rex.
0: Huh.
1: It's on the equator just north of Australia. And they got there, and a few missionaries had preceded them. There's about a fifth of the world's languages are spoken on the island of New Guinea and a few surrounding islands there. So that's where they ended up.
0: Wow. That's incredible. So talk to us then about where they ended up going to, and let's just get into this story, and don't hold anything back from us. This was a pretty scary thing, really, I think, to be doing with not even a toddler. You're still a baby, right? But probably maybe 7 months old at that point?
1: Yeah, I was 7 months old by the time we got there. And these friends of theirs, who actually had been at the same school, they knew each other, said, hey, you know, we've been here a year or two. We've heard about this tribe down in the southern swamps. It's very hot, humid, rainy, mosquito infested, malaria infested. It's not nice and cool like it is up here in the mountains. But this group, this tribe is called the Sawi. They've not had contact with the outside world. They live in tree houses 40 or 50 feet off the surface of the swamp. Would you be happy to take the gospel to them?
0: Wow. Wow.
1: So I like to think they looked at me before they nodded and said, yes, that's what we came to do.
0: So bring us there. Bring us into the tribal village of the Sawi. Just walk us through the story.
1: Dad went in and made the first contact with another missionary who'd been pioneering a work in a neighboring tribe and encountered four or five Sawi warriors for the first time. Reassured them, got their help building a simple little house, you know, about 20 feet by 20 feet, and tried to communicate in sign language to them that I'm going to come back in about 10 days' time with my wife and my little baby, and we want to live among you. Would you be willing to move out of the jungle to this junction of two rivers because we want to learn your language? And he wasn't sure if they understood, but sure enough, they had understood, because 10 days later, when the three of us were paddled in by some courageous warriors from an enemy tribe, there were several hundred Sawi warriors waiting to welcome us fully armed, silhouetted against the setting sun.
0: Wow.
1: And the canoe slid to a stop in the mud at their feet. Dad and Mom looked at each other as if to say, it's too late now.
0: Yeah.
1: They breathed a prayer. Dad picked me up out of my mother's arms, and then she followed as he made his way slipping and sliding up through the mud into this throng of shadowed warriors. Not knowing that in the Sawi culture, if a man came from an outside group with no weapons in his hands carrying a baby, it was a total guarantee he was coming in peace and had no harmful intentions.
0: Wow.
1: So they started dancing around us. The women started materializing with their children out of the jungle walls. And they ushered us up to that little house that had been constructed just a few days earlier. And they literally danced around that house and around our little micro family for 3 days and three nights, almost without stopping.
0: Wow. And can you describe for us some of the culture of the Sawi and what made them really a dangerous people group to reach?
1: So the Sawi people had survived for who knows how many centuries or even millennia, constantly at war with other groups. They were one of five tribes in that part of the jungle. So they were constantly, the Sawi were at war with the Atawhaim and the Aoyu and the Kaigar and the Osmot, which was a much bigger tribe on the coast. They were about 30 miles inland from the coast. And the Sawi were at war. So it was tribe against tribe. It was village against village. It was clan against clan within a village. And it was man against man. And that's one reason they lived in tree houses, way up in the trees, because you're safer up there. You can't be ambushed by surprise if you're living up in a tree. You know, you have the advantage of altitude. You can shoot down from above.
0: Wow.
1: So it was, and they were cannibals and headhunters. I remember my dad used to say that there were only a handful of tribes on the face of the earth that actually practiced both customs.
0: Wow. Headhunting and cannibals. So your parents brought you into the jungle to live among cannibals and headhunters. And at that point, did they even know that about them?
1: They didn't know those details. They suspected that some of these things might be true. But yeah, it's an amazing story of faith. And my mother, you know, having grown up in Oklahoma and Cincinnati, I mean, here she was out there holding her baby in the middle of, you know, hundreds of naked cannibals.
0: Right, right. And the purpose, of course, was because your parents had come to share the gospel. They wanted to tell them about what Jesus had done for them. And how did that process go? Tell us about their work.
1: Mom and Dad were both very gifted linguistically. They plunged in. There were no English speakers around. They started to learn the Sawi language, which was very complex, quite rapidly. Several months into that process, Dad began explaining the message of Jesus and his life, and came to the part where Jesus was betrayed by his friend Judas, and he was sitting in the manhouse, this longhouse that only men were allowed to go into. And one of the warriors there, through the smoke and over the beetle grubs that he was eating, said, "Tell us more about Judas." And my dad said, "No, you mean Jesus." And Mahaim, this man, said, "No, Judas, he sounds like one of us."
0: Huh.
1: And my dad said, "What do you mean?" And he said, "Didn't you just say he betrayed his friend to death?" And Dad said, "Yes." He said, "That sounds just like us. We betray our friends to death all the time." Dad realized at that point that they idealized treachery in their culture. And he thought to himself, how is a treachery idealizing culture ever going to understand the meaning of the gospel?
0: Yeah.
1: The story began to unfold, you know, from there.
0: So how did he get the gospel across to a tribe that idealizes treachery? Were they understanding the message of the cross, or even conviction over sin? Were these things cross-cultural for them that they could grasp this? How did they hear the gospel?
1: What happened is, three Sawi villages moved in around us because they wanted to be close to us. They did not want to be close to each other. They had lots of grievances against each other. War broke out, battle after battle. My mother counted 14 major battles fought in our front yard in the first few weeks.
0: Wow.
1: And finally, my dad said to them, "Hey, if you can't make peace, we're going to have to move away to a people group, to a neighboring tribe that wants to hear the message we've come to bring." They realized he was serious. They did not want us to move away. And so the next morning, after my dad had kind of given them the ultimatum. He heard a commotion in the village. He thought, oh no, here goes another battle. Instead, he rushed out just in time to see a father rushing from the village of Kamor over to the village of Hainam, a couple hundred yards away, carrying his newborn baby boy. And the father gave that baby to the enemy village. And as he came back crying, and the child's mother had thrown herself in the mud and was wailing and weeping and saying, why us? We only have one child. Let somebody else do it. My father asked his friend, he said, what's happening? And his friend Adi said, Tuan, you've been telling us we have to make peace. Well, the only way we can make peace and convince our enemies we're serious is by actually giving one of our own babies to the enemy as a child. Dad said, are they going to hurt that baby? And he said, no, no, because the peace will only last as long as that child lives.
0: Hmm.
1: If he gets killed, if he gets bit by a death adder and dies half an hour later from the poison, or falls out of a treehouse and dies in the thorns, warfare can resume anytime because the peace hinges on the life of that child. And suddenly my dad realized, and mom was listening in as well, this is the essence of the gospel.
0: Mm-hmm.
1: He learned a few more words, went back to the Sawi elders, started in on the story of Jesus again, but this time he added another detail. He called Jesus Myalkodon Staroptim, which means the creator spirit's peace child. And this time there wasn't laughing and joking. This time there was silence. And then that same guy said, are you saying that Jesus was a peace child? And Dad said, yes. He said, why didn't you tell us that the first time?
0: Yes.
1: Dad said, he said, I didn't realize that was an important detail. He said, important makes all the difference in the world. To betray a peace child to death is the worst thing anybody can do. It's called Tarop Gaman, which means shredding the peace. And so, yeah, they did have a concept of sin. And apparently,
0: Wow. Apparently
1: what Judas had done was the worst sin. And it was, my dad said, it was almost like you could see the blinders just, you know, coming off the eyes of the warriors in that house.
0: And so what happened there among that people group?
1: So Dad started explaining in a culturally relevant way, the significance of who Jesus was, what his mission was, and that through him, we could find ultimate peace with our creator. And a man named Hato, who was one of the main chiefs, came to my dad, maybe a little bit like Nicodemus did to Jesus. And
0: yeah.
1: he said, your words have made my liver quiver. He said, they didn't talk about the heart in their culture. They talked about the liver. And he said, when we give a peace child, the receiving village, all the warriors gather around one by one. They lay their hands on that child and they say, I accept this baby as a basis for peace between us and the enemy. I want to do that with Myalkodon's Tarot team, with God's peace child.
0: Mm.
1: Can you tell him for me? And my dad had that joy and privilege of telling Hato, this chief, that only had one eye, the other had been shot out in a battle, that he could express his liver to God directly and tell him that he wanted Jesus to be his peace child. And Hato said, I want to bring my four wives because they want to accept Jesus as their peace child too. And my dad said, bring the whole family. So I had the joy growing up there for my first 15 years of seeing the power of the truth of Romans 1:16. The gospel is the power of God for the salvation of those who believe, not just for the Jews or the Judeans or the Samaritans, but also for the Sawi people in the southern swamps of New Guinea.
0: Wow. Wow. And long-term impact. Tell us about what that has meant, because this was a number of years ago. What's happened since in this part of the world?
1: So our family and my two brothers and sister were born there. They grew up like I did, speaking the Sawi language. We left after about 15 years. And by that time, a couple of other missionary families had also joined us. And the

0: couple of other missionary families had also joined us. And the Indonesian government had moved in because that part of New Guinea was transferred from the colonial Dutch administration to become part of Indonesia. The church grew, prospered. There was a stage at which well over half of the Sawi had professed faith in Jesus. They had 15 villages. There were about 3,000 Sawi scattered all through the jungle. They developed their own missionary efforts, initiatives, to take the gospel to yet other tribes scattered through the jungle. And it's just a marvelous case study of the Great Commission and of the power of the gospel to transform not just individuals' lives, but entire societies.
1: Yeah, no kidding. Well, praise the Lord for that. Well, Steve, this week we're offering the short documentary film called Peace Child based on this true story. And what I found so interesting is that it's really your parents and some of the people that they reached with the gospel. They're the ones acting out the story in the film, right?
0: It is. And the film was created in 1972. The book Peace Child came out just about the same time. It got condensed in Reader's Digest.
1: Huh.
0: Millions of people read the story. About 500,000 copies of Peace Child were sold in 27 languages as a result.
1: Wow.
0: Yeah, but my Sawi friends were the actors. By that time, I was off in boarding school.
1: Hmm.
0: I wasn't there during the time of the filming. But that film, for a period of time, was one of the most widely known films in the 70s and early 80s. All around the world, it was being used evangelistically all across Africa and Latin America, along with the Jesus film. Well, it's just amazing how God has used the experience of my mother and father and our little family in that isolated tribe to actually bring literally tens of thousands of people to Christ all around the world.
1: Oh, that's incredible. Well, Steve, we have much more to talk about, and I would like to invite everyone who's listening to hear the rest of our discussion on the Great Stories podcast. That's at our website, haventoday.org. My guest is Steve Richardson, president of Pioneers USA. It's a missionary organization, and Steve, as a baby, you were part of the Peace Child story. So thank you so much for telling that story and being with us here on Haven Today.
0: Thank you.
1: This is Haven Today on the weekend, and what an incredible story. Check out the Great Stories podcast on the Haven website. There you'll hear more from Steve Richardson as he shares more about the progress we're seeing in the Great Commission around the world today. And as we finish up, I just want to let you know again that we have this film that Steve was describing at the end of our conversation. It's a 30-minute film, incredibly well made. And as you can imagine, it's a little like a Christian National Geographic, villagers in grass skirts and not much else. There's the themes of cannibalism and headhunting. That's part of the story. So caution is advised for sensitive viewers. But at Haven, we're highly recommending this film called Peace Child on DVD. 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I'm David Wolin. Won't you come back again next time? We'll be keeping it all about Jesus. It's the Great Story here on Haven Today.
2: 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That's going to be September 11th through the 13th. How fun. I was just telling someone today how if I could go back to my childhood,

0: I would go to more camps. Well, I don't even have to go back because we could do camps as an adult. I'm a single. Maybe I'll see you there. Coming up next, we got Truth for Life, the weekend edition with Alistair Begg. Keep it right here on K-Wave.
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2: I don't know who needs to hear this today, but God loves you. And there's no condemnation for those who are in Christ Jesus. You know, like Elisa is, she's talking about, you know, just feeling like God's displeased with her. God is upset when she's eating. This is the work of the devil, really. Mm-hmm. You know, he's the one, like you were just quoting in your prayer, Romans 8. You know, Paul asks the question, who is the one who condemns? He says, it's not Christ. Christ died for you. Not only did he die for you, but he's risen and he's at the right hand of God and he's praying for you. And I just think that so many people live under this sense like God is upset with me. I failed God. Somewhere in my life, I'm letting God down and I can't expect him to bless me because I do this or I don't do that. And just be free from that. There's no condemnation for those who are in Christ Jesus.
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0: If someone doesn't believe that Jesus is who he said he is, the Son of God and the Messiah, is it possible that God is withholding from him the gift of faith? We'll investigate the answer today on Truth for Life Weekend as Alistair Begg unpacks the controversy surrounding the healed blind man in Chapter 9 of John's Gospel.
1: Leon Morris, whose commentary on John is arguably one of the finest, observes in the response of the man in verse 30 here, the man answered. He says, the man's chain of reasoning is pretty good for someone who'd been a beggar all his life, and presumably a stranger to academic and forensic argument. And it is quite remarkable, isn't it? This man has got some gristle to him, doesn't he? This man has got truth on his side. This man is not in any doubt at all as to what has taken place for him. And so look at how he answers in verse 30. I'll paraphrase it for him. What he says to them is, I find this truly remarkable. Your unbelief in face of the evidence is more of a miracle than my cure. And he jumps on the back of that, and he uses their same form of argumentation, pointing out, we know that God doesn't listen to sinners. Now don't let that unsettle you if you are aware of the fact that you don't know God and you're aware of your sin. That's why it's very, very important always to understand the Bible in the context in which it is said. What is being said here is not that the thief on the cross didn't have a hope in the world of ever getting to heaven because he was a sinner hanging on a cross next to Jesus, and he asked him, Lord, will you remember me when you come into your kingdom? Did Jesus listen to the sinner? Of course he did. Did Jesus listen to Zacchaeus and his cries for change? Yes, he did. Did Jesus listen to the woman taken in adultery? Yes, he did. Well, what is being said here? What is being said here can be best understood, and I'll only give you one cross-reference. I could weigh you down with them, but I won't. It's Psalm 66 and verse 18. If I had cherished sin in my heart, the Lord would not have listened. The verse does not say, if I had sin in my heart, God wouldn't hear me. God wouldn't hear anybody then, would he? Because everyone has sin in their heart. So if sinlessness was the key to God listening, all of us would be up the creek. No. If